0: brokers because you don't want to be ostracized? You're going to continue to refuse to take Jesus into the public square or the marketplace where God sends you because there might be a price attached? We've got some questions to answer. In fact, I brought you a little prayer. I wonder if you just repeat it with me. I've been praying a little prayer since I started this study. Lord, I want to see. Lord, it's not in your notes. I got the cheap copy. There's no prayer. It's a simple prayer. You know this one intuitively. You can just repeat it after me. Almighty God, open my eyes to see what you're doing. Give me the wisdom to say yes to you. And no to ungodliness. In Jesus' name, amen. Next up in John's presentation is John 11. It's Lazarus and his story. You probably know the story. Its location is interesting to me. John shows us repeatedly through the heart of this gospel the tension in the community. The people that are for Jesus and the people that are angered by Jesus. The people that think maybe they believe and the people that hate him. He puts a miracle story in John 9 about a man born blind. And in John chapter 11, he slips in the story of Lazarus. It seems to me it's a very intentional confrontation on Jesus' part. See, we've had the wrong Jesus presented to us, I think, far too frequently. That he's the apostle of peace. Group hug, everybody. Come on in. We're going to group hug. I find Jesus very frequently is pushing the envelope. Are you really that dull, he says? Are your hearts really that hard? You're going to be ever seeing but never understanding. You'll search the world over to make a disciple, and then you make him twice the child of hell that you are. None of those are compliments. You brood of snakes, you bunch of whitewashed tombs. Those are all things Jesus had to say to his brothers and sisters in the faith. Well, I would submit to you that the Lazarus narrative is good and evil on display. That it's a very intentional confrontation. It reminds me, it harkens back to Elijah on Mount Carmel when he said to the same nation of people, he said, it's time for you to decide whom you're going to worship. We're in the very same, we have to decide whom we're going to worship, folks. Are we going to worship God and the values that come to us from Scripture? Are we going to worship the government and expect them to take care of us? What are we going to do? Who do we trust for justice? See, if you're not yielded to biblical authority, if you're leading an ungodly life, if you're cheating around the edges, if you don't intend to submit to God, then you'll want somebody else to be the authority. Mount Carmel was a very pointed confrontation with the goal of enabling the people to choose. It did nothing to change the minds of Jezebel and Ahab. And as we'll see in a moment, what happened with Lazarus did very little to change the minds of the power brokers. But it gave the people an opportunity. In the Lazarus event, Jesus could have spoken a word and Lazarus could have been healed. Jesus would have never had to waited for Lazarus to die. He would have never had to travel to Bethany. There are other places in the scripture where Jesus just spoke a word and somebody at distance was healed. The centurion's servant. The centurion understood it. Do you remember that? He said to Jesus, you don't need to come to my house. My servant's sick. I need your help, but I recognize you have authority. If you'll just say the word, my servant will be healed. And it says that Jesus was amazed. He said, I haven't found faith like this in all of Israel. You can go. Your servant's okay. So something else is happening in John 11. Remember, John writes this gospel not as a collection of random thoughts. He's trying to take the reader on a journey to help us arrive at a conclusion. And he's shown us the confusion, the tension in the streets of Jerusalem amongst the people who should recognize their Messiah. And now he drops in this Lazarus narrative. Jesus waited for the death, and then he traveled to Bethany. It's a little village right outside Jerusalem. In fact, today it's an Arab community. And they call it El Lazaria, after Lazarus. 2 millennia later, his name's still on that little village. It's right on the backside of the Mount of Olives. It's a very clear confrontation with the kingdom of darkness, giving the people another opportunity to believe. Jesus gave them choice after choice, opportunity after opportunity. That man born blind in Jerusalem, everybody in the city knew him. And now Lazarus becomes, this is the miracle that really pushed the limit with Jesus. They could not allow him to continue after the Lazarus event. It's too big. He was dead 4 days. I mean, that'll get you in the paper. That will get you in the paper. You'll be an influencer. And Lazarus is walking through the markets in Jerusalem. Isn't that him? Yeah, I think that's him. It looks like him. But again, there's this prevailing tension and conflict. Watch it as we read it. You'll feel it. John's not hiding it. Kingdoms in opposition. Angels and demons and you, they're in play today just as much in the first century. Kingdoms in conflict. We have to decide what our alignment's going to be. You cannot be both. There's no dual citizenship. That's very important to understand. John 11, let's start. Verse 1, we're not going to read the whole thing. I've edited it a bit, but how much time do we have? Yeah, we're not going to read the whole thing. Now, a man named Lazarus was sick, and he was from Bethany, the village of Mary and her sister Martha. This Mary, whose brother Lazarus, now sick, was the same one who poured perfume on the Lord and wiped his feet with her hair. So the sister sent word to Jesus, "Lord, the one you love is sick." Jesus is friends with the family. They have a cell phone. So she sends a text. Well, I mean, Living Bible, that's pretty much what happened. She said, "Lord, we need help." And Jesus sees the text. And when he read the text, he looked at the disciples and said, "Oh, this isn't going to end in death. It's for God's glory, that God's Son may be glorified through it." And then John inserts this little bit because it's a part of the story that helps us understand. He said, "Jesus loved Martha and her sister and Lazarus. Yet when he heard that Lazarus was sick, he stayed where he was 2 more days." Wow, like on purpose. Didn't say he couldn't get there. Didn't say his schedule was too crowded. It wasn't he couldn't get a flight. He just stayed where he was for a couple of days. But then he said to his disciples, "Let's go back to Judea." That's where Bethany is. "But Rabbi," they said, "a short while ago, the Jews tried to stone you. And you're going back there?" Remember, we just read those two occasions where they tried to arrest him. The disciples are very aware of this. "We can't go back near Jerusalem. They'll arrest you. They tried to kill you the last time you were there." So this isn't some subtle narrative. This is the defining component of Jesus' ministry. Do you have this imagination that there was enough hatred directed towards Jerusalem, towards Jesus, that if he was in the vicinity of Jerusalem, he needed heightened security? How do you square that with the very popular notion that Jesus is just all about love? "I understand," he said, "a new commandment I give you, love one another." But everybody didn't love him. And he doesn't always cooperate in a kind, gentle word. He makes whips and overturns tables and drives people out and calls people names. His disciples come to him and said, "You're kind of offensive. Could you dial it back a little bit?" Don't you know they talked about that after the fact? "Weren't you the knucklehead that told Jesus he was a little over the top?" You know they did. They argued about who was the greatest. You know they talked trash. They just didn't put it all in the book. They put enough in there that it's embarrassing. Verse 11, after he said this, he went on to tell them, "Our friend Lazarus has fallen asleep, but I'm going there to wake him up." And his disciples said, "Well, Lord, if he sleeps, he'll get better." Bless their hearts. "Well, Lord, if he's sleeping, the fever's broken. He's going to be okay. We don't have to travel. We don't have to go put ourselves at risk." It's not that they don't want to make the trip. It's dangerous. I don't think we're prepared for it. It hadn't settled in on us yet that it was dangerous for Jesus to be Jesus. It's going to be dangerous for you to be Jesus' friend. Now, how long are you going to deny him? When they say, "Don't pray," we go, "Oh, okay, what's wrong with us? Don't talk about him in this school." What do you mean? If it's a public school, we paid for it. Jesus is coming. Amen. What's wrong with us? It's a public university. Jesus will be welcome here. They teach every other form of worldview on that campus. They might as well welcome my Jesus. "Our friend Lazarus has fallen asleep. I'm going to go wake him up. Lord, if he sleeps, he'll get better." Jesus had been speaking of his death, but his disciples thought he meant natural sleep. Again, John keeps explaining. He's kind of telling on them. So then he told them plainly, Lazarus is dead. And for your sake, I'm glad I was not there so that you may believe, but let's go to him. That's fascinating to me. For your sake, I'm glad I wasn't there. For Lazarus' sake and Mary and Martha's sake, maybe not so good. A lot of grief, a little anxiety, death. Lazarus is dead. But for your sake, I'm glad I wasn't there. Imagine if you're the one that's sick. Forget them, come help me. They're kind of slow anyway. I'm not sure they're going to catch on. But let us go to him. Verse 16, fascinating. Then Thomas said to the rest of the disciples, let us also go, that we can die with him. Do you hear the depth of it, folks? This isn't like a debate. This isn't, oh, they said something unkind about me on MSNBC. This isn't, well, you know, we have a theological disagreement. If we go back, there's a high degree of probability we'll die. Let's go with him anyway.
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0: Same chapter, verse 21. Lord, Martha said to Jesus, if you'd been here, my brother wouldn't have died. But I know that even now God will give you whatever you ask. And Jesus said to her, your brother will rise again. Boom, drop the mic. And Martha answered, yes, I know he'll rise again in the resurrection at the last day. What a religious answer. No power present, no expectation, no awkward moment. Yes, yes, God answers every prayer now and in eternity. Doesn't that sound like the kind of drivel we'd push forward? And Jesus said to her, I'm the resurrection and the life. He who believes in me will live even though he dies. And whoever lives and believes in me will never die. Do you believe this? Yes, Lord, I believe that you're the Messiah, the Son of God, who was to come into this world. Strong. Same chapter, verse 38 now. Jesus, once more deeply moved, came to the tomb. It was a cave with a stone laid across the entrance. Take away the stone, he said. Now, if you're reading this, you're getting a little excited because you've got some anticipation. But Martha's still having a hard time. Take away the stone. Lord, he stinks. It's been 4 days. You better leave it sealed up. Now, she just had the conversation. We just read it. Jesus said, your brother's going to rise again. I'm the resurrection and the life. Then he said, I want to see the tomb. Open the tomb. You're reading this. You're going, yes. But Martha's very much in the moment. She understands what's in play. It's outside of every expectation. You see, what I want us to feel as we read this is this Jesus' message isn't subtle, but it's still being tamped down, ignored, denied, dismissed, discounted, the same way we discount and dismiss miracles. They are happening amongst us. And we mutter around and mope around and go, well, I don't know if God does a miracle. I still got a hangnail. I circled the square 3 times last week praying for a parking place. I had to park in the parking garage and walk in the rain. It was cold. I didn't like it. See, it's not the magnitude of the miracles, it's the condition of our heart. The fact that God does miracles, that the supernatural is a part of our journey, doesn't remove us from the arena of human suffering. It didn't remove Jesus. It didn't remove the disciples. They're going to be martyred, imprisoned, beaten, mistreated. They're going to rejoice because they were counted worthy to suffer disgrace for the name of Jesus, because they saw the kind of tension he caused. What's happened to us, church? It's happened little by little, bit by bit, over a long period of time. We'll hold up our baptismal certificate and say, well, I don't have to be like, I'm good. I've got all I need, really. Jesus said, take away the stone. Martha said, by this time, there's a bad odor. He's been there 4 days. And Jesus said, did I not tell you that if you believed, you would see the glory of God? Well, I guess so. And when he'd said this, Jesus called in a loud voice, Lazarus, come out. And the dead man came out. Now, John's been giving us all these little insertions, all this little backstory. He puts nothing here. I wanted to tell me, what did Martha do? She pass out? She hugged the J-man? Like, bing! What'd she do? What'd the crowd say? Were they speechless? Were they terrified? Probably. I mean, Lazarus walked out. Lazarus, come here! And you hear noise. And then you see movement. Dude's walking out. John just doesn't say anything. Well, I mean, his hands and feet were wrapped with strips of linen and a cloth around his face. And Jesus said to them, take off the grave clothes and let him go. Therefore. Therefore is a summary word. When you find a therefore, you should find out what it's there for. Therefore, because of this Lazarus event, many of the Jews who'd come to visit Mary and had seen what Jesus did put their faith in him. Many did, not all of them. So if you saw somebody walk out of a grave after being there for 4 days, some people are still determined enough to go, nah, I'm not sure. Many believed. Look at verse 46, but some of them went to the Pharisees and told them what Jesus had done. And the chief priests and the Pharisees called a meeting of the Sanhedrin and said, well, clearly this is the Messiah. Let's all get behind him. I mean, they have eyewitnesses to a resurrection. No choice here. But they're going to stick with the Russian collusion hoax. Don't misunderstand me. I'm not attributing biblical stature to anybody. I'm telling you deception and lies and a refusal to acknowledge the truth is a spiritual conflict more than it's a political one. And we better wake up. So they called a meeting of the Sanhedrin and they said, what are we accomplishing? Here is this man performing many miraculous signs. Well, just maybe you could like support him. If we let him go on like this, everyone will believe in him. Well, that'd be awful. Then the Romans will come and take away both our place and our nation. See, they don't believe in angels and demons in you. They're not leading a dimensional life. Oh, they have all kinds of religious activity. They keep religious rules. They eat what goes on their fork. They tithe of everything they get. They're always in service. They're very churched. We're going to have to be sophisticated enough to understand the difference between the true and the false church. No pleasure in that, but we're going to have to be. They said, if this continues, this is going to be bad for us. They have no spiritual awareness, no light, no salt. Same story, just I'm going to pull it forward a few more weeks. Lazarus has been doing well. Jesus is back. A large crowd of Jews found out that Jesus was there, and they came not only because of him, but also to see Lazarus, whom he'd raised from the dead. So the chief priest made plans to kill Lazarus as well. For on account of him, many of the Jews were going over to Jesus and putting their faith in him. You read it, but it's disorienting. It's an expression of evil that's so dark, it's hard to process. It's like, oh, that can't be right. There must be some cultural something I don't know. No, there's not. The chief priests prefer to destroy the evidence of God's activity rather than to cooperate with what God is doing. That's the plain reading of the text. The same spirit is operating in the earth today. No shame, no embarrassment. We'll slaughter 60 million children and then demand our right to choose so we can kill 60 million more. We'll mutilate children, teenagers, and say it's a confusing issue. It's not confusing, you're evil. I don't know why God chose, it seems to me, at least from my vantage point, it started with COVID, the shaking where things that have been hidden in the shadows have begun to find their way into the truth. The light seems to begin to come on. They're coming on now with such a rapidity that you're blinking, it's hard to see. Billions of dollars in waste and fraud, and rather than everybody rallying around and go, thank God we're going to keep some of the money that we gave the government. Amen. We're angry about it. We're angry about it. But it seems to me much like what I'm reading in John. Yeah, he raised him from the dead. We got to get rid of him. That's awkward. We're going to have to be willing to say we're going to choose a different course, and we're going to respond in a different way. We'll start in the little community where God placed us. Take the smut out of the schools. Don't hire people based on how they look. Hire them based on competency. God is awakening us. I'm excited about the future, but it's going to take a bit of courage. The majority didn't embrace Jesus, but enough did that within a relatively brief period of time, they turned the whole Roman Empire on its ear. Within a matter of a few days after Jesus' ascension, thousands of people are being baptized in his name in Jerusalem. God will move if we will raise our hands and say, we will follow you.
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15: You know, I love it if you realize what Paul's doing here. He's saying, you guys, the evidence is right there, the creation of the world. In fact, this is something the Bible speaks of over and over again. The psalmist, Psalm 19, the heavens declare the glory of God. In other words, the heavens and the firmament speaks to you every day.
16: On Today's Word, Pastor Brett Metter says there's no better general revelation than God's creation.
15: The Bible says the fool hath said in his heart, there is no God. And we don't want to be fools.
16: Following the healing of the crippled beggar, Paul and Barnabas are mistaken for gods, leading Paul to address the fervent crowd in Acts chapter 14, redirecting their misplaced worship to the one true God of the Bible. While clarifying the folly of idolatry, Paul reflects on how God reveals himself through creation, a remarkable observation for us too in today's Word.
15: Acts chapter 14 is where we left off. Paul and Barnabas, kind of in his first missionary journey. You know, the whole thing kind of starts in Antioch of Syria. There's two Antiochs, one of Syria. And then from Antioch, we saw them go to the coast and catch a ship. The Bible tells us they made all the way over to Cyprus. that island just in the Mediterranean Sea off the coast of Israel and Lebanon today. But the two main cities, Salamis and Paphos, were the two places they stopped. And then to Perga, and on they went. You know, it's interesting because at each place there was kind of different responses and different things that happened. The second Antioch there is a different one. It's one in Turkey, not the one in Syria. And chapter 14 picks up in Iconium. But what happens there, just to kind of get you up to speed to get to our text, there's a little bit of a story to catch you up. So in Iconium, there was, Paul and Barnabas preaching the gospel. There were some miracles that happened and what have you, and it was an amazing thing. But some Jews that were contrary to the gospel, they hated Paul and they hated Barnabas and they stirred up trouble. And it became a big deal there in Iconium, and there was even sort of a riot kind of starting, and they were threatening to stone some of the Christians to death. It was becoming violent. And it was for that reason Paul and Barnabas had to bolt from Iconium. So they run and flee. The Bible says they fled Iconium. And then they made their way to the town that's on our study today. From Iconium, they made a little run to Lystra. And Lystra is there in modern day Turkey as well. But Lystra was about a day's journey or 20 miles from Iconium. And the city of Lystra is noteworthy for being a probable home of Timothy, interestingly enough. Timothy of 1st and 2nd Timothy, Paul's young protege, was from Lystra. And also there, they did some preaching and some miracles. One thing I need to say about the miracles, in fact, it was Boyce who said, the apostles did not go to these cities to do miracles and then to preach. Rather, it was the other way around. They went to preach and then sometimes were doing healings as well. So I want you to know that there was a precedent there of teaching and preaching the word first, and then healings kind of was a byproduct of that. So through Paul, the Lord himself healed this man that was there crippled from birth, a guy that was crippled from the day he was born. Paul will discern this guy's got faith and he's sitting here crippled. And so he walks up and heals this guy. Well, the men of Lystra freaked out and they couldn't believe what they saw. There was just proof positive something miraculous happened. Now, when something like that happens in Lystra, you better hang on to your hat. And I'm not sure Paul knew why yet, but he's about to learn. Something like this, a miracle of a power seemingly from God, we know it's from God, but they were trying to discern, what do the people do when they see this miracle? That's where we pick it up in Acts chapter 14, verse 11. It says there in Acts 14, 11, and when the people saw what Paul had done, that's the miracle, they lifted up their voices saying in the speech of the Lycaonia, the gods are come down to us in the likeness of men. Uh-oh, we got a problem. Paul and Barnabas, they heal this guy and he's rejoicing. The guys were jumping around all whole and healed and they're going, oh, this is great. And all of a sudden the town runs to Paul and Barnabas and says, these are not men, but these are gods. And it's going to get worse than that. Now, you say, what's wrong with these wacko people? Well, I'm just going to say it this way first. They're just as wacko as we are in modern day. Because we think men are gods too. We treat them like gods. We worship them like gods. And it's such a bummer. Now, in Greek mythology, it was common for the gods to come down in human form in their Greek religions and paganism and stuff. Though they didn't always come down in the form of men for the good of men. It was not necessarily for the good of men. Because we know God did become a man in Jesus only for the good of men. But in the Greek mythology, Zeus and those guys would come down and you kind of never knew what they were going to do. They might be mean, they might be nice, they might do good, they might do bad, whatever. They just couldn't know for sure. Now, there's a bit of a backstory with this. First, let me tell you about Lystra. Lystra, it's actually a pretty place there in Turkey. But the men of Lystra, there was a legend that sort of made the men of Lystra very superstitious. And the legend was part of their mythological thing. In fact, we see that before I go to that, verse 12. And they called Barnabas Jupiter and Paul Mercurius because he was the chief speaker. Then the priest of Jupiter, which was before their city, brought oxen and garlands under the gates and would have done sacrifice with the people. What happened? These men of Lystra, they saw Paul heal this guy and Barnabas, and they said, this is Jupiter and Mercury. Now, that's the King James. It's not wrong, but more accurately, it's Zeus and Hermes. See, the men of Lystra were great worshipers of Zeus and Hermes particularly. And the reason they did this is because of an ancient sort of story that they believed happened in their city centuries earlier. The story goes like this. The people, Hermes and Zeus, once visited their land and disguised themselves as mortals, but no one gave them hospitality or treated them nicely except for one older couple. And so in their anger, Zeus and Hermes wiped out the whole population of the city except for the little old couple. And so they wiped out the whole city except for the old couple. And then the end of the story, depending on which version you're hearing, they take the little old couple and set them in front of the Zeus temple and turn them into two trees. Now, I don't know, that doesn't seem like a lot of thanks for the hospitality, the little old couple. So like, I'm stumped by that situation, but sorry. But anyway, that's the legend. So when Paul and Barnabas show up, question, why did they say Paul is, you know, Hermes and Barnabas must be Zeus? Well, this is where we have to sort of imply and infer a little bit. Paul was a little bald guy who was kind of smaller. Barnabas was most likely a big, burly guy. And by the way, if you know your Zeus and Hermes thing, Hermes was the messenger, the spokesperson for Zeus. Like, he always did the speaking. Zeus was mostly silent. And so Paul was doing all the speaking in this situation, where Barnabas is kind of chilling behind the scenes. So they're like, oh, Jupiter and Mercury, Zeus and Hermes, they were making the mistake, and now they're running to do sacrifice to Paul and Barnabas because they think they're Zeus and Hermes. Now, what's interesting about this, Paul is about to preach a sermon to them to try to set them right. But this is a contentious situation. They're ready to sacrifice an ox right there before Paul and Barnabas. Like, they're getting the garland. It was part of their religious trappings of worship of Zeus and Hermes. And so Paul and Barnabas are like, what are we gonna do? And so Paul's gonna preach a short little sermon here, but it's a powerful little sermon nonetheless. So, you know, this is the situation. They're getting ready to worship Paul and Barnabas. And we get into the sermon right here in verse 14 and 15. It says, when they brought the garlands and all that stuff to sacrifice with the people, then, verse 14, which when the apostles Barnabas and Paul heard of, they rent their clothes and ran in among the people, crying out, and this is where the sermon starts. But wait, what did they do? They rent their clothes. Why did they go rent tuxedos? Like, why? No, they ripped them. By the way, this idea of ripping your clothes, it's not something we do very often here in America, unless you're with, like, the WWF. But the Jews were known for ripping their clothes for if they were in total despair or mourning or grief or even anger or troubled, they'd rip their clothes was something that the Jews just do as a show of disapproval, of grief, of mourning, of tragedy. So Paul and Barnabas, they rip their clothes, and then he starts his sermon, verse 15, and saying, sirs, why do ye these things? We also are men of like passions with you. We preach unto you that you should turn from these vanities unto the living God, which made heaven and earth and the sea and all things that are therein. Now let's pause Paul's sermon there just for a second. Man, Paul starts out with, you know, preaching 101. Like, this is so important. And I think it's important that you and I see this, because this is where you and I need to go in a pagan world. We need to employ the tactics of Paul, because this is something we see all throughout Scripture, and I'll show you what I mean. The first thing that we kind of understand from Paul's sermon here is, number one, the stupidity of idolatry. Right? You shouldn't say things are stupid. Well, the Bible says that. In fact, their scriptures say those that worship idols are dumb like them. It's interesting here when Paul says in verse 15, we are just like you. We're like passions. In other words, we have the same desires, sinful and otherwise, that you do. We're just like you. One of the things we all need to remember, I love that Paul, he starts with saying, we're just like you. Sometimes people do believe the press. Wow, you're gods. Well, I can understand why you'd make that mistake. But no, I'm not a god. You know, as we sort of falsely, humbly, like, I hope none of us take any credit. You know, we're all, I like what Paul said, we're all just of the same passions. And that sounds so good for you that are like from that generation. It's like, we're just going to feel our little bit passion. That's not really what this word means. It's like, we desire the same sinful junk you do. We're passionate for the same wacko stuff that the rest of humanity is passionate about. That's the implication Paul's saying. We're just like you. But then he goes in and says, but what we're going to preach to you is you got to get away from this idiocy. And the word he uses here, at least in the English translation, he says, we want to preach to you that you should turn from these vanities. Vanities. Now, the word vanity, if you look up the Greek word for that, the definition in the Greek dictionary is worthless, useless, and empty. Total waste of time. Vanity is the idea there. So this is what Paul's saying. Man, we want to show you what you're worshiping here with Zeus and you know, Hermes and all this. Total waste of time, emptiness, worthless, and it's going to be useless for you. Really reminds me of the psalmist. You know, idolatry all through the Bible is spoken of kind of like it's dumb. In fact, listen to this, Psalm 115, 4 through 8. He said, their idols are silver and gold, the work of men's hands. They have mouths, but they speak not. Eyes have they, but they see not. They have ears, but they hear not. Noses have they, but they smell not. They have hands, but...
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4: A little, you know, pointed when it says, and those that make them are like them. Deaf, dumb, unable to do anything of value. Like, you become like what you worship is what the Bible teaches. And if you're worshiping something that's empty and worthless, watch out, be careful. Now, he says, so is everyone that trusteth in them. So there's people that trust in their so-called gods and goddesses. Now, in Bible times, those gods and goddesses would represent various notions that we still have today. We just don't generally have the chiseled in stone god, but it's the same stuff. They have the goddesses and gods of sexuality. We still worship at the altar of pornography and sexuality, our movies and our Hollywood actors and actresses, and or the idols of prosperity. We worship those, and there's different ways we do that. It may not be, you know, Baal or those gods that they would worship for prosperity, but we have our own institutions and things we worship. You know, we worship celebrities, athletes, politicians, intellectuals. We worship the earth instead of the one who made the earth. Like, we're so prone. And this is why we have to be careful, because we think, what a bunch of nincompoops back in Paul's day who would worship these gods of Zeus and Hermes. But I would say we're more nincompoopish than they are. Our culture, we worship all kinds of things. And a lot of times we do it and we don't even know we're doing it. And worshiping is exalting one. And I think we have evidence that we worship some of these celebrities and athletes and politicians and intellectuals, and you'll cancel God out because you think those people are smarter than the Bible or God. It just depends on what you want to worship. There's all different kinds of things that people will worship. But like Paul said to the people of Lystra, it's emptiness. It's worthless. But at the same time, we can be thrilled at what the Lord does. Like, we see other Bible stories where Paul and Barnabas and others heal someone and people just rejoice. And they give God glory. And that's really what the Christian does. You can kind of say, man, I'm really happy about this. And praise be to the Lord for what he has done, the great things he has done. When good things happen, we can give glory to God, not to man. That's important. So the stupidity of idolatry is really Paul's thing. Man, what you guys are into, this whole Zeus and Hermes thing, it's a total waste of time. That's number one. Then number two, he gets into the reality of the true and living God. How does he talk about that? Well, this is the thing we can learn from here. In the middle of verse 15, he says, man, that you should turn from these vanities unto the living God, which made heaven and earth and the sea and all the things that are therein. That God is real. Hermes and Zeus are fake. And I love it. In one fell swoop, Paul just gives the reason why you know that God is real and Hermes and Zeus is fake. And it's about the creation. Have you ever wondered, maybe some of you are Christians, maybe you're a newer Christian, you're like, man, I love Jesus, but why are you guys always so into this anti-evolution theory, origins of man? Like, come on, that's science. I believe in science. Well, I believe in science too, but there's a lot of what the Bible calls science, falsely so-called. Now, what's funny to me is what people will believe just to say, we don't believe in God. Like, it's a purposeful, willful say, whatever you do, don't believe in God. So let's come up with a theory. And so here's the theory. It's funny, if you even read Darwin, Darwin said, it's even hard for me to believe any of this. He said, it's hard to believe. The idea of macroevolution. Microevolution is believable where there's adaptation, you know, and that's within the species and stuff like that. That's obvious. But going from zero to humanity or interspecies and all that stuff, that's where you don't see it. And the Bible says that's not what happened. You know, I love it if you go and realize what Paul's doing here. He's saying, you guys, the evidence is right there, the creation of the world. In fact, this is something the Bible speaks of over and over again. The psalmist, Psalm 19, verses 1 through 4, the heavens declare the glory of God, and the firmament showeth his handiwork. Day unto day uttereth speech. In other words, the heavens and the firmament speaks to you every day. And night unto night showeth knowledge. When you look at the stars, you realize there's knowledge that God exists when you look at

0: the outer space and solar system. Verse 3, there's no speech nor language where their voice is not heard. In other words, you don't have to speak Spanish or English or Greek or Hebrew. It's just a universal language that every person with a pulse on the planet can see and hear the language where their voice is not heard. Verse 4, their line has gone out through all the earth and their words to the end of the world. In them hath he set the tabernacle for the sun. God made a place for the sun to dwell. It was God who created the universe, the Bible says. This is what theologians call general revelation. That is that generally everybody on the planet, it's a general revelation. There's nobody that has an excuse because it's revealed to every single person, general revelation. That's why Paul said in Romans chapter 1, verse 20, he said, for the invisible things of him, that's the things you can't see of God, I'd believe in God if I could see him. Well, then it says he is invisible. The visible things of him from the creation of the world are clearly seen. You can see an evidence for God in the creation of the world, being understood by the things which are made, that's us, even his eternal power and Godhead, so that they are without excuse. When a person stands before God someday and they say, well, I never knew that you were God or that God existed. I believed, I was an atheist and I didn't believe. And there you're standing before the throne of God and God will say, every morning when you woke up and saw the sun pop out, you should have known that was me. I like the old school guys. You know, like this guy made one of the best arguments for me way back in 1804. William Paley, maybe you've heard of him. He was the guy who wrote natural theology or evidences of the existence and attributes of a deity. And Paley's most well-known argument for the existence of a personal, intelligent creator God was his watchmaker analogy. Like if you were walking through the woods on a path and you suddenly saw a watch sitting on the ground, and would anyone think that that watch came into existence by sheer accident? Accidental circumstances of the minerals coming out of the earth and with earthquakes and stuff and heat and whatever, it all kind of came together, but the little gears inside and all the little springs and all the inner workings of the watch, it all just miraculously, the copper pieces, but the gold pieces, like all that just miraculously formed without any help. It just accidental. Well, how long would it take for that to happen? You're saying not in a billion years. Now, what's been fun, like climate change, people have said, well, it's not global cooling, it's global warming, then it's climate change and all this. One of the things, there's some, fortunately, some honest scientists that are saying, yeah, we got to get off of this evolution bandwagon. There's a lot of them, scientists. But you know, the problem is they're the ones that'll say, well, if it's not evolution, it's got to be something else, but it's not God. Whatever it is, it's not God. So what are you hearing now? There's some weird theories out there floating around, and they're going to gain steam. There's the whole UFO, space aliens planting the seed of life, and they're coming and checking on us right now. That's why we have UFO sightings. They're checking on their seeds, their little garden of people, and how does this work and all that. And there's a narrative that's, I'm making fun of it because it's kind of ridiculous, but there's other theories. Have you heard the loop theory where humanity, we planted ourselves? And it's a continual loop and all this stuff. There's all kinds of theories, but nobody just wants to acknowledge, wow, what is it harder to believe that a watch just popped out of the forest accidentally? Or is it just to say, you know what? In the beginning, God created the heavens and the earth. And he made it all work. And he made this glorious, amazing, intricate universe that would not have worked by an evolutionary process and accidental circumstances. That is so fantasy. I'm amazed there's people willing to believe such a thing. The Bible says, the fool hath said in his heart, there is no God. And we don't want to be fools. I think we've been found as fools, even in recent years, believing a lot of dumb stuff that people have pushed on us. It's so much safer to believe the Bible. I do love real science, and we should appreciate that. Some of the greatest scientists in history were great Christian people who believed in God. The splendor of creation affirms God's existence. Psalm 111, 2 and 3 says, the works of the Lord are great, sought out of all of them that have pleasure therein. His work is honorable and glorious, and his righteousness endureth forever.
1: 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All right, Pastor Brett is with me now. Brett, I know your church, Athey Creek, in the Portland, Oregon area, has seen tremendous growth over the years. Why is it so important to expand via this Today's Word radio program to a lot more places around the United States?
0: Well, Kurt, as grateful as we are for what the Lord's done at Athey Creek here in the Portland area, you know, we've never really wanted to keep it just local if God was opening a bigger door. And we really sense that that's what the Lord has done recently. And one of the things that's marked our church from the beginning is just simple, consistent, verse-by-verse teaching through the Bible. And we really know that people are hungry for that. And so as we just do what the Lord's called us to do, expanding through Today's Word radio wasn't really about growth for growth's sake. 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
17: Don't even speculate. It didn't happen that way. Because people say, well, what would happen? Well, what would happen if trees were all brown? They're not. So you can waste your time on all those kind of silly questions. And people do. Pastors get together and, well, what would chairs look like if your knees bent the other way? And, you know, and you can spend hours on that, but it's a waste of everything. It's fun to think about that. Picture that.

0: Welcome to Apply Within, a verse-by-verse study of the Word of God with Pastor Bob Davis at North Country Chapel. We invite you to join with us as we, by the power of God's Holy Spirit, apply His Word within our own hearts as we study line upon line, precept upon precept, verse-by-verse through the Bible. Continuing in 1 Timothy chapter 2, verse 11, Paul addresses order within the church, discussing the roles of men and women in teaching and leadership. Here's Pastor Bob.
1: Look at verse 11. It gets better. Let the women learn in silence with all subjection, but I will not allow. When he says, I suffer not, that means I will not allow a woman to teach in the church or to usurp authority over the man, but to be in silence. Women can pray in church. But he says, in the fellowship, in the church, let the women learn in silence with all subjection. I like the words. You just may be misunderstanding what it says. Paul writes, I do not allow a woman to teach in church, nor to usurp authority over the man, but to be in silence. Does that mean she can't talk? She can talk. She's just not going to teach in the church. Now, there's nothing wrong with that. And we talked about Eve and Adam the last time, and we'll talk about it again. I won't go as deep, but we understand what went wrong. Remember, God created Adam and then said, you know, it's not good the man to be alone. Then he created Eve. God wanted Adam to be the one to take the authority, because the buck has to stop somewhere. It could have stopped at Eve. If he'd have created her first, he said, I don't care what Beanhead says, you'll answer for it, right? But he did it the other way, and he knows what he's doing, and there's a reason that he's doing it, because a special that God has made, and men have the responsibility to keep an eye on them, not because they're silly or anything, but to protect. And we talked about that, but let the women learn in silence with all subjection. In other words, at church, and I'll tell you right now, guys, if you stand up and talk, I'll tell you sit down too, because I do a verse by verse and I don't need anybody asking questions in the middle of church. It does happen. We've had a few people stand up and say that, and I'll say, it's a great question. Sit down and I'll talk to you when we're done, because we're right in the middle of something, Beanhead. In love, you tell them, because I've been interrupted by the best, you know. But it sounds like Paul doesn't like women. And women, some women's Bible studies teach each other that Paul hated women. If he hated them, he probably wouldn't even bring them up. He loves them. He had a wife at one time. He had to. He was part of the Sanhedrin. He had to be married to be a part. Put it all together, though, in your own heart. I do not allow a woman to teach in church, nor to usurp authority over the man, but to be in silence. You know, you can always ask questions afterwards. You can always come up and ask the pastor. You can ask your husband. You can ask 30 women, right? You're free there, but not during a service. Now, do you know how many women are teaching right now in the pulpit across America? Many, many churches are run by women. Now, that's something that God set up a different way. I think it's wrong to be doing that, because the one that's sitting here teaching is judged harsher than everybody else. The pastor will have a greater judgment. The man takes that responsibility. That woman is protected at all time. And so you can see what God is doing. He set it up that way on purpose. You may not like it, but you will when you get there, because he won't be talking to you about anything like that. But the man of the house, if he's not in charge, by that I mean there's no boss, but the buck has to stop with somewhere. And so you're saying, my wife runs everything. Great, but you're going to answer for it standing in front of God. Get ready. This is having to do with the Word of God, everyone. That's what he's saying here. In the church, the Word of God, and the teaching of the Word of God. the true doctrine of faith. He's not going to allow the woman to take that position because it's a higher judgment. And he's protecting the women from it. To usurp authority, I won't allow a woman to teach in church. Why? To usurp authority over the man. Why? Because to usurp means to take full authority over, to rule over, to take control over, to be the master above, over. It was Adam. And have you noticed that Eve sinned and Adam, it's called Adam's sin. Why? He's the man. God set him in the position to protect that, this one. And a lot of husbands just go, I'm scared of her. I'll just let her do whatever she wants. Okay, I'll let her do whatever she wants, but she's not going to get up and teach because the judgment is too much. And it's not fair to put someone in that position. There are churches all around here that have women pastors now, past counselors, you know, and people say, well, she's not teaching in the church. She's counseling couples, so she's taking authority over. If you call yourself pastor, you're taking authority from the name pastor. You are literally taking authority over that man and that woman. If your wife is the bully of the house, good for you. But just understand something. You're going to stand there one day, and there's going to be nobody here. She's not going to tell you what to say. She's not going to explain to you, because that's how God has set it up. It's having to do with the learning and the teaching of the Word of God, the true doctrine. Let me read to you so you could see how it works. Let me read to you Titus chapter 2. And turn there, mark it up if you need to, verses 1 through 5. This is to Titus now. He's telling that young pastor, here's how you do this thing, like he told Timothy, like he told Epaphroditus, et cetera, and so forth. Well, Titus 2, 1 through 5. But you speak the things which become solid doctrine, that the aged men, that's the older guys, should be sober. That doesn't mean you're drinking. I mean sincere. If you see a man that's been just around church a long time, they're great elders. They're great counselors. Because they've been there, done that, bought the t-shirt, and they're not kids anymore. And so that's what he's talking about. Speak the things which become sound doctrine, that the older gentleman be sober, grave, in other words, serious, temperate, sound in the faith and in love and in patience. As you get a little older, you've been through a lot, and you can sit and talk to people and say, here's been my experience. Here's what God says. Here's my experience. And you listen to them. The aged women, we don't call them the old ladies. We call them the mature, should I use that word? As straight from a young lady right there in the front row. Yeah, okay. The aged women likewise. Hear that? Likewise. What's the man going to do? Be sincere, grave. In other words, he's listening. Temperate. Sound in the faith and in love and in patience and in having just patience. The aged women, the older women, likewise. Who's going to teach the young women? It's going to be the old women. I can't teach you to be a woman. I can tell you what God says. I can do the best. But if you say, I need to talk to someone, I'm going to get an older woman for you to talk to. I talk to the boys and slap them around because I know what they're like. But when it comes to ladies, I let the older ladies handle it. They know. They know the Word of God, and they know. So the aged, the older ladies, likewise, that they be in behavior as becomes holiness. Not false accusers, not given to wine, teachers of good things, that they may teach the young women to be sober. That's not talking about drink. You know, be sure. Be on. Be ready. It's to be sober. To love their husbands. See what he's doing here. Are the women allowed to teach? Absolutely. We need older women to teach the young one. I'm talking about women that are in their 30s and 40s they need help too. They do sometimes, and they need help. And you will always find me, Pastor Bob, can I talk to you? No, I would rather have you talk to an old, if it's a girl, just talk to an older lady. And we have a few that volunteer. If you'd like to volunteer, just let us know. Don't you worry. There's plenty of that. Guys, I'll just tell them all, you're ugly. You're not reading your Bible. Nobody loves you anyway. Come back when you're nice. That's how you teach boys. You know, get a life, grow up. That's what they told me. I'm still looking for that life. But anyway, that they may teach the young women to be sober, to love their husbands, to love their children, to be discreet, chaste, keepers at home, good, obedient to their own husbands, that the word of God not be blessed. When it says obedient, doesn't mean they're the boss and you sit, stay. No, it's a respect. That obedience is the word is to respect. If you don't respect one another, it doesn't work anyway. And I think you all know that. Look at verse 13, almost done. Why? Why won't he allow the women to teach in the church? And why are so many churches putting in women in the pulpit? They're going against the word of God. And you say, well, I'm a woman and I'm smarter than every man. I didn't say you weren't. You probably are. But you see, God is protecting. He's doing it his way, and we're not going to change his way. And the man's going to answer. You don't have to be a preacher. You're going to answer for your family. You will. Now, you can't beat up your kids and make them love Jesus, but you can sure teach them. You know, train up a way in the child, he will go. And when he was old, he will not depart from it. So you got to start way, way back there. So Adam was first formed, then Eve. Notice, he's not saying one is better than the other. They both were created by God. God created Adam, and he was a dirt ball, remember? He out of dust. And then from Adam, Eve. And from Eve, all the rest of those children forever. So you know how it all works. Adam was first formed in Eve, and Adam was not deceived. But the woman being deceived was in the transgression. She sinned. And if Beanhead would have just left it alone, it could have been a real terrible situation. But because his wife did it, he did it knowing. She was tricked. She sinned, and then he just stepped right into it. And who got in trouble? Well, both of them did, but who got in trouble? Adam. And it's called Adam's sin. Why? Because I created you first. You take care of all that come. That's the dad, the father. God is our father in heaven. It's a responsibility. You say, I don't want it. Too bad, huh? Adam was not deceived, but the woman being deceived was in the transgression. Notwithstanding, or that's so true, but she shall be saved in childbearing if they continue in faith and charity and holiness with sobriety. He's giving you the basics to protect everybody. Mom's got their hands full if they have one kid. Now, if there's more, they get their hands fuller, but still, children are a lot. Dad goes to work, and mom has to wrestle with that thing. And sometimes she's then left alone and has to wrestle it alone. And that was never set up that way. But it's very common today. Paul has already explained to us why he doesn't allow the women to teach or to preach. Because the judgment that comes upon those. And I'm amazed that some of my friends, Calvary pastors, have ordained their wives. They didn't get it from the Bible, so they're getting it because everybody else is doing it. My dad would say to me, if everybody would jump in the lake, would you? And I always thought that was so dumb, but I see it with dear friends of mine. So I'm going to have to beat them up or something. It's too late, isn't it? They're now young man, his niece wanted him to marry them. She's not a Christian. She married a guy that's not a Christian, but he's a Christian. She said, "Would you do our wedding?" And he paid $50 and got a lot. $50, and then he did the wedding. He paid $50 to become a pastor, and I thought, that's all you had to do? Paul has already explained to us why he doesn't allow the women to teach or to preach. Why? Because God set it up specifically for that reason, that the man would take the responsibility. The buck would stop with him. That's why it's called Adam's sin. Eve sinned first. And I'm going, hey, but Adam gets full credit for it. Oh, yeah, she's still a sinner, and she still needs a Savior. But it's on Adam's shoulders. Now, your home, men, it's on your shoulders. I mean, your wife may do all the work and tell you here, there, and whatever. But understand, there's coming a time you're going to answer, and it's going to answer to God, God himself. We'll stand before him. Don't worry, your sins are forgiven in Jesus Christ. But you might smell like smoke when you walk out of there and it all burns. But just know that that's your responsibility. I know there are a lot of men that I know personally, they're scared to death of their wives. And now they're in Idaho and their wives have guns. Let it be, Lord. But he reminds us once again why. Adam was first formed, then Eve. God wanted it that way. You can ask him when you get there, why? Why you met the woman up there and that meathead down here doing the... That's how God wanted it. Adam was not deceived. He just did it, knowing full well what he did. But Eve was tricked. And, you know, some say, I wonder what would have happened if she'd have run to get her husband. I wonder what would have happened. We don't know. So you can make up any scenario. Well, you know, Adam's dumber than Eve because he's a man, so probably it would have turned out the same way. But you don't know that, do you? The trouble is we don't know that. But it would have really been ugly, I think. She ate it and then showed him, and then he, what if he didn't do that? What was God going to do then? One that will live for eternity and one that's dying already. Don't worry. Don't even speculate. It didn't happen that way. Because people say, well, what would happen? Well, what would happen if trees were all brown? They're not. So you can waste your time on all those kind of silly questions. And people do. Pastors get together and, well, what would chairs look like if your knees bent the other way? And, you know, and you can spend hours on that, but it's a waste of everything. It's fun to think about that. Picture that. Flamingos, their legs go the other way. We should build them chairs and see what they look like. I'm all right. I'm fine. Adam was first formed than Eve. Adam was not deceived. Eve was. So men, love your wives, he says, and as the you're going to take the responsibility. That doesn't mean that she can't make her own way. She can. It was the sin of Eve that brought sin into the world. Notice, the first sinner was who? A girl. Didn't even have kids yet, as far as I know. And we can make fun of that all day. But who takes responsibility for it? Adam. God created man first, Adam. Adam was to take the position of the protector, of the overseer, not the boss. But the buck always has to stop somewhere. And that's how God says, to stand, to protect the whole family. That's what Adam's supposed to do. They didn't have any kids yet. When they had kids, one of them murdered the other one. because of the sin nature, because of the sin, and God calls it Adam's sin. He was to be the protector, the defender. He was to stand to protect the whole family. The devil knew it. So notice he didn't go to Adam and say, how about that tree? I think you could. He didn't. He knew the head, the responsibility was here. So he tricked Adam's wife. Eve was deceived. She was lied to. She was cheated. She was tricked. The devil knew exactly what he was doing. And so you can't say, well, I'm smarter than Eve. No, none of us are. We're sinners who need to be saved by grace. Eve was deceived not because of a desire. Think about it. I was writing this stuff and I thought, why did she do that? Why did she do it? I don't think it was because of a desire to do something wrong. I do believe it was a desire to be more like God. He lied. You'll be just like God. Genesis 3, 4 and 5. The serpent said to the woman, you're not going to die. In other words, God's a liar. You're not going to die. God does know that in the day you eat thereof, then your eyes will be open and you shall be gods, knowing good and evil. She wanted to be more like God. She walked with Adam and Eve, walked with God in the garden every night when the shadows got long later, and they walked. And so she looked at God. You know, they walked with God. Just walking through the garden, checking everything out. And they walked. Think about it. She wasn't there to do something wrong. I believe it sounds like she wants to be more like God. And so he lied. You'll be like him. You'll know the difference between good and evil. He lied to that girl. Adam was created first. Adam was given the responsibility. Adam would oversee the family. It was his responsibility, but the devil sneaked behind his back and lied and tricked Eve. Dr. Ironside said this, in this passage, God puts before us the consistent Christian woman. Notice how he's given that to us. You got the men and he got the women. Dr. Ironside, it's the consistent Christian women. And what a testimony for God, he says, is such a woman in the world today. And what he says, Dr. Ironside says, I do not know of anyone whose influence counts more than that of a godly woman. It counts with her husband, it counts with their children, and with all those whom she has to deal. So don't take it as women are bad and men are good. No, all of us are bad. We all need Jesus. And he's explaining how that works together. So let's pray.
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14: 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When

0: Welcome to Life from the Word with Pastor Chris Swanson of Calvary Chapel, Chester Springs. 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
1: Let's review. When he rose bodily. He's now in a resurrected, glorified body, which we're also going to receive. How old was he when he started his ministry? About 30 years of age, had three and a half years of ministry. So does that mean perhaps we get to roll the clock? Well, some of us roll the clock back. I'm all for it. He can be touched, yet he can walk through doors and enter a room with the doors being locked. Boy, that's going to be handy. We have yet to even see what we are going to inherit. But we're going to be resurrected bodily with a body that has a new nature. All because we were simply willing to believe. And a God who created everything and has left evidence of his creation throughout it. So that which was from the beginning, which we've heard, which we've seen with our eyes, which we've looked upon, which our hands have handled. And there was a false teaching going around in his day that Jesus didn't actually take on flesh, but was some sort of phantom. John's just saying, let me tell you the real story. Let me give you the genuine and you can spot the false counterfeit. We've touched him. We've seen him. We've heard him. We were with him. The word of life. Verse 2. For the life was manifested. The word became flesh. That was John 1:1. And we have seen, second time he's used seen, horeo. We have perceived and studied carefully it, and we bear witness, and we show or declare unto you that, literally, definite article, the eternal, the life, which was with the Father, was manifested unto us. The word became flesh. He's reviewing John 1, if you've read his material. He has always existed, he has been with the Father, and he came and took on human flesh. You are from beneath, he is from above, and he came down so he could pay for our sins. You know, there are three big questions in philosophy. Question one, where are we from? Well, we already looked at the two opposing views. One, from nothing. Two, from a God who loves you. Work on that at home. Two, why are we here? Well, if you go with the first view of you're from nothing, you're an accident. Have a nice day. If you go with you're here by a special creative work of God that should be evidenced in everything he made at the atomic, subatomic, molecular level, DNA, and everything else, then there's one who created you. He's put you here in this period of space and time for a reason. Number one, to know him. Number two, to make him known. And hopefully number three, to be useful to his purposes in this generation. You're here for a reason if you subscribe to the fact there is a God who created you, who loves you, and has designed you for a unique and special purpose in his world that he made. Okay, third question, where are you going? Well, in theory number one, if you're from nothing, you're going back to nothing, there'll be nothing, it's all nothing, so have a nice day. If you're on theory two, which is there's a special unique creation of God which ought to be evidence in everything that he's made, that you are unique, there are systems within systems within systems that all must function together or it does not work, and so therefore you are a unique creation of God. Not only has he put you here for reason, but he wants you to come to a saving faith with him so he can keep you with himself for eternity future. Not only do you have this life, but if you'll surrender your heart and believe upon him, you have a life that is to come. And he has given you a conscience, firmware, so you can know you're out of order. And there's the Holy Spirit of God, and you're in the room or listening or somehow getting it later. He's reaching you, whether you know it or not. If you were planning to go to Target and somehow you're here right now, got the wrong turn, you're here for a reason. He wants to give you eternal life. You're a special, unique creation of God. You're here in this generation because it needs you to be a light, to be a witness. And when you're finished, he wants to bring you to himself. He wants to bring you back to a place where he can lovingly be in fellowship with you and accept you. And he has come down to pay for your sins so that you could be redeemed. That's the gospel. God so loved the world, he gave his only begotten son. The word became flesh, dwelt among us, sinless, bore our sins, bore the wrath, rose again. So God could then be just to dismiss your case. And yet he himself be the justifier of those who believe. That's how much he loves you. I've been getting a lot of questions lately from several different sources about heaven. Interesting emails, some other things. And, you know, what are we going to do there? Well, I got a few things here from the scripture. But, you know, It says our eye has not seen, our ear has not heard, it's not even entered into the heart of man, the things that God has prepared for those who love him. Heaven is a benefit. But the reason heaven is because God is there. And you finally know him and are known by him. If he's not there, it's essentially a glorified amusement park. But the whole reason heaven is because you're finally back into relationship with your creator, who created you for a relationship with himself, because he loves you and he desires. He doesn't need it, but he desires fellowship with you. Heaven is about being face to face with God and also seeing those who've gone before us. The rest, I'm sure, is fantastic. I mean, do you think we'll have less abilities here than we do in heaven, or greater? We're going to get an upgrade. It's going to be better. But what little we get, we can't handle. And if you refuse to accept Christ, then it's irrelevant anyway. So what you really need to know is God loves you. You got a sin problem. He fixed it. Are you willing to receive it? If you're willing to turn from your sin and ask his forgiveness, you have the hope of heaven. If you're not, then he must leave that judgment on you. John trying to convey this. The life was manifested. We have seen it. Third time we're going to get to see. We've seen it. We bear witness. We show unto you that eternal life was with the Father, was manifested unto us. He took on flesh. That which we have seen. You get the sense he saw something? That which we have seen again with the eye to study carefully, and we have heard, there's a kuo again, declare or show we unto you. Why? That you may also have fellowship with us, and truly our fellowship is with the Father. How does that happen? It is with his Son, Jesus Christ. Interesting definite articles through this. There is only one way to get the eternal life, and is to come through the Son of God. Which gospel said that Jesus said, I am the way, the truth, and the life, and no man comes to the Father but by me? Who wrote that? John. Where did he hear it? Jesus. Well, these things we write unto you. By the way, hello. That's his book. These things we write unto you, that your joy may be full. God has always known about you. He has always loved you. He has been waiting for you. And when you surrender your heart to him, he can finally work in you. This is not the end. Maybe the service in a few minutes, but this is not the end. We have a life that is to come. No matter how bad you're weak, no matter what you're going through, no matter how overwhelmed you may be, if you've received Christ in your heart as your Savior, you believe he paid for you 2,000 years ago, turning from your sin and asking his forgiveness, you have eternal life. You are going to be with the Father, and we're going to meet people like Abraham, Isaac, Jacob, Paul, keep it short. And we're going to see what God intended. Fellowship with him and with each other without sin. It is going to blow your mind. So if you have a heart to understand, no matter what you're going through, it only gets better for us in his presence, no matter what's going on. Joy. What is the fruit of the Spirit? Wait, that's a trick question. Galatians 5 tells us the fruit of the Spirit is love. Next attribute, joy. You want a surprise? Look at Romans 14. Left turn. Romans has joy? Yes. Turn to Romans 14. Joy's even in the book of Romans. There you go. Romans 14. I think we're in verse 17. It says, for the kingdom of God is not meat or food and drink. It's righteousness, which you receive by faith, peace and joy in the Holy Spirit. Imagine that. You'll find joy mentioned in a number of places throughout the epistles and throughout the gospel. Joy. Would you like a homework assignment? No. Well, I'll give it to you anyway. If you would read 4 chapters a day, oh man, time for 4 chapters a day. I'm not saying you shouldn't binge watch. I'm not saying you shouldn't spend all kinds of time on TV, computer, or, you know, news. I wouldn't do that to you. But if you'd read 4 chapters a day, you'll get through the whole book of Acts in 1 week. And if you're willing to do that, ask yourself as you're reading through how many times you see joy in connection, even in affliction, or serving the Lord. One of the things that gets the unsaved's attention is the fact that you have joy. They look at you and say, what? Why are you happy? It's Monday. Right? What did Peter say? Be ready to give a defense for the reason of the hope that's in you. Why do you have hope? Well, you're joyful. Why are you joyful? Because, man, I've been forgiven. And God has filled my heart with his love, and I have eternal life. And, man, it's only going to get better. I don't know exactly. What little I have, I can't understand. I mean, you know, the sheetrock is gold, and you know, gravel are jewels. And so if that's the case, I think everything else sounds pretty good. You believe that? Do you have DNA? Yes, I do. Yeah, I believe it. You're fearfully and wonderfully made, man. So you might as well meet your creator. Because he's literally died to meet you, to pay for your sin. Joy. What does Satan try to attack? Your joy. Why? Because then why ask you for the hope that's in you? John, right, gives us this whole, hey, God has come down from heaven. We saw him. We touched him. We heard him. He was resurrected. Life is in him. And once you know these things, that you're forgiven, you ought to have joy. Once again, that which was from the beginning, chapter 1, verse 1 of 1 John, which we have heard, which we have seen with our eyes, which we've looked upon, and our hands have handled of the word of life. And at this time, John's writing, heresy had already started that Jesus was not really a fully man and fully God, but that he was some sort of phantom. So John already dealing with false teaching and just identifying it and saying, no, he appeared, we touched him, we saw him, he was God in human flesh. For the life was manifested. And we've seen it. And bear witness and show unto you that eternal life, which was with the Father, and the Word was with God, and was manifested unto us, and the Word became flesh. That which we have seen and heard declare we unto you, that you may also have fellowship with us, and truly our fellowship is with the Father and with his Son, Jesus Christ. In fact, it tells us in John's Gospel, in him was life. If you want life, abundant life in this world, and eternal life in the world that is to come, you can only find it through Jesus Christ. He is life. He created all things. In him is life. If you want eternal life, you come to him. And he'll save you from your sins, and he'll fill your heart with his Holy Spirit. So John said, these things write we unto you, that your joy may be full, that God has come to pay for our sins, to love us, to redeem us, to bring us back to himself. So verse 5, we continue. So this then is the message we have heard of him and declare we...
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4: So he could be born, live among us, live a sinful life, be betrayed, be rejected by his own chief priest, be handed to the Romans, who would then scourge him, crucify him, and on the third day he would rise again. Through that whole process, he came down, bore our sins, our iniquities, paid for the wrath they deserve, and rose again to prove that God accepted that payment. These are all the things he was doing through his incarnation, his death, his resurrection. But interestingly enough, in all that, look at what John tells us. This is the message which we have heard from him, and we declare unto you. Going through all of that, this is what God wants us to know about himself, as told to John through the Son of God. What is it? Verse 5. God is light. The word is phos, light. And this is important. Not only is God light, but in him is no darkness at all. Now, our English doesn't capture what's happening in the Greek. It's actually two negatives here. It's no, that is o, and then oides, which is no, not even, not the least, and then skotia, which is darkness. So there is no, not even one, not even the least, darkness, ruin, or unhappiness. And this word skotia, also a figurative term for sin itself. So God takes on human flesh. He comes down to his creation, and John tells us, and the message he wants his creation to know about himself is he's light. There is no darkness in him, not even a hint or a shadow of darkness or sin. And that's important because the world around us is a fallen world. And people often judge God by this fallen world they see. And they'll say, how can a God of love? And they'll fill in whatever is bothering them. You'll often hear people say things like, well, I don't like this. You know, if I were, what's next? God, I would have done it this way, or I would have never let this person rise up and be evil, or I would have, whatever the case may be. How many of you have ever lied? Raise your hand. If you didn't raise your hand, you just lied. So there is darkness in us. And we can decide better than God what's right. John, writing to us, said, we saw him, we touched him. I leaned back on his chest, said, Lord, who is it? We know this is eternal life. It has come to us through Jesus Christ. He is the Son of God. God took on human flesh, and he wants you to know something about himself. There's no darkness in him. James said, God cannot be tempted with evil. There is no darkness in him. He's light, which means you can trust him. I get this question. I had it last week visiting someone, going through a time of suffering. And the question I get asked a lot of times, guess what it is? Why? Why is God doing this? How many of you realize how fragile your life really is? If your brainstem didn't say inhale, you'd be finished. The very basic system, you don't even think about it. All these things that just are autonomous, that run in your, you know, involuntary responses, so to speak, that run in within your body. The older you get, the more you watch people go through things. Our lives are so fragile. Clearly, if God wanted to take you home or turn you off today during the service, you could be bored to death, you never know, turn you off during the service or whatever it is, if he wanted to shut you down, he could shut you down. If you're going through a time of suffering and you're not sure what God is doing and you're asking yourself why, know this. If God still has you here, there are things he wants to do in you and there are things he wants to do through you. And you need to remember, even if you're suffering, he is light. There is not even a hint or shadow or any trace of darkness in him. What he does is right, and what he does is according to his own purposes. And if you don't understand what he's doing, you got to step back to what you do know, which is he is holy, he is right, and you got to trust him. It's essential. And so John, writing to us, says, we have seen the life. It was manifested. God has come to us. He has spoken to us through his Son. And the thing you need to know about him is he is light, and there is no darkness, no evil, not even a shadow of turning in him. And so whatever is going on in this world around you, know this, God's right. He's holy. You may not like what he's doing. You may not understand it, but he's holy. And that, by the way, is why he has to judge sin. And that's why he came to take our place

0: and bear our sins and pay the wrath they deserve. You want life? It comes through him. He has paid for us. And so John went on, verse 6, and he said, if we say that we have fellowship with him, with God, who is light, and we walk in darkness, what does he say next? We lie. John must have been an interesting guy. John, nice to meet you. I don't think you're really sure about that. Well, you're right. I wasn't sure what you'd say. He's a direct kind of guy. If we say that we have fellowship with God, who is light, and there is no darkness in him at all, and yet we are walking in darkness, then we lie. And we do not the truth. You see, if you're in fellowship with God and God is light, then his light is going to reveal in your life those things that need to change. So what God has put on my heart today is I want to share with you how or ways that people walk in darkness while trying to fellowship with God. Oh, here he goes. He's going to talk about not being in pornography, not being in erotic literature, which both men and women are in. He's going to talk about drunkenness. He's going to talk about drug use. He's going to talk about murdering. He's going to talk about stealing. Those are the obvious darkness. And you're right, those are a problem. Gambling, whatever, the things go with it. Those are the obvious ones. I want to talk to you about the ways that I see often God's people walking in darkness that's eating away at their walk with God and their relationships with others. So I want to talk to you about the lesser known ones. Well, what does John mean, darkness? That's a broad term. And what is he trying to tell to us? Glad you asked. Look at chapter 2, verse 9. John goes on. He says, he that saith that he's in the light, walking with God, and hates his brother or his sister is in darkness, even until now. Look at verse 11. But he that hates his brother or sister is in darkness and walketh in darkness and knoweth not whither he goeth, because that darkness hath blinded his eyes. So if you say you love God and yet you hate one group or the other, John says you're in darkness. Well, I have a reason to hate them. Really? So I want to look at some practical things. Turn to Ephesians chapter 4. Believe it or not, Paul writing to us is essentially giving much the same thing and gives us a test of when you can tell when you're in light and when you can tell you're in darkness. As you turn there, Ephesians 4:17, he said, this I say therefore, and I testify in the Lord, that you henceforth walk not or behave not as other Gentiles, unbelievers, as they walk in the vanity of their mind, having the understanding, interesting, here's our word again, darkened, same root word. This is a little scozizo, a little different, but it's basically one number off. Same word, the idea of walking in darkness and sin. That's what the unbelievers do. Having the understanding darkened, being alienated from the life of God, which is in Jesus, through the ignorance that is in them, because of the blindness of their heart. These who, being past feeling, have given themselves over unto wantonness or lasciviousness to work all uncleanness with greediness. But you and I who believe, you have not so learned Christ. If so be that you have heard him and have been taught by him, as the truth is in Jesus, what is it? That you should put off concerning the former manner of living or conversation, the old man. Put off the things you used to do that were darkness, which is corrupt according to the deceitful lusts, and to be renewed in the spirit of your mind. Hang on to that one. The way you get renewed in the spirit of your mind is you read your Bible. How many took the opportunity to try and read the book of Acts last week? Ooh, okay, a few hands. Good. Second service just got redeemed by a couple hands. First service, I got more hands. I've had people say, you know, I thought it was a historical book. I didn't think I'd enjoy it. I had people say, wow, so many times I saw joy in the first 5-6 chapters. And I've had people say, I actually really enjoyed the book. The whole book's good, but I'm glad you did Acts. The way you renew your mind is you get your mind into God's word. And God's word begins to expose things in your life and to reveal things and change you if you're willing to be soft and sensitive before him as you read these things. So he says, you put off what you used to be walking in darkness. You'd be renewed in your mind. Verse 24, that you put on the new man. The new man walks in the light as God's in the light. It's created in righteousness and true holiness. So let me make this real basic for you here. Verse 25, wherefore put away lying. If you are lying today as a believer, you are walking in darkness. If you're lying to your wife or your husband about that relationship you're developing at work, and you're guarding your phone because you don't want them to see your texts, and you're a believer, you're walking in darkness. How dare he say this? I have watched this happen over and over again, where a believer gets emotionally attached to someone other than their spouse, starts a relationship, it gains momentum, and the next thing you know, I've got him or her and their wife in my office because now their marriage is in trouble. And it started with walking in darkness with lying. That's where I see it. So as John's exhorting us, if you're in the light, you shouldn't be in darkness, then it's my encouragement to you. If you've been starting to live a double standard in your walk, and you're okay with kind of just not making certain things known, you're hiding stuff, you're headed into darkness, and if you don't stop, it's going to win. It's going to take you down. And I see the other side of it, and the pain. And I'd rather warn you than have to sit back later and mop up with you. That's one area of darkness. So put away lying. Here's how you live in the light. Tell the truth. You tell the truth. It doesn't matter when you're cross-examined about it, when you get asked a second time. If you tell the truth, you tell consistently. It's so easy. But if you live a whole web of lies, you got to remember, what did I lie to them about and how did I present it? And lying is exhausting, man. It takes a lot of work. Tell the truth to your neighbors. We're members of one another. Be angry. You start being ruled by anger, or worse yet, using your anger to manipulate, control, and rule others, you're walking in darkness. It does say be angry and sin not. There is a righteous anger. My problem is I don't often find it. Am I alone? No, I'm not.
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4: You see, the Holy Spirit will not let you get away with anything in your life. He's not going to condemn you, but He's going to convict you. And the reason that He will convict you is only to draw you to the cross of Jesus Christ so that you can seek not only repentance, but refuge in the arms of Christ.

0: Welcome to Somebody Loves You Radio, the Bible teaching ministry of Roel Reese in Diamond Bar, California. It is great to have you along today for our continuing study of the Holy Spirit and His role in our lives. Today, Roel will assure us that the third person of the Trinity always operates out of love as He convicts us of sin, points us to Christ, and guides us in a life of consecration to God. That's why it's urgent to respond to His leading with repentance and faith. In Ephesians chapter 1, beginning in verse 13, here's Roel Reese with our study, Who is the Holy Spirit?
1: Paul the Apostle is going to be teaching us about the Holy Spirit. Now, I believe that there are many people today that do not fully understand who the Holy Spirit is. Maybe among us, even this evening, we might have all kinds of new people. Maybe some of you are not believers, some of you are believers. Some of you are in different categories in Christian life. Some of you are babies in Christ. Some of you are mature believers in Christ. But it really doesn't matter. Even sometimes, as mature believers, sometimes we don't understand the capacity and the fullness of the work of the Holy Spirit in the life of the believer. And I want to speak to you about this tonight. I think it's incredible what God intends for us to not only learn, but to possess within each one of our lives. There has been so much confusion among the church and churches concerning the Holy Spirit. First of all, the Holy Spirit is not an essence. He is a person and possesses personality. And what's amazing about that is that as we not only study the Holy Spirit, we need to understand that each one of us that are sitting here tonight, and those listening through the airwaves, and those that are not only driving through the streets of Golden Springs or Grand or the freeway, wherever they may be, there is no possibility at all for anyone here or outside of this room around the world that can ever come to Jesus Christ unless it is the work of the Holy Spirit. I can remember when I was in Vietnam and when I came back from Vietnam, before I was a believer, that I really did not have any conviction in my life. And even though when I was in Vietnam and when I came back from Vietnam, and I had gone together with my wife, and as we were not only boyfriend and girlfriend at that particular time, her mother and her grandmother were not only praying for me, but they had been praying for me for a long time. And it wasn't really until about maybe 2 years before I came to know the Lord that I began to feel the work of the Holy Spirit in my life. Now I realize it as I am a Christian. At that particular time, I would have to say to you, I felt bad what I was doing, but I didn't know why I felt bad. Now I know why. It is because of the work of the Holy Spirit before the Holy Spirit comes into your life to become a believer. First of all, we must understand that when Jesus was here presently with the disciples, that if He would have never died on the cross, and if He would have stayed here even until today, the problem with that would be that Jesus Christ would never would have been able to be everywhere at one time. Because He came and He took upon Himself flesh. He became human, never lost His deity as God. And the reason that He came and He had to die in submission to the Father and to go to the cross is so that He could become not only omnipresent, but that He could be everywhere at all times and He could hear every one of us when we pray and we call upon His name, no matter where we may be in this world. And when Jesus was with the disciples and when He was speaking to them, teaching them, after spending about 3.5 years around the Sea of Galilee in the Decapolis, little cities, 10 major cities around the Sea of Galilee that probably had a population of 25,000 people. And after the people coming to Christ and listening to Him and praying with Him and them actually being healed by the Lord. As he was going on his way to Jerusalem, he not only had called 12 men to follow him, but when he got to Jerusalem, by this time, in the last week in Jerusalem, he sat down with them, and not only was he already reminded them that he was going to die and that he was going to rise on the third day, but that Jesus Christ was now going to teach them and tell them that he was not going to leave them alone. They thought that Jesus would never die. When they left the Galilee and they were on their way to Jerusalem, not only were they thinking who's going to be the greatest of all, but they were thinking, you know, that Jesus was going to Jerusalem. He was going to fight against the Roman government and overtake them. And then he would seize the city of Jerusalem and he would sit as king. And then they 12 would rule with Jesus Christ on this earth with an earthly kingdom. Because the purpose of his coming was to save those that were lost. His purpose was to go to Jerusalem and die on the cross for each person that would come to him to know his love and grace and mercies. They didn't understand that. In the book of John's Gospel, in chapters 12, 13, 14, 15, 16, and 17, actually 13 through 17, in those last five chapters of the Gospel of John, those five chapters were written within a one-week period. That's the last week of Jesus Christ on this earth. And it's interesting when you read chapter 13, 14, 15, and 16, and 17, especially what Jesus is teaching the disciples. This is the last week of teaching for the disciples. As Jesus begins to teach them, the first thing that he lets them know, he says, "Let not your heart be troubled. If you believe in me, believe also that I go to prepare a place for you. And if I go to prepare a place for you, I will come again to receive you unto myself, so that where I am, you also will be with me." Their hearts were broken when he told them that he was going to die. They couldn't understand that. They couldn't receive it. And what's interesting is that he goes on and he begins to teach them that when he leaves, he's not going to leave them as little orphans, but he's going to send the work of the Holy Spirit into the life of the church and the believer, and that he's going to send the Holy Spirit, or the Paracletus, the one that will come alongside to assist you in anything that you have need in this life. I like that. That even though you and I never in the flesh touched or handled the Lord Jesus Christ, that for the last 1900 years when he died on the cross and he left, and when the day of Pentecost, when the Holy Spirit came, and ever since then he's been here, that we have not been left alone, but the Holy Spirit has been there to assist us in every need. You and I are here because of the work of the Holy Spirit in our lives. Otherwise, we would not be here. It's so important to understand what Jesus was trying to teach the disciples. He was trying to share with them that when Jesus would leave, his physical body would leave this earth, when he would rise and ascend to heaven, that they would have to continue on their mission. And that as he would go to be with the Father, the Holy Spirit would descend and he would come and he would not take the place of Jesus, and he would become the helper, the Paracletus, the one that would come alongside to assist each one of us in the work of preaching and teaching and witnessing and sharing our faith with other people, but most important, to assist in convicting people from their sins. You see, when the Holy Spirit came, and when the Holy Spirit began to deal with my life personally, I was never the same. I could not be the same. I still cannot be the same because of the work of the Holy Spirit in our lives. You see, the Holy Spirit will not let you get away with anything in your life. He's not going to condemn you, but he's going to convict you. And the reason that he will convict you is only to draw you to the cross of Jesus Christ so that you can seek not only repentance but refuge in the arms of Christ. That's the only reason. Because he loves you. And because he loves me. In describing the question, who is the Holy Spirit, Pastor Chuck Smith in his book, Living Water, this is what he says about the Holy Spirit. He says, the Holy Spirit is God himself, a person with whom you can enjoy a personal relationship. He is not merely an impersonal or force or power or essence within the universe, but he is rather a person who can speak to you and to whom you can speak back. He is a person who can guide you, who can help you, and who can strengthen you, and who can teach you the truth of God. The Holy Spirit is the agent through whom God works today in the world, within the church, and individual believers. That is why we need to become well acquainted with the Holy Spirit, for he is the one whom the Lord has placed over the church to guide and direct and empower its activities. Good, solid definition on who the Holy Spirit is. It's so important that you understand that you're not alone. Because even if you had not one friend in this world, you have the greatest friend. Not only Jesus, but the Holy Spirit is there to comfort you and to assist you in your loneliness. That's what the Bible teaches.
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1: When Jesus was talking to the disciples right before he went to heaven in John 14:16, he said, and I will pray the Father, and he will send you a helper, the Paracletus, that he may abide with you forever. I like that. You mean to tell me that when the Holy Spirit comes into my life, he's there forever, forever. He will never leave you nor forsake you. That's what the Bible teaches. Now, it's important that you and I understand one thing. That when he uses the word another, the Greek word here, another, is the phrase speaking of another comforter. It is allos in Greek, which means of the kind or equal quality or another of the same order. You see, when Jesus sent the Holy Spirit, it was equal with God, equal with Jesus. All three are one. Of the same kind. They all speak of divine deity, because the Holy Spirit is God too, even as Jesus is God. And they all work in harmony together to accomplish their work in the life of men and women in this life. So when we say that the Holy Spirit is of the same quality as Jesus, he means the Spirit possesses the same essential qualities that he himself does, especially of divinity and personality. Because there are three prepositions in the Greek for the Holy Spirit. And I want you to listen very carefully so that you can understand, especially if you're not a Christian tonight, listen carefully to what Jesus is saying. Number one, you have the first preposition, which the Holy Spirit is with you. That is, before conversion. In John 14:17, we have that. Let me turn to and I'll show you what he says there. In John 14:17. Listen to Jesus speaking about the Holy Spirit. In John 14:17, in the first part of the verse, he says this, even the Spirit of truth whom the world cannot receive because it neither sees him nor knows him, but you know him, for he dwells, notice the preposition there, with you. I want you to circle that. And will be in you. That's the second preposition. Okay, with you and then in you. And let me explain what they mean so you can have a full understanding of this. When we speak of the Holy Spirit being with you, we're talking about those that are non-believers. That is, those that have never come to full regeneration, have never accepted Christ into their lives. That is, those people that the Holy Spirit is working on to bring them to conversion, as the Holy Spirit is with you, convicting you of what you are doing against God. That's why when you do something wrong and you say, my mind has made me feel guilty, or my conscience, no, that's the work of the Holy Spirit in your life, bringing you to conviction. Notice that the Holy Spirit doesn't condemn you, but he convicts you. There's a difference. Satan condemns, Jesus Christ through the Holy Spirit convicts you. Condemnation draws you away from the cross. Conviction draws you to the cross. You see? So important to understand that. So if you're here tonight and you're really not a Christian, you've never really repented, you've never really have asked Jesus Christ to come into your life, then the Holy Spirit tonight and before has been with you, and he's waiting for you to repent and to submit your life to Jesus Christ so that he can take the second step, and that is when you invite him into your life, he'll now come in you. He'll come within your life now. He'll live in you forever and ever and ever. But the only way that can happen is by you inviting him into your life. That's why it's so amazing, so incredible that not one of us, including myself, I have never in 24 years of my life as a teacher, but also as an evangelist, I have never, ever, ever, ever converted anyone to Jesus Christ. None of us can do that. It is the work of the Holy Spirit. Yes, God uses us as instruments to share his love and grace and mercy, but it is the work of the Holy Spirit as he brings conviction to that person's life, where that person will not only feel convicted, but it'll bring him to repentance and asking Christ to forgive him, and then to ask him to come and live in his life forever and ever and ever. And at that particular moment, he or she becomes regenerated or becomes a believer or a Christian. This is so important. And when the Holy Spirit not only convicts you, but when you repent of your sins and you become a Christian, put it this way, you cannot become a Christian 15 times or 50 times or 100 times or 1,000 times, only one time. So many times as young believers, when young believers fall into sin, how many times they've gone up to the altar to receive Christ once again? Maybe they've been up there 15 times. And you're really not being regenerated every time. What's happening is you're rededicating your life to the Lord, because there's only one time that you are born by the power of the Holy Spirit. And at that particular time, you become a son or a daughter of God, period. You can't continue to be born again over and over and over and over. It doesn't work like that. Only once. Nobody can ever go to heaven. Nobody can ever be born again of the Holy Spirit unless it is the work of the Holy Spirit. And upon the Holy Spirit coming and convicting you of your sin, it takes your submission and obedience to Jesus Christ to submit your life unto repentance and ask him to repent of your sins and to ask him to come into your life. And then you can become a son and a daughter of God, and he will seal you with the Holy Spirit of promise. So he's with you, and he'll come into your heart in conversion. The third preposition. And that is, the Holy Spirit is with you, in you, and then you find the third preposition in Acts 1:8, where the Holy Spirit will come upon you. Epi in the Greek language. Upon you. Turn with me for a second to the 19th chapter of the book of Acts. Paul the Apostle had come over to Ephesus, and when he got there, he found 12 disciples that had been discipled by Apollos, one of the men of God at that particular time in the first century church, that only had heard the preaching of John the Baptist, but never had had the full teaching of Christ Jesus, like Paul and Peter, James, and John. Look what it says, beginning with verse 1 of 19. And it came to pass while Apollos was in Corinth that Paul, having passed through the upper region, he came to Ephesus, and finding some disciples, he said unto them, did you guys receive the Holy Spirit when you believed? Now notice that they were already Christians. Why? Because the Holy Spirit already had been with them and had come into their lives. But he's going to be talking about the upon experience. These people already were believers. Watch what he says. And they said to him, we have not even so much as heard whether there is a Holy Spirit. And here tonight we're teaching it. Look what he says. And then Paul said to them, into then what were you baptized into? And they said, we were baptized into John's baptism. And then Paul said to them, John indeed baptized you with a baptism of repentance, saying to the people that they should believe on Jesus who would come after him, that is, on Christ Jesus. And when they heard this, they were baptized in the name of the Lord Jesus. And when Paul had laid his hands on them, the Holy Spirit, here it is, circle it, came upon them. That's different from within and notice, into. That's totally different what he's talking about. He's talking about the upon experience. That is the power of the Holy Spirit that gives you the power to witness and to have a life of victory over sin. The baptism of the Holy Spirit. That's the third preposition. Now, in Acts chapter 2, Acts chapter 4, Acts chapter 8, Acts chapter 10, and Acts chapter 19. In those chapters, you will find that every time the upon experience was practiced, as they were laid hands upon the disciples, they began to speak with other tongues. In a couple of the other instances, as they laid hands on them, they spoke the word of God with boldness, which means that they didn't receive the gift of tongues, but they received the power to witness and to speak the word of God in truthfulness and in power of the Holy Spirit. The reason I say this is because the true evidence of the baptism of the Holy Spirit, not the within, but the upon experience, is the experience which they had on the day of Pentecost, which we call the upon experience, when the baptism of the Holy Spirit comes upon you. And not only did they speak in tongues, but the true evidence that Paul talks about in 1 Corinthians chapter 14 is not really speaking in tongues, but is what? It is the fullness of God's love in my life. The evidence is the love of God in my life that makes me a child of the light. That's what the church needs today, more than anything else.
0: It is so good to be reminded of the many ways God's Spirit can shape and direct our lives as He conforms us to His likeness. 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
7: My grandchildren have some rabbits, Fuzzy and Cotton. Well, sadly, the other day, my granddaughter Allie came in crying because Fuzzy died. And, this is heartbreaking for a little child. But one of the things that Allie said after Fuzzy died was, "It isn't fair." And I think she's sort of tapped into something there that we feel about a lot of things in life. Well, that just isn't fair. I mean, we all assume we're, well, going to live long lives, and it just seems like an aberration that death would come and change everything. And really, it's true. It isn't fair. It isn't good. Death is harsh and mean, and it rips people away that we love. So listen. Christ has conquered death. You say, "No, are you nuts, Craig? People still die. What do you mean Christ has conquered death?" Well, I know people die. Well, I know that very well, actually. But I'm saying death is not the end. When you put your faith in Christ, you have life during life, and you have the hope of life beyond the grave. Why? Because when Jesus died on the cross, he paid the price for our sin, and he conquered death. Death died when Christ rose. What are you trusting in right now?
6: 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Already know God? 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
10: Shalom. Holy Scriptures and Israel is a ministry designed to share with the Jewish people the good news of the Lord Jesus Yeshua the Messiah and to instruct Christians on the Jewish roots of their faith. And now, teaching God's Word from a Hebrew messianic perspective, here is Gideon Levitam.
11: We continue with our study of the book of 1 Corinthians chapter 1. The wise man fear God. The fear of the Lord is the beginning of wisdom. Beloved brothers and sisters, so God hath chosen the foolish things of the world to confound the wise. Notice secondly, God hath chosen the weak things of this world to confound the things which are mighty. Well, for the world, for the unregenerated world, weakness, when people are not powerful and seeking to gain power for themselves, position here in this world, and to be, you might say, in a high position, have power to enforce things upon others, they reckon that achievement. But you see, God have chosen those who are perhaps unable and unwilling to get that power by force in the strength of the flesh, but they are humble before the Lord, and God has chosen these weak ones. Why? In order that he would confound things which are mighty. And so, beloved brothers and sisters, that is the lesson that we learned here. Continue in verse 28, in the first part, that God have chosen the base or the coward or the one that are low born. They are not born into some sort of nobility, and they are simple people, they are part of the nation, regular workers, regular individuals, regular family. They are the low born. God have chosen the base or the low born of the world, known as, and the things which are despised. You know, when I read this verse, the things or the people which are despised, doesn't it remind us, beloved brothers and sisters, of our Lord Yeshua, Jesus, the Messiah, who came to this world? You remember when Yeshua, the Messiah, was born here into this world, beloved brothers and sisters, he did not come in his power and authority to rule the world first. He didn't come as a king. Even though he was born a king, the Lord Jesus, the Lord Yeshua, he came as a man of sorrows. Notice we read here in Isaiah 53, verse 1, who has believed our report, and to whom is the arm of the Lord revealed? For he shall grow up before him as a tender plant, and as a root out of a dry ground. He has no form, no comeliness, and when we shall see him, there is no beauty that we should desire him. Then Isaiah continued to speak about the Messiah, Yeshua, and he said, he is despised and rejected of men, a man of sorrows and acquainted with grief, and we hid, as it were, our faces from him. He was despised, and we esteemed him not. Well, you notice that? When the Lord Yeshua, Jesus the Messiah, came at his first coming, here we read concerning our own people Israel, that the people of Israel did not esteem him. Why? Because he was despised. He came in humility. And therefore, you notice, beloved brothers and sisters, God is redeeming. Notice that he has chosen what for the world is foolish, what for the world is weak, what for the world is base, low-born, what for the world is despised. And he has chosen the foolish, the weak, the base, and the despised one, and the things which are not or consider not valuable. Why? And here we see, beloved brothers and sisters, in verse 28b, God is the one that brought to naught the things which are. Notice that he says in verse 28 at the end, to bring to naught the things that are. In other words, to bring, to render idle or to render unimportant the things that are. Beloved brothers and sisters, in other words, when the world look upon the wise, the mighty, and the noble, and they are very much impressed with these people who have achieved this position, and these individuals are the ones that are empowering themselves and ruling over the world and rejecting God and God's way, God is showing that these human merit, human power, human ability is not that which he is looking for. He's looking for those that are having an attitude of humility before him. And therefore, no looks and no position and no achievement and no heritage and no wealth is impressing God. What impresses God is that which is characterized humility and brokenness before Him. This is what God is desire, and therefore He has chosen the foolish, the weak, the base, and the despised one in order to bring to nothing, to naught, the things which are. Beloved brothers and sisters, I trust that we all realize this, because it only shows us the wisdom of God, beloved brothers and sisters. So, to bring to nothing the things that are, to consider them in unimportant, to that which was important for the world, it is not important for God. To nullify the things that are, to bring them to nothing, the things that are and that are considered to be valuable for the world here, that rejecting God and rejecting the Lord Yeshua, Jesus the Messiah. Now notice what we read in verse 29 as we are drawing towards the end of this beautiful, interesting chapter. In verse 29, God did all this, why? That no flesh should glory in His presence. Notice verse 29, all this we read, that no flesh should glory in His presence. You see why? God wishes and demands that no flesh should glory in His presence. Why? Because in the flesh there is no good thing. The flesh, the sin nature that we all have is sinful. Is sinful. And because of our sin nature, we have an inclination to pride ourselves, to assume that we are better than someone else, to be so proud and arrogant that we ultimately bring judgment upon oneself. You remember what God said to our people Israel through the prophet Jeremiah in chapter 9? We read in verse 23 and 24, thus says the Lord, let not a wise man glory in his wisdom, neither let the mighty man glory in his might. Let not the rich man glory in his riches, but let him that glory in this, that he understand and knows me, God is saying, that I am the Lord, which exercise loving kindness, chesed, and judgment, mishpat, and righteousness, tzedakah, tzedek, in the earth. For in these things I delight, saith the Lord. You see, beloved brothers and sisters, the flesh, the human nature is so sinful that instead of being broken before the Lord and confessing one's sins, there is a natural inclination is to glory in our wisdom, to glory in our might and power, and to glory in our wealth. And all along, beloved brothers and sisters, God throughout history warned His people Israel. He says, let not the wise man glory in his wisdom. Let not the mighty man glory in his might. Let not the rich man glory in his riches. You see, when Shaul Paul was writing to the Corinthians, where do you think he came with what he's saying here? By divine inspiration. See your calling, brethren. Verse 26, 1 Corinthians 1, that not many are wise men after the flesh, not many mighty, not many noble are called. But God has chosen the foolish things of the world to confound the wise, and God has chosen the weak things of the world to confound the things which are mighty. The base things of the world and the things which are despised has God chosen, yea, and things that are not. Why? In order to bring to nothing be reckoned to nullify the things that are, to bring to naught, to bring to nothing the things that are. Why? Because he doesn't want anyone to glory in his own flesh, that no flesh should glory in his presence. You see, beloved brothers and sisters, one day every person will have to stand before God, both believers and unbelievers. The unbelievers who rejected the Messiah will have to stand before God, and because their sins were not forgiven, because they rejected the Lord Jesus, Yeshua the Messiah, they will have to be cast into the lake of fire. And why? Not because God is willing that any should perish, no. But they rejected the offer of salvation, and because of this, they will have to be cast into the lake of fire, because their sins haven't been paid for. And God cannot allow a sinner to enter into his presence. That's why it is so important to believe on the Lord Yeshua the Messiah, Jesus Christ, now, today. If you hear his voice, harden not your heart. For the unbelievers, it would be terrible. But for the believers, because we are forgiven, because we have accepted the Lord Yeshua, Jesus, the Messiah, our sins have been paid for by the person of the Anointed One, the Mashiach, the Messiah, who died for our sins. But we will also stand before the judgment seat of the Messiah, not in relationship to the salvation, but in relationship to a reward that God would want to give to those who live godly in this world. And therefore, when we will stand before the Lord at the judgment seat of Christ to be judged according to the works that we have done in our lives as believers, God desires and God will remove anything that we have done that it was in the flesh, that from the sinful nature, in pride, in arrogance, in self-will. And therefore, all our human wisdom, our human might, and our human position will have no value in the presence of God. Only that which was done for Christ, for the Messiah, will last. So, God...
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4: In verse 30, in fact, of him, notice that, of him are ye in Christ Jesus, in anointed Yeshua, in the Messiah Yeshua, who of God, notice this, of him are ye in Christ Jesus, who of God is made unto us wisdom. So, beloved brothers and sisters, every one of us who is a born-again believer, it is the work of God through the person of the Lord Jesus the Messiah who brought us to have that relationship. You notice John 1:12, but as many as received him, this is the Lord Jesus, to them gave he authority to become sons of God, even to them that believe on his name. John 1 and verse 12. In other words, Paul is saying, of God, of him, we are, ye are in Christ Jesus. God is the one that it is from him that we became children of God. We became in Christ, in the Messiah, new creation. And he continues in verse 30, who of God, once again, the Messiah now, Jesus himself, is made unto us wisdom and righteousness and sanctification and redemption, that according as it is written, he that glorieth, let him glory in the Lord. This is such a beautiful verse. This verse 30 is a beautiful verse that God presenting here these two aspects. It is only of God. Everything is of God. First of all, verse 38, of God, the Corinthians became in Christ Jesus, in Messiah Yeshua. In other words, they became born again in Christ Jesus. You remember what we read in 2 Corinthians 5 and verse 17? Therefore, if any man be in Christ, in Mashiach, he is a new creation. Old things have passed away, behold, all things are become new. So, this is the one side, we might say, of God, the Corinthian became born again, new creation in Christ. But then the other side of it, of God is made he, this is the Lord Jesus, who of God, he is now made unto us wisdom. In Hebrew, we call it the word chokhmah, wisdom. This is very amazing. In other words, God, because of his own desire and his own plan, in his desire to bring people who are sinners to himself, the wisdom of God and the plan of God provided a way of salvation. In other words, God in his wisdom, in his plan, he made it possible that a sinner who deserved to be punished can receive, beloved brothers and sisters, received righteousness, sanctification, and redemption. This is the wisdom of God. That's why when we read in verse 30, Christ Jesus, who of God, the Lord Jesus the Messiah, who of God is made unto us wisdom, and that wisdom is even, instead of saying and, but it's better to say even righteousness, sanctification, and redemption. In other words, in the wisdom of God, by providing the person of his son to die, to be buried, and to rise again, paying for the sin of this world,

0: God, through Christ, through the Messiah, in his wise way, provided for us a way whereby we can become righteous, positionally, we can be sanctified, positionally and practically, and we can be redeemed, purchased back, bought back. It is all because of the wisdom of God. Now notice that. It is so beautiful, beloved brothers and sisters. That expression, who of God, Christ Jesus, who of God is made unto us wisdom. That expression, wisdom, is important to understand. That means that God now, a holy God, can now accept a sinner who simply believes on the person of his Son and the work that he have done. It is really a mystery that God found a way. We read in Colossians chapter 2, and there we read in verse 3, of in whom are hid all the treasures of the wisdom and knowledge. In Christ, hidden all the treasures of wisdom and knowledge. It is a mystery, beloved brothers and sisters, that God, the Son, have entered into the world through the Virgin Miriam and becoming a man. It never happened before. It will never happen again. It only happened once in history, when a Messiah was born to the Virgin Miriam in the city of Bethlehem as the seed of the woman and the seed of Abraham, the seed of Judah, the seed of David, the Messiah of Israel and the Savior of this world. It happened once that he was born into this world, seen apart. It will never happen again. In other words, God in his divine wisdom found a way to provide salvation for sinners. So whoever believes in this God-man, in his humanity, died on the tree and was buried and rose again for our sins, for man's sin, not for his own sin, God found a way. And so now, beloved brothers and sisters, this wisdom personified, as we read it in Proverbs chapter 8, the wisdom who is a person, the Messiah himself, through him, now the believer is able to receive, notice the threefold provision, righteousness, sanctification, and redemption. Righteousness, sanctification, and redemption. Notice what we read in Romans chapter 3 and verse 21, we read, but now the righteousness of God without the law is manifested, being witnessed by the law and the prophets, even the righteousness of God which is by faith of Jesus Christ, Yeshua HaMashiach, unto all and upon all them that believe, for there is no difference. For all have sinned and come short of the glory of God. This is the righteousness that God provided in his wisdom for anyone who will believe on him. But not only this, beloved brothers and sisters, God also provided, as we read here, sanctification, to set a people apart for himself. You remember what we read already in verse 2 of 1 Corinthians chapter 1, here in this chapter, unto the assembly of God, the church of God, which is at Corinth, to them that are sanctified. Notice that. This is set apart in Christ Jesus, called saints, with all that in every place call upon the name of Jesus Christ, Yeshua HaMashiach, our Lord, both theirs and ours. You see, because of the wisdom of God, the believers have been, beloved brothers and sisters, number one, the believers in the Lord Jesus receive justification, righteousness. God declare us righteous. Secondly, God have sanctified the believers, set us apart, set the believer apart for himself. And thirdly, redemption. He redeemed the people for himself. Romans chapter 3 tells us this in verse 24. We read, being justified freely by his grace through the redemption that is in Christ Jesus. Oh, beloved brothers and sisters and dear friends, how wonderful it is to learn these truths that are found here in 1 Corinthians chapter 1. These final verses in chapter 1, but of him, this is of Jesus Christ, of Yeshua the Messiah, he said, ye are of him, and also Jesus Christ, God made him to be wisdom for us. Unto us, he made unto us wisdom, even righteousness and sanctification and redemption. So why all these? So the believer will be righteous, sanctified, redeemed, belonging to God, and therefore not to be glowing in himself, but to glory in the Lord. Notice the last verse, that according as it is written, Jeremiah chapter 9, let him or he that glorieth, let him glory in the Lord. And so, beloved brothers and sisters, we cannot neglect to remember that we are called in order to glorify God. The Corinthians were called in order to give glory to God. And therefore, the apostle, as he is writing this letter to the Corinthians, emphasizes this, as he's moving along now in the next chapters to deal with problem after problem after problem in the local assembly at Corinth, which is evident, sadly, in many, many local assemblies throughout church history. But nevertheless, the believer in the Lord Jesus the Messiah, the Lord Jesus the Messiah become for us wisdom from God, even righteousness, sanctification, and redemption, in order that, as it is written, he that glory, let him glory in the Lord. Well, God bless you, dear brothers and sisters, as we move along one chapter and one verse at a time in the study of the book of 1 Corinthians. God bless you. And until the next time, we say shalom, shalom.
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0: forgiveness of sins. For us as Christians, it is something we never forget, something that drives in us a passion to see others come to that same saving knowledge of Christ. At least it should. Hi there. Welcome to Way of Grace with Pastor Jessica Stand from Grace Bible Church in Hayward. We're continuing our look at Job chapter 33, verses 14 through 30, along with several other passages, as we take a look at man's desperate need for the forgiveness of sins and the Christian's desire to see that come about. With more, here's Pastor Jessica Stand and today's broadcast of Way of Grace.
1: God breaks all of his people before he brings him in. You guys got that? That he may hide pride from man. Verse 18, here it is. Let's keep going. He keeps back his soul from the what? Love this verb here. You don't see what's going on, but literally God has intervened in that person's life. He has actually put his hand on that person and drew them back from the pit. No one knows it but them and God. See, when you and I are headed, walking in and going towards darkness, we're slaves of sin. We have no control of the process. And when the incline gets steep, we start rolling down into hell. And we know we're out of control. And unless God comes and gets us and begins to draw us back, we're tumbling into hell. And when he begins to draw you back, you sense that a power greater than your circumstances has intervened to get a hold of you, stopped you in your momentum going down to the pit. It's an amazing experience. Watch this. He keeps his soul from the pit and his life from perishing by the what? So many of us know what would have happened to us had that car not caught a flat. So many of us know what would have happened to us if we had jumped in that car with our buddies. So many of us know what would have happened if the police didn't pull us over and lock us up that night. So many of us know how God intervenes to stop us from destroying ourselves. Verse 39. He is chastened also with pain upon his bed. The motif now switches back to the common metaphor that when God is dealing with you, you often are sick spiritually. Remember, David was on his sick bed, constantly describing how God deals with him when he's pining away because of his iniquity. Notice what it says. He is chastened also with what? He's chastened also with what? Upon his bed. Now, this could be physical, because certainly look, and the multitude of his bones with strong what? Verse 20. So that his life abhors bread and his soul what? Verse 21. His flesh is consumed away that it cannot be seen, and his bones that used to be seen what? Ladies and gentlemen, you know what God has just done? Put that brother or sister on a fast. And I've been saying it for years. True fasting is not the fast that you determine to do. Well, I'm going on a fast. Well, God's not in that. You can fast all you want to. You can fast to lose weight. You can fast to get beautiful skin. You can fast for whatever you can fast to feel good. You can fast to be healthier, but it's not spiritual. Please understand that. You don't get closer to God by fasting. Until God does it. And when God does it, you're not hungry for physical food. He causes you to fast from food and folly. He causes you to fast from normal digestive food for your body and the food of your folly that you generally engage in. When God begins to deal with you, you no longer, for that season of sickness, want to go to the club, want to go online and watch that porn. You no longer want to drink from that perverse pit of iniquity because you're fasting and God did it. Now, all of a sudden, you want a little quiet space. Now, you know you're rowdy by nature, but now you want quiet. You no longer are answering your cell phone or your text messages because you want quiet now. Now you know you stuck on stupid, but now you want quiet. Because God is causing you to fast and you're losing weight quickly because he's about to teach you the first principle of saving revelation. Verse 22. Yea, his soul draws near unto the what? And his life to the what? That man, that woman begins to address, you see it in your outline, their mortality. Right. You know, when we're in the strength of our pride, we don't even think about dying. It doesn't even come to mind. You won't have that conversation with anybody. The notion that you could die today before you leave this room, you could have a heart attack, a stroke, die. Any of us, young or old, you never think that way in your pride. You never think that way in your strength. You know what you do? You make plans without God. Today I'm going to do this. Tomorrow I'm going to do that. The next week I'm going to do that. I'm going to build my kingdom by my own strength. But when God shows you your mortality, you know what the young person begins to do? He begins to think, I could die tonight. You got that? That's how God dealt with me. He made it clear that I was a mortal creature at 18 years old. And he began to show me all of my friends whom I knew and saw die from 14 years old. And he let me know that there was no reason why I couldn't die tonight because I was doing the same thing they were doing, slanging dope and running the streets and gangbanging. But he made it real to me, my mortality. And then you know what else he made real? That there are those who are called destroyers. That's the second line. His soul draws near to the grave and his life to the destroyers. What God begins to do is to show you that there is another dimension to reality of entities who control and manipulate the lives and souls of men of whom you formerly did not believe existed. The devil does exist. Demons do exist. A dark world of principalities and powers do exist. They have massive control over mostly everyone who does not know liberation in Christ. Their greatest control is to blind you to the reality that they exist. But when God begins to open your eyes, not only do you see your own mortality, but you see the demons of hell, the hordes of hell surrounding your soul. And no one can tell you they don't exist because they're riding your conscience. Are you hearing me? They're called the destroyers. Don't have time to unpack it. Just want you to see it. Keep going. Let me keep teaching. Here it is. If there be a messenger with him, here's where you want to pray because we are at the end of our three steps. We are now about to move up. What has God done? He has taken that young man and that young woman and let them begin to contemplate the consequences of their sins. Do you hear me? They are now beginning to believe the first work of the Spirit of God. And when he, the Spirit of truth, is come, he will convince your world that you are the sinner. You are the sinner. You are the sinner. The word didn't mean anything before. They laughed at it. They scorned it. I'm about to talk about that word in a moment. They mocked it. They ridiculed it. Now sin means everything to them. This is the first work. You must be convinced that you are the sinner. Now, for this to be sealed, something must happen, of which Elihu is now calling our attention. He says, if there be a what with him? A messenger what with him? With him. If there's someone with him, stay with me now, on his side, nearby him, in his behalf, for him, like God is not only for us, God is what? With us. And when someone's with you, they are there in your what? Behalf. Hear me, ladies and gentlemen. Every soul needs a messenger. The Hebrew word is malak, from which we get our last book of the Old Testament Bible, Malachi. The messenger comes in three forms. God himself, the angel of the Lord. Are you ready? The preacher. The preacher. The preacher is a messenger. The Lord Jesus, the angel of the Lord, is the quintessential messenger. And God the Father speaks through all three. Now, when God assigns the messenger to you, he's getting ready to walk you through your sin condition, right on up out of it, to show you the forgiveness of sins. Are y'all with me? Pray that God gives your child, your loved one, a messenger, a preacher of the gospel who can draw near his soul and be with him to begin a work that I must tell you about now. Can I tell you about the work? I love what Job did with this passage of scripture, rather the writer of Job. He says, if there be a messenger with him, and then he qualifies the characteristics of that messenger. An interpreter. You see it? An interpreter. Now, I want you to write this down. The word interpretation here is the best our scholars could do. It is not the normative word for interpretation, but it connotes that a person is standing before you who is representing you and the person who you oppose. Here's the way I want you to translate that. Are you ready? An ambassador. Right, I'm getting ready to help you with this. The interpreter is an ambassador. Now, what is an ambassador? He's a representative of a kingdom. And he comes to make agreement with you to either surrender or face the judgment. That's what this word means. He's an ambassador bringing the authority of the kingdom to bear on that person who has exercised opposition to the kingdom. See, an ambassador will come with gifts. He will come with contracts. He will come with stipulations. The ambassador will go to a country and say, hey, you know, we've been watching you guys for a while, and we think that your behavior is contrary to our interests. Now, if you want to live, please sign this contract. Stay with me now. I'm getting ready to unpack it. Can I do that? Right. So then that other kingdom is hearing the cordial development and exposition of the messenger as the messenger lets them know, here is who we are. Here is what we do. Here is what we have. And we want to let you know before this thing gets off, you can't win. Raise your hand if you're with me. The ambassador is there to let you know before the guns go to firing that the best thing you can do is listen to me. That's what the word really means. Now, the word is translated powerfully several times in the scriptures as scorner. Write that down. Because I want to show you something about the Lord Jesus and the Spirit of Christ when he begins to deal with you around your...
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4: Christ are at war with God. The carnal mind is enmity to God. And that's why when God knows that an individual has not bowed the knee to Christ, you know what he does? At best, he leads them to their own devices. Because he knows you and I by nature are self-destructive. When God begins to deal with you, he doesn't play games with you and tells you how wonderful you are and how much you can add to his kingdom. He comes as an ambassador to let you know all of our guns are aimed at you. And in a nanosecond, you can be in hell. The wages of sin is death. Let me show you a beautiful, beautiful truth here around this interpreter. I just told you the word means to scorn, right? Now, the word scorn is a verb that describes a person who is hypercritical. Follow me now. I got 10 minutes. The word scorn describes a person who is hypercritical, who sits in the seat of being a judge. The scorner is a judge. The scorner is a person that's quick to quarrel. The scorner is a person who assesses things that are going on and gives his or her opinion with vitriol. Do y'all know him? The scorner is the person that has a very nasty attitude, but they sit in judgment over everything. This is the person that Psalm 1 verse 1 says, a godly man won't have anything to do with him. Did you understand that? Blessed is the man that walketh not in the counsel of the ungodly, nor stand in the way of sinners, nor sit in the what? Judgment seat of the scorner. The proverb says, the scorner is proud and haughty, and he deals in proud wrath. What is a scorner? He's someone that's like a bulldog, a pit bull, a Rottweiler, loves to be contentious. You know why? He's a judge. Y'all know him, don't you? Now, you know what Proverbs chapter 3, verse 34, pull it up, says? Watch this now. God scorns the scorner. Proverbs 3, 24. God scorns the scorner. Stay with me now. God scorns the scorner. Surely he what? Surely he what? He scorneth the scorner. Stay with me now. He scorneth the scorner, but he gives grace to the what? Stay with me now. When Job says, if there be a messenger, an interpreter, and we have just called him an ambassador, right? But now we're calling him a scorner. Can I tell you why? When God brings you near, he shows you his radical hatred of your sin. God shows you how he scorns your sin. God shows you how he judges your sins. God shows you how your sins are sending you to hell. I'm going to give you 7 D's. Of how God scorns your sin. And I want you to follow this. God first scorns your sin by decreeing them. Do you know all sin is a consequence of God's divine decree? Did you know that God made the light and he made the darkness? God created evil and God created good. Did he not? Sin has been decreed by God from before the foundation of the world, was it not? If he didn't decree it, it would not be. What's comforting for me about that is that this interpreter is my messenger. You know what he's letting me know? Sin never caught God by surprise. Raise your hand if that's comforting. Sin never caught God by surprise. It never caught God by surprise. It's part of God's plan to let sin into the world. He already told you and I,

0: listen to him. But if you do, he's already decreed that it's going to have its way. But God is the author of everything, is he not? He's the first cause. And the scorning judge has decreed your sin. He's also decreed the power of your sin. You know what Genesis 2:17 says? In the day that you eat of the tree of the knowledge of good and evil, you shall surely what? Is that right? If you really believe what I just said, the scorner has taught you well. Stay with me now. The person who radically judges, who is quick to despise, hate, and judge sin has shown you how ugly sin is. He's showing you that sin is something that he warned our first parents about, that it would get them, and it got them, didn't it? So God decrees sin, and then not only does he decree sin, he declared its power. Thirdly, he defines its scope. God's the one that defines the scope of sin. What do you mean, Pastor? Romans 3:28 says, all have sinned. Everybody in the whole world. We got about 8 billion people living on the planet. You know what we all have in common? We're sinners. God has defined the scope of sin. The scorner, the judge, has said, I'll let it in. I have actually given it its power. It'll kill you. And I have declared that everyone is a sinner. You got that? See, when God's drawing you to himself, does he not have to teach you about sin? He's letting you know where it came from. God can't be God if sin got in under its own power. God can't be God if God did not declare sin's power. God cannot be God if God did not also, watch this now, define its scope. Is God right when he says all have sinned? Is he right? Now, you and I have not met every person on planet Earth, but I believe God is right. Do you? Because I'm that brother that God took down and showed me hell and then brought me out and showed me I'm a sinner. And I know everyone that breathes like me is a sinner just like I am. There's none righteous, no, not one. All have sinned and come short of the glory of God. We all deserve hell. Do you believe that? That's the work of the Holy Ghost to show you that you can't escape through your friends. You can't escape through the culture. You can't escape through the agendas and trends of the world because everybody got the same problem. Now, see, a real Christian knows that. Why? Because the interpreter is showing him where sin came from, showing him sin's power, showing him sin's scope and range of impact. The interpreter, the scorner also determined sin's limit. Hallelujah. He determined sin's limit, its impact on his own people. You know what the interpreter has taught you? You meant it for evil, but God meant it for good. See, he determines its limits, right? In other words, we know that sin is designed to work for God's glory. But for God's elect, sin will never send us to hell. You can start shouting right now and run around the room because God is the one that decreed it. He means for everything to work together for good to those that love God. He means for your sin, your evil, your wickedness to bring you to Christ, to show you his glory, to humble you before him, to be the means of you saying yes, Lord, to him. Did you get it? That's how he scorns sin and convinces you of him being the judge in your behalf against it. Not only has he determined sin's limit on his people, he says in Romans 6:14, sin shall not have dominion over you, for you are not under the law, you are under grace. Do you see this mighty interpreter? Do you see this messenger? Do you see how he's scorning sin in your behalf? Are you rejoicing in that? Because he's the only one that can define and decree and declare sin for what it is in a way that it sanctifies you.
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7: When George Washington accepted command of the Continental Army, Americans were fighting a king and determined not to replace one form of unchecked power with another. Washington understood the difference between authority and ownership. In 1775, he declared, "When we assume the soldier, we did not lay aside the citizen." Even as commander of America's army, Washington remembered that he remained one of the people, and that the power entrusted to him was never his to keep. He did not fight to rule America. He fought so Americans could govern themselves. Washington's example gave the young nation something more than victory. It gave America a standard for leadership. Those who hold power must remain accountable to the people they serve, because in a free nation, leadership is not ownership. It is a duty and a trust.
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0: I will turn to you and get back in that position of repentance again. This is not an invitation. This is a command from the throne of eternity. God does not suggest fasting. He commands it because he knows what it unlocks. He knows what breaks when a man lays down his bread and picks up his cross. Now, is it a commandment in Scripture? No. We don't see that, but we also don't see that it's a suggestion. Unless you think this is a suggestion when Jesus said, when you pray, when you give, and when you fast.
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0: It will cost them their life. Jesus is gone. We're going to die. But there's nothing they can do. What are you going to do against an angel who rolls back a stone and his appearance is but light and they're just completely taken back? You can't fight against that. What army can defeat an angel? Nobody. God sent one angel to defeat an entire Assyrian army of 185,000. God said, He sent His death angel and wiped them out. This is a spiritual battle. And so he's going to kill himself. He probably had a sword out. But Paul said, hey, hold on. Don't kill yourself. We are all here. And then so the jailer ran, got a light, fell down, I bet he did, trembling before Paul and Silas, and he brought them out and said, sirs, what must I do to be saved? What must I do to be saved? And so they said, believe on the Lord Jesus Christ, and you will be saved, you and your whole household. Now, over the years, I've heard people say that Paul didn't really give a full gospel message here because he didn't talk about repentance. So I want to talk about that for a minute because it was obvious that repentance had already occurred. The man was like, I'm broken. I'm humble. I need this true and living God. I need God. What must I do to be saved? So repentance had occurred and they said, believe on the name of the Lord Jesus Christ and you will be saved. That word believe means to trust and commit oneself completely to. 100% committal. I believe in this Jesus you've been talking about. And that's how a person is saved. That's actually the most important question of your life. I don't know where you're at this morning. I can't keep track of everybody. We have a whole new group of people every single Sunday coming in and out. And listening on radio and watching online. And so you have to think about that. This is the most important question of your life ever, ever, is what must I do to be saved? Tell me a question that's even close to that. So you need to deal with that depending on where your heart's at this morning. I don't know. God knows. I do know this. If you don't like what I'm talking about, it's because you need to hear what I'm talking about. What must I do to be saved? Romans says, if you confess with your mouth the Lord Jesus and believe in your heart that God raised him from the dead, that's key because that's the Savior. He paid the price for sin. God rose him from the dead. He's not still. What other leader has been risen from the dead? Buddha, the tomb's still there. Hare Krishna. Even Muhammad, I mean, you go down all that. No, there's no empty tomb other than with Jesus Christ. and you believe that God rose him from the dead, you will be saved. For with the heart one believes. I believe in Jesus. Therefore, it leads to righteousness, right standing before God. And with my mouth, I confess that Jesus Christ is Lord. And that leads to salvation. So you have to believe in your heart that God has raised him from the dead and that you need Jesus. That's the point of it. This isn't some myth or some fairy tale. There was a cross. There was a death on a cross that happened because of sin. Without the shedding of blood, there is no remission of sin. What can wash away my sin? Nothing but the blood of Jesus. And you believe in that sacrifice. You believe in the blood. And just like that song we say, whoever puts the blood on the doorpost is saved. And the death angel passed over. But when the death angel saw the blood, that is such a powerful verse. I will pass over the house with the blood on it. And that's why they celebrate the Passover. And you have to put the blood on it. Nothing else can save you or set you free. And so Acts continues. Then they spoke the word of the Lord to him and to all who were in the house. So the jailer runs to them, washes them, gets the chains off. It looks like he took them back to his house briefly. I don't know, that's a little risky, but that's what it looks like he did. And so they shared the gospel with the jailer, and he washed their stripes, and immediately him and all his family were baptized. So Paul probably said this, we are being persecuted because we preach Jesus. Here, I was a persecutor of Jesus. Paul actually killed Christians. He thought he was doing God a favor. He just hated the message of the cross until Jesus woke him up. Jesus will knock you off your high horse. And he's riding along to Damascus. Boom! He falls down. Blinding light. Lord, what must I do? And he said, Paul, Saul, actually, why are you persecuting me? Who are you, Lord? I am Jesus of Nazareth. Who you persecute? And he became a follower that day. And so he probably shares that story. And this is the only name that saves him. Paul, talk about pulling in some Old Testament imagery. I mean, the shedding of blood, bulls and goats and rams, and how Abraham and the she-goat and the heifer and the turtle dove and the ram and split them down. And God made a covenant with Abraham, and God moved that blood. Can you imagine the knowledge of a former Pharisee? And he shares this with them, and then the whole family believes. And it's not that when one person believes, the whole family is going to believe automatically, but often when the father believes, the percentage is high. I think it's like, I don't want to say, because I haven't looked up in a while, but it's a really high percentage. I want to say like 90% of the chance the family will fall in and become believers. But when the woman does, it's there, but it's much lower. And the father leading the way. Fathers, you should lead the way in worship. You should lead the way in devotion to the Lord and repentance. Even if your wife is spiritually fit, catch up. Catch up and follow and lead. That's what you're called to do. That's actually your primary calling. Well, I'm the breadwinner. That's great, but you need to be the bread follower first. And out of that relationship comes everything else. Let them see you at the altar. Let them see you initiating prayer. Let them see you turning off the Dodgers and putting on worship. Let them see the Father seeking hard after God. That's how the family falls into order. Is put that into order first. And so he began to feed them, the jailer did. And he rejoiced. He rejoiced. The literal translation in your Bible says, depending if you're New King James or NIV, another translation says, he was filled with joy. He was filled with joy. And I want to throw this out there. If you think you're a Christian, and maybe you are, and maybe it's a hard season, but if there's not seasons of joy, you might want to check your commitment because that's a byproduct of being filled with the Spirit. When you're filled, there's love and joy and peace and contentment and gentleness and kindness. Not all the time. I have those opposing feelings sometimes. Days without joy. Love and joy. No love. Well, I'm kind of upset and ticked off. So it's not that you always live in euphoria and walking on clouds. Everything's just great. That's not true either. But as you prevail in prayer, as you seek the Lord, Those things, those fruit of the spirits, are byproducts of that relationship with the Lord. And that leads to the second most important question, especially for believers. Are you filled with the Spirit of God? And are you prevailing in prayer? Did you know they go together? Prayer is the heartbeat of the Christian. When faith ceases to pray, it ceases to live. Ian Bound said that. When faith ceases to pray, it ceases to live. That's why prayer is the hardest thing for many of us. I've said this before, but if I said, okay, next Sunday, I'm not preaching, we're just having a prayer and worship service, we'd have half attendance. Can I just be honest? I've tried that before. Why is that? Because the motivation. Or I could say, hey, guess what? Guess who's a friend of mine? Otani. Shane Otani. He's going to be here next Sunday, signing. You got to be here, though. That you'd be sleeping out front. Wouldn't they, George? What's the difference? Motivation. What's motivating the heartbeat of the Christian? And I know prayer stuff. It's tough for me. Anything in the Christian walk worth doing and doing well, the spiritual warfare, the weapons of every warfare, any of those things are going to be difficult to do. That's why they're hard. Just like the physical realm, everything that's important is hard to do. You know, the big talk right now is insulin resistance, right? Weight loss, all those things. The best thing, stop eating after 4. Have you ever tried that? Just stop eating after 4. That's hard. Snacking's not hard, right? All the things that are so important to do that are very difficult. So the most important question you can ask this morning as a believer, are you filled mighty with the Spirit of God? Are you prevailing in prayer? Because what the devil fears most is prevailing prayer. Prayer that lays hold of God. Prayer that says, Lord, I'm not letting go until you answer. Of course you got to go to work. Of course you have to do things. But I'm gonna focus on prayer. I'm going to focus on my prodigals. I'm going to focus on these things. And God, I'm just going to press in like never before. I'm not going to give up until you tell me this is over. The old saints used to call it prevailing in prayer, laboring in prayer, travailing in prayer. I lay hold of God and God answered because they knew they'd spent time with the Father. We've got to get back to that position of prayer in our lives, especially prevailing prayer. Here's why. Some strongholds have been cemented in your heart for years. There are some things that may not break until a dedicated season of prayer and fasting joins the battle. It's an interesting topic because we don't want to hear about fasting anymore. But it's a lost spiritual discipline. The early church had it all, talked about it a lot. The early church fathers practiced it. Augustine, Justin Martyr, Polycarp, Irenaeus, Ignatius. And then you go into the reformers and Whitfield and Wycliffe and John Huss and William Tyndale translating the Bible and Martin Luther and fasted for the German translation of the Bible. And then you get into First Awakening and Wesley and Whitfield and Edwards' famous sermon, Sinners in the Hands of an Angry God. He was on a 3-day fast before that. And then revival broke out because men and women decided to put a season of prayer and fasting. Second Great Awakening started with prayer and fasting. The prayer meeting in New York that grew to thousands and thousands of people. They said, let's not eat lunch at 12. Let's meet and pray. If you truly want breakthrough, you're going to have to tell King Stomach to get off the throne for a season. The Bible says their God has become their belly. And I know it's a difficult topic for many, but you know me, I don't shy away from what we need to hear because that's where breakthrough comes. When we talk about what we don't want to hear, that's when breakthrough comes. When you come in with smooth words that tickle the ear, but don't challenge the heart, you rarely see change. You rarely see change. A full man does not cry out to God. We must stop eating at the table of defeat. The early church called it the discipline of the empty table. The first battlefield to conquer is self. So I'm whetting your appetite for a message, part 2 of this on prevailing prayer, where we'll talk more about this topic on prayer and fasting. The reason is the stomach is the gate to the soul. Satan tried to get Jesus to break his fast with food, not fame. Think about that. He didn't go to him and say, hey, bow to me and you'll be over all the cities of the world. What did he come to with him first? Take these stones and turn them into bread. He hit a hard spot. I'm going to read something. I think you have the handout. The title is "The Weapon You Have Never Drawn by Order Without Name." I will tell you this up front. It stirred the hornet's nest a little bit. Not everybody likes what I'm about to tell you. It hurts before it helps. And it's true. It's absolutely true. One point I will clarify at the end, but it's so important. Just listen to this. There is a weapon you carry that has never been drawn. It sits rusted inside of you, buried beneath comfort, beneath habit, beneath every lie your body has told your spirit, and the enemy knows it is there. He has always known. That is why he fills your hands. That is why he fills your mouth. That is why every hour of your waking life, something is being placed between your teeth. Food, distraction, noise, pleasure, anything to keep you fed, anything to keep you full, because a full man does not cry out to God. A full man does not fall to his knees. A full man has no need to reach for heaven because his belly has become his throne and his comfort has become his altar. And so the enemy does not attack you with famine, he attacks you with feast. You have been eating at the table of your own defeat and you have called it rest. You have walked through the wreckage of your lack of discipline and called it peace. But heaven sees a man asleep in his armor. Heaven sees a sword still sheathed while the war rages outside the walls. And now the voice of the Almighty God cuts through the silence like the edge of a blade pulled from the fire. Now, therefore, turn to me with all your heart, with fasting, with weeping, with mourning. And it says, turn to me with all your heart, the Lord says, and I will turn to you and get back in that position of repentance again. This is not an invitation. This is a command from the throne of eternity. God does not suggest fasting. He commands it because he knows what it unlocks. He knows what breaks when a man lays down his bread and picks up his cross. Now, is it a commandment in Scripture? No. We don't see that. But we also don't see that it's a suggestion. Unless you think this is a suggestion when Jesus said, when you pray, when you give, and when you fast. Jesus assumed, he's not going to say when, he didn't say if, he said when. You do these things. It's not just a suggestion. It's an invitation to go deep with your Savior. Think about this. Jesus could have got up one morning and said, okay, all right, time to start my ministry. Is that what happened? No, he was baptized by John. The Father spoke, said, this is my beloved Son in whom I'm well pleased. The Spirit of God descended upon him as a dove, and he was led by the Spirit, he was filled. He came out in the... Now, you can interpret however you want, theological. I don't care. I just know the Bible says it. There's a spiritual power and authority that took place when he submitted to the will of the Father. And I will submit to you that the same thing can happen to believers when they humble themselves and submit and make prayer and fasting part of their discipline. Well, how often? What type? That's between you and the Lord. Praise God. I've got suggestions. You can download the books that I wrote or grab some on your way out for free on fasting. Lots of suggestions. But the Bible talks, the Hebrew word for fasting is to shut the... So I hurt feelings when I say this, but I'm just being true to Scripture. If God has you on a Daniel fast, go for it. But it's not a fast. If you want to drink a whole bunch of juice, a juice feast, that's great. That might be good, and God blesses it. Don't get me wrong. I've done. But fasting is shutting the mouth. Don't take anything. 12 hours, 16, do what, 8, 24, do whatever God leads you to do. But there's got to be, and it's so rewarding if you don't do it because of legalism, but just wisdom. And, you know, I probably shouldn't say this, but Most of us will be okay without a little bit of...
3: Come on.
0: In case you don't know, do you know what fat is?
3: Let's go!
0: Fat is stored energy. The body says, okay, I'm putting this on because we're going to use it later. And we don't use it later. That's how we are designed. So when you fast, your body says, huh, where am I going to get my energy? Oh, I know. I'm going to break down the fat called ketone bodies, the big ketogenic diets. Just fast. You don't need to be a carnivore. That's how we are designed. I don't think fasting hurts us as much as feasting. Did you know that? Many of your diseases and things could be really curtailed through fasting. Something also happens during fasting called autophagy, autophagy, Latin word, self-consuming, eating self. It begins to break down tumors, dead proteins, things your body doesn't need anymore. You're so well designed. Think about that. You're designed by a creator. It goes after those things for fuel, not your heart, not your liver, not your kidney. That's starvation. That's when that kicks in, a long time. You were designed to do the very thing that God has called us to do. There's power in that. Spiritual benefits. Now again, use wisdom. Know what you're doing. But don't run from it. Some of you might need to, depending on nursing moms, right? Those that really don't have a lot of extra resources, you know, kidney issues where your kidney, because it's, you know, there's, you have to use wisdom. But there's nothing wrong with dedicating a season to prayer and fasting. You'll find out just how strong the stronghold is when you start going a few hours. Will you not? I'll challenge many of you tomorrow morning. Wake up and just have water instead of coffee, and you'll see just how strong the stronghold is. Oh, I got to have my Christian crack. Got to have my Christian crack. What? That's a stronghold. Let's be honest. Nobody wants to talk about it, and they get mad at me what I do, but that's what a stronghold is. It's got a strong hold. I have to have it. And I've been convinced, if I have to have something before Jesus, maybe I need a season of prayer and fasting. Because I've got to break that stronghold.

0: Hello, this is Pastor Shane Eidelman. I want to tell you about a new booklet I just released titled The Dark Night of the Soul. This book came from a very challenging season in my own personal life. Dark seasons reveal what we actually believe, not just what we say we believe. The phrase, the dark night of the soul, captures a moment we all dread. It's the moment when the floor drops out from underneath us and we realize that we are not in control and we come face to face with something we cannot fix. Time and time again, God demonstrates that what appears to be the end of something is actually only the beginning. So again, I want to encourage you to take time today and download my new booklet, The Dark Night of the Soul, for free right now at westsidechristianfellowship.org. 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

0: Knowing God from Harvest with Pastor and Evangelist Greg Laurie.
1: My grandchildren have some rabbits, Fuzzy and Cotton. Well, sadly, the other day, my granddaughter Allie came in crying because Fuzzy died. And this is heartbreaking for a little child. But one of the things that Allie said after Fuzzy died was, "It isn't fair." And I think she's sort of tapped into something there that we feel about a lot of things in life. Well, that just isn't fair. I mean, we all assume we're, well, going to live long lives, and it just seems like an aberration that death would come and change everything. And really, it's true. It isn't fair. It isn't good. Death is harsh and mean, and it rips people away that we love. So listen, Christ has conquered death. You say, "No, are you nuts, Craig? People still die. What do you mean Christ has conquered death?" Well, I know people die. Well, I know that very well, actually. But I'm saying death is not the end. When you put your faith in Christ, you have life during life, and you have the hope of life beyond the grave. Why? Because when Jesus died on the cross, he paid the price for our sin, and he conquered death. Death died when Christ rose. What are you trusting in right now?
0: You were created to know God. Find out how to begin a relationship with him by going to harvest.org. Just click on Know God. Already know God? Invite others to learn more about what it means to follow Jesus. Answers to questions about the Christian faith, online courses for Christian growth, and video messages from Pastor Greg Laurie can be found at harvest.org.
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2: 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Even though we were trying to build our marriage back, working together, it's still days that are overwhelming. And so it was just too much for her at that point, and she didn't think she could take it. You know, I feel guilt that I didn't relieve enough, maybe, or what could I do? And definitely a hopelessness that there's not much I can do, that we're working on it. The fact she survived was just incredible and amazing and a godsend.
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14: 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God bless.
9: Remember Cain and Abel from the first pages of the Bible? 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Here's Dr. Michael Youssef with a word about faith.
15: I have a hunch that Cain's sacrifice probably was greater than Abel's. Cain's sacrifice probably been more generous than that of Abel's. You say, well, what's the difference? Why would God accept Abel's sacrifice, but he rejects Cain's? The difference is very simple, and it is this. Abel sacrificed in obedience. And that's, beloved, what faith is all about. He gave to God what God wanted, not what he wanted to give God.
9: Thank you for joining Dr. Michael Youssef for today's life-changing episode of Leading the Way Audio. 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But beyond the workplace and the athletic field, imagine being chosen by God Himself to be in the Bible's Hall of Fame. Servants standing out in the eyes of the Father. Well, today, Dr. Michael Youssef continues his series called They Were Just Like Us. He's looking at God's list of men and women, people who were just like us, and yet listed in what we often call the Faith Hall of Fame. Listen along as Dr. Michael Youssef begins today's Leading the Way.
15: We have begun a series of messages entitled They Were Just Like Us, with the list in the Epistle to the Hebrews, where through the years have become known as Faith Hall of Fame. Hebrews chapter 11, as we continue in the series of messages, they were just like us in every way. By faith, Abel offered God a better sacrifice than Cain did. By faith, he was commended as a righteous man when God spoke well of his offering. And by faith, he still speaks, even though he's dead. Father, in the name of Jesus, I pray that you open our eyes, our hearts, and our minds to comprehend this one and only sermon that has been preached by this man thousands and thousands of years ago. I pray this in Jesus' name. Amen. The question people have asked for the ages is this: how did Abel know what sacrifice that is acceptable to God, and why didn't Cain? And that's a great question. It really is. And the answer is this. It's very simple, but don't miss it. I want you to listen to me carefully. The answer is simple. When Adam and Eve rebelled against God, disobeyed God, and then they tried to run away from God, and God caught up with them, before God threw them out of the Garden of Eden, he basically slain an innocent lamb, shed the blood of that lamb, and gave them a covering for their nakedness. And from that moment on, Adam and Eve wanted to obey God. They understood several things about their sin. God wanted them to know that their sin is costly. God wanted them to know that an innocent blood had to be shed for the payment of their sins. God wanted them to know that sin has to be redeemed by the shedding of blood. Of course, God was painting a picture for the future of the coming of the most innocent Lamb of all, the Lamb of God who takes away the sin of the world, the Lord Jesus Christ, and the shedding of His own blood on the cross of Calvary, so that whomsoever might come to Him may receive salvation, may receive forgiveness, may receive peace and joy. And there is no doubt that Adam and Eve learned that very important lesson of the shedding of a blood of a lamb as the only acceptable way to come to a holy and righteous God. And they taught this to their children as the only acceptable form of worship. And later on, of course, in the days of Moses, that was institutionalized, and the shedding of a lamb and the Day of Atonement and the rest of it. Adam and Eve's boys, Cain and Abel, no doubt have watched their parents worshiping God, God's way. Their boys, Cain and Abel, must have watched their parents obeying God this time, God's way. These two boys watched how mom and dad were now more anxious to obey God, to serve God, to please God, God's way, not their own way. And so one of the two sons, Abel, decided to follow mom and dad's example of godliness, of obedience. But Cain decided that he is going to worship God his own way, that he's going to come to God in his own terms. Today, the descendants of Cain are all those who think that all the roads lead to God, those who think that all religions are the same, all those who think that they don't have to obey the word of God in order to be acceptable to God. All those who feel that they don't have to accept Jesus as the only savior of their life in order to make it to heaven. All the descendants of Cain are those who think that they can live their life any which way they want to, and as long as they're not committing so-called big sins, they will be all right. They're the descendants of Cain. And the reason Abel was highly commended in the New Testament, the reason why Abel was praised in the New Testament, the reason why the example of Abel has been living for thousands and thousands and thousands of years is because he wanted to express his faith in God in complete obedience. He wanted to obey God fully. He wanted to come to God God's way. He wanted to come to God on God's terms. He wanted to come to God God's way. And that is why Hebrews chapter 11, verse 4 said, by faith, not by feelings, which dominates our culture, and not by fancy, not by fear, no, by faith, Abel, by faith. In the last message, you saw that biblical faith only expresses itself in obedience to God, total obedience. But you need to understand something here that is of vital importance. Abel was not perfect. There's some people probably get this image that Abel was a kind of a goody-two-shoes kid and Cain was a wild boy. Listen, Abel was not different from Cain. I'm going to explain to you in a minute. Because both of them were born, both Cain and Abel, they were born after sin has entered into the heart of their parents, Adam and Eve. And therefore, they were conceived like all of us by sin, are born with sin. Both had the same sin nature. Both had the same inclination towards sinning and going their own way. Both had the same limitations. Both knew what is the right way and what is the wrong way. And since faith comes by hearing, Abel believed the teaching of mom and dad and obeyed God, but Cain didn't. That's another important thing that I don't want you to miss. There is nothing intrinsically wrong with offering God the grains and the fruit. So the Bible said, Abel came and offered a lamb, shed lamb's blood, offer a sacrifice to God, and God accepted that. But then Cain was offering fruit, and he was offering grains. There is nothing that is intrinsically wrong with the grains, because later on, when God communicated his law to Moses, among other things, there is what they call grain offering. Grain offering. So there's nothing wrong with the gift itself. In fact, I have a hunch that Cain's sacrifice probably was greater than Abel's. I have a hunch that Cain's sacrifice possibly was more expensive than that of Abel's. I just think possibly Cain's sacrifice may have been more impressive than that of Abel's. Cain's sacrifice possibly had been more in abundance. Cain's sacrifice probably been more generous than that of Abel's. You say, well, what's the difference? Why would God accept Abel's sacrifice, but he rejects Cain's? Ah, the difference is very simple, and it is this. Abel sacrificed in obedience. And that's, beloved, what faith is all about. He gave to God what God wanted, not what he wanted to give God. An epistle of Jude, one chapter, and there in verse 11, he talks about the way of Cain. He said, what is the way of Cain that the epistle of Jude talks about? It is the way of self-will. It is the way of religious hypocrisy. It is the way of dead rituals. It is the way of self-pleasing. It is the way of playing God. It is the way that represented in dead religion. Cain's way represented empty religious activities. Cain's way represented religious fanaticism. And it is not surprising, my beloved friends, that both Abel and the Lord Jesus Christ were both killed by religious fanatics. Religious fanaticism has been killing Christian believers all over the world. Recently, we got an email from a representative of Leading the Way in a country in which I will not mention. He told us that a pastor, and all pastors in that church are all underground, a pastor came home, found his wife strangled to death by religious fanatics. You see, God's way is not religious fanaticism. God's way is obedience to the living God through his Son, the Lord Jesus Christ, and that's it. So the question that each of us must ask is this: Lord, am I obeying you fully? Lord, am I obeying your word? Lord, am I obeying your command? Lord, am I obeying your instructions? Lord, am I walking by faith or am I walking by sight? Are my eyes fixed on eternity or am I living for today? They were just like us. Abel was like us. He had all the weaknesses and the frailties and the failures of all of us. But I have no doubt that Abel was just as sinful as his brother Cain. Maybe even more so. Cain probably would be the kind of guy who would be described as a good man today by our standards. Cain probably was a likable guy, probably more likable than Abel. I mean, he was the fun of the party. Probably he was the kind of guy who was on everyone's cocktail invitation list. Cain probably would be the kind of guy who was amiable. Cain probably was the kind of guy who was admired. He was a go-getter. He was an initiator. Oh, he was the fun guy. Cain probably was the kind of guy who was a philanthropist. Remember I told you in the last message that you can sacrifice without obedience, but you cannot obey without sacrificing? You see, it's right here. He would be probably the kind of guy who would give money to save the environment. He would probably be the kind of guy who would give money to save the endangered species. And who knows? Now, I have no evidence of this, but I get this picture of this guy. Because after he killed his brother, the Bible said he went out and built a city. Man, he was...
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4: And that obedience made Abel to be an effective witness for God. For how long? All of history. Thousands of years. Although he was cut down by his envious and angry brother in his prime while he was still young. Although he did not have children to carry his name, although he did not have a monument that people can visit and remember him by, although he did not leave a legacy for people to remember him with, although he did not leave a fortune for his children and grandchildren to spend, although he did not leave a dynasty to enshrine him, although he was cut down in his prime, oh, but the God who sees the very secrets of our hearts, the God who knows all things, he made sure that this man's obedience is testifying to him for history, all of history. God made sure that this man's obedience of faith is reserved for all the ages to hear. This man's faith was made sure by God that his sacrifice of faith is enduring all the time. Although Abel has been dead for thousands and thousands and thousands of years, the Bible said he still preaches. He still speaks. His one and only sermon that he's ever preached has been proclaimed all the world over. His testimony is living in the hearts of millions of people for thousands of years. His example of obedience inspired millions of people for thousands of years. His life of faith has encouraged millions of people for thousands of years. His sacrificial love for his Lord is enshrined in a testimony for all ages. Though he's dead, he still speaks. And he still preaches that same sermon, three-point sermon. What's Abel's three-point sermon? Here they are. You can take it and you can preach it and you don't have to give him credit. That man can come to God only by faith, not by works. That man must accept God's revelation and not his own wisdom to be saved. And thirdly, that obedience is rewarded and rebellion is judged. I think that's a great 3 points, aren't you? And as you know, I love to give illustrations, whether it be from history or biography, whatever it may be. As I was thinking, at least there were half a dozen examples from biographies that I have read through the years of the great men and women of God were going through my head. Which one do I use to illustrate my point here today? Here's on my computer, popped up, an email. Right there on my screen, of live, today, example of obedience of faith. And as I read that email, I must confess to you, I wept, and then I said, I wonder whether I can share this with you. I asked that person's permission to share it with you. I'm going to read to you parts of that email to encourage you. As I listened to your sermon this morning, I knew that I was getting an answer to two prayers that I have been putting before the Lord for a long time. The first is what I already told you about, walking by faith. The second, the finances that the Lord has given me that are in my saving accounts, and how to be used as He desires, and not for my false security that I may have for my future. It is very possible I may not see retirement. Whether I do or not, I only share the following because I think God spoke it to my heart

0: And I do so to encourage you. So I called the people at Leading the Way today and asked them, what is the cost of the production, just the production, for just one Arabic program for a year? It would be my great privilege to underwrite that so that the message can go to the persecuted church. The longer I walk with the Lord, the more I see how much we, in all our comfort, need to grow from their faith and the faith of those saints. It is sweet of the Lord to let me have that amount in my savings. Listen to me very carefully, please. I did not read this to you in order to send you on a guilt trip. I read this for a reason. I want to show you that obedient faith is alive and well in this church. And I don't know what God is calling you to do. I don't know what you've been closing your ears to the Lord about. I don't know what you're dragging your feet in. I don't know what God is saying to you, but God is speaking to you. To some of you who have never committed your life to Jesus Christ, He may be calling you to come and receive Him as the Savior of your Lord. You may come and surrender your pride and make Him the Savior and Lord of your life. For those of you who know the Lord, God may be speaking to you about something, whether to be able to open your mouth for the first time and testify to your salvation, His salvation through you, whatever it may be. You know it, I don't know it. I know what God says to me. And I know the times when I drag my heels, and I know you do. Whatever He is saying to you today, say, Lord, I want to walk of faith. I want to be obedient. I don't want to just to go around saying I'm a Christian and I'm a Christian. I want to prove my Christianity by my obedience to your command in my life. Father, it is impossible for us to do anything that will even come close to the incredible sacrifice that you, Father, made when you looked down upon that cross and saw your Son bleeding to death in order that He may satisfy your justice, in order that He may pay for the consequences of my sin. He took my cross. He took my pain on that cross. And so, Father, I now come to you with these your people, and we cry to you for one thing. For those of us who are in disobedience, break us that we may become obedient. For I pray that in the mighty name of Jesus. Amen.
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9: My grandchildren have some rabbits, Fuzzy and Cotton. Well, sadly, the other day, my granddaughter Allie came in crying because Fuzzy died. And, this is heartbreaking for a little child. But one of the things that Allie said after Fuzzy died was, "It isn't fair." And I think she's sort of tapped into something there that we feel about a lot of things in life. Well, that just isn't fair. I mean, we all assume we're, well, going to live long lives, and it just seems like an aberration that death would come and change everything. And really, it's true. It isn't fair. It isn't good. Death is harsh and mean, and it rips people away that we love. So listen. Christ has conquered death. You say, "Now, are you nuts, Craig? People still die. What do you mean Christ has conquered death?" Well, I know people die. Well, I know that very well, actually. But I'm saying death is not the end. When you put your faith in Christ, you have life during life, and you have the hope of life beyond the grave. Why? Because when Jesus died on the cross, he paid the price for our sin, and he conquered death. Death died when Christ rose. What are you trusting in right now?
8: 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Already know God? Invite others to learn more about what it means to follow Jesus. Answers to questions about the Christian faith, online courses for Christian growth, and video messages from Pastor Greg Laurie can be found at harvest.org.
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6: 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Now, we began 1 Thessalonians just in our last broadcast. We're in chapter 1, looking at verses 1 and 2, and a series called Qualities of an Impactful Church. As we begin our time together today, we are back looking once again at the city of Thessalonica, the founding of the church there, and the occasion, or the reason, 1 Thessalonians was authored by Paul in the first place. Join us for a bit of background on Thessalonica. Here's Pastor Steve.
7: So it's important that we understand that's kind of the founding of the church there. This was a special thing. If you go to a city and you plant a church, there's a special attachment to those people. You can't just abandon them, right? You can't just leave. And so he was really there investing himself, and Silas and Timothy was there with him too, but they were there investing themselves in these people. So whether he was there for a couple weeks or a couple months, it doesn't really matter. The point is that he was there to invest in them. Unfortunately, it was just a situation to where they found that Paul was preaching a message that didn't go along with what they believed. You know, we know that there was a growing Gentile population in Thessalonica because in verse 9, it says, he talks about them turning, having their lives transformed, and he says, and how you turned to God from idols. Well, Jews would not worship idols. That was like totally against their religion. So he's talking there about Gentiles. And so it not only reached the Jewish community in Thessalonica, but he was also reaching out to Gentiles. And Paul expressed a real heartfelt thanks for all their conversions and how they've been transformed. What happens is Paul basically moves on, and he's rejoined after he had moved on to Corinth. And this, by the way, is one of the first letters that Paul wrote in the New Testament. So that's kind of an important point to make. After he had moved, established this church and moved on, the Lord moved him on to Corinth. Timothy brought some good news about these believers in Thessalonica, but he also brought some concerns. Paul went on, he moved on, he established a church, he moved on as was his custom, and Timothy went back to check on him because he kind of, you know, I'm sure Paul sent him and felt, hey, you know what, I want to know how these guys are doing. You know, he was concerned. And so Timothy sent news. He brought good news about the believers in Thessalonica, but he also brought some concerns. So Paul sent him back to check on him, and Timothy responded with that. And within about 6 months after he heard that response from Timothy, we believe that Paul wrote this first letter, and then probably 2 Thessalonians was written a few months later. Now, Paul was incredible in his message to them. He was concerned because some of the Thessalonians were experiencing ongoing persecution like they did under these Jewish leaders, religious leaders, and so he wanted to, you know, care for them that way. But he was also concerned because Timothy brought back a message that the Jews were telling the church there, hey, you know what, Paul abandoned you. You know, here, he found the church. Now, where is he? oh, it got too hot, so he doesn't care about you. And, you know, they were questioning his motives and his conduct and all this stuff. And we'll begin to see as we read through the letter, Paul has to defend himself at one point. He comes to a point where he says, hey, you know what, that's not true. I tried to come, but I couldn't. The Holy Spirit prevented me from returning. He wanted to make sure more than anything that these believers in this church would stand firm on the truth that he taught them. And that's the major concern for any pastor, for any elder, that their church stays true to the message of the gospel, right? I mean, you can change the color of the carpet. You can change the lights, and you can even change the music, for goodness sake. Do not mess with God's message. You know, that's always a hard thing to hear when you move on. I haven't been in a lot of churches. I think I've been in four churches, all as a youth pastor. But when you hear after a period of time, whoa, a church has kind of gone south, you know, it breaks your heart. Or it's even no more. It doesn't exist anymore. That's happened. But he wanted to make sure that they stand firm. Timothy also had to report to him, hey, there's some folks there in Thessalonica that got the message. You know, you talked about the Lord coming back, and they're all excited about it. They're so excited. Guess what, Paul? They quit their jobs. They're not able to support their families anymore because they think the Lord's coming back like tomorrow. And, you know, it was this pie in the sky theology that got a hold of them. And they really thought that, there's no need. We're just going to sit around and wait for him to return. And so a lot of people, when they teach through the book of Thessalonians, they think, oh, it's all about the Lord's return. Well, that's part of it. But it's really just a simple letter to a church expressing Paul's concern for what they were going through. You know, they had a lot of confusion when it came to the last times. And so Paul has to dial down, and we're gonna get to those chapters eventually, and you'll see what he's talking about there. And by the way, just so we're clear, you know, people say, well, do you think we're in the last days, the last times? Look, we've been living in the last times since Jesus ascended. We've been in the last times for thousands of years. Okay, just so you understand, I mean, in an eschatological fashion, that's the last times. From the time Christ leaves to the time he returns, that's all the last times. Now, obviously, we're probably most likely getting closer to a day when he will return. If there's a day in the future, he'll return. And, you know, tomorrow will be one day closer. But when that will be, who knows? And so after their unceremonious departure from Thessalonica, Paul and Silas were given a warm greeting in Berea, a town south of there. Unfortunately, these hotheads from Thessalonica followed them. And so they created the same problems wherever Paul went. They just followed him around and really became a irritant in all that. And the next stop was Athens for Paul, and they had a greater climate for evangelism there and a little more easier ministry. And it was when he was in Athens, he sent for Timothy and Silvanus, and they probably remained in Berea. Some believe that Silas went back to Philippi to check on that church on the way, whatever. But they kind of regrouped, and they were back together once again. And by the time Timothy returned from Thessalonica, Paul had moved to Corinth, and now the report received by Paul was good news and bad news. And so that's the basically origin of this. We know that Paul wrote this letter, right? He says so several times in verse 1, verse chapter 2, verse 18. He includes himself in this letter that he wrote, and whether Silvanus and Timothy helped him write it, that could be, but clearly he was the apostle. He was the one that God was moving through. Maybe they wrote the words down for him, some believe, but it was clearly God working through him as an apostle. What's interesting is when you read this letter, and we're going to read it here in a minute, you don't see Paul, an apostle of the Lord Jesus Christ. It just says Paul. He leaves that out. And that's an interesting reason why he does that. A lot of people believe that this was penned by Paul from Corinth around 50 or 51 AD. And so this is one of the first letters that Paul penned to a church as an apostle. So with that being said, I want you to turn in your Bibles to 1 Thessalonians, and we're going to take about, probably take about 10 minutes, and we're going to read through this letter. And then next time together, we'll get into the introduction there. But 1 Thessalonians chapter 1, verse 1, Paul, Silvanus, Timothy, to the church of the Thessalonians in God, the Father, and the Lord Jesus Christ, grace to you and peace. We give thanks to God always for all of you, constantly mentioning you in our prayers, remembering before our God and Father your work of faith and labor of love and steadfastness of hope in our Lord Jesus Christ. For we know, brothers, loved by God, that he has chosen you, because our gospel came to you not only in word, but also in power, in the Holy Spirit, and with full conviction. You know what kind of men we proved to be among you for your sake, and you became imitators of us and of the Lord. For you received the word with much affliction, with the joy of the Holy Spirit, so that you became an example to all the believers in Macedonia and Achaia. And not only has the word of the Lord sounded forth from you in Macedonia and Achaia, but also your faith in God has gone forth everywhere, so that we need not say anything. For they themselves report concerning us we had among you, and how you turned to God from idols to serve the living and true God, and to wait for his Son from heaven, whom he raised from the dead, Jesus, who delivers us from the wrath to come. Chapter 2. For you yourselves know, brothers, that our coming to you was not in vain, but we had already suffered and been shamefully treated at Philippi. And you know we had boldness in our God to declare to you the gospel of God in the midst of much conflict. For our appeal does not spring from error or impurity or any attempt to deceive, but just as we have been approved by God to be entrusted with the gospel, so we speak, not to please man, but to please God, who tests our hearts. For we never came with words of flattery, as you know, nor with a pretext for greed. God is witness. Nor did we seek glory from people, whether from you or from others. Though we could have made demands as apostles of Christ, but we were gentle among you, like a nursing mother taking care of her own children. So being affectionately desirous of you, we were ready to share with you not only the gospel of God, but also our own selves, because you had become very dear to us. For you remember, brothers, our labor and our toil. We worked night and day that we might not be a burden to any of you while we proclaim to you the gospel of God. You are witnesses, and God also, how holy and righteous and blameless was our conduct among you believers. For you know how, like a father with his children, we exhorted each of you and encouraged you and charged you to walk in a manner worthy of God, who calls you into his own kingdom and glory. And we also thank God constantly for this, that when you received the word of God, which you heard from us, you accepted it, not as the word of men, but as what it really is, the word of God, which is at work in you believers. For you, brothers, became imitators of the churches of God in Christ that are in Judea. For you suffered the same things from your own countrymen as did from the Jews, who killed both the Lord Jesus and the prophets and drove us out and displeased God and opposed all mankind by hindering us from speaking to the Gentiles that they might be saved, so as always to fill up the measure of their sins. But wrath has come upon them at last. But since we were torn away from you, brothers, for a short time in person, not in heart, we endeavor the more eagerly with great desire to see you face to face, because we wanted to come to you, I, Paul, again and again. But Satan hindered us. For what is our hope or joy or crown of boasting before the Lord Jesus at his coming? Is it not you? For you are our glory and joy. Chapter 3. Therefore, when we could bear it no longer, we were willing to be left behind at Athens alone, and we sent Timothy, our brother, and God's co-worker in the gospel of Christ, to establish and to exhort you in your faith, that no one be moved from these afflictions. For you yourselves know that we are destined for this. For when we were with you, we kept telling you beforehand that we were to suffer affliction, just as it has come to pass, and just as you know. For this reason, when I could bear it no longer, I sent to learn about your faith, for fear that somehow the tempter had tempted you, and our labor would be in vain. But now that Timothy has come to us from you and has brought us the good news of your faith and love and reported that you always remember us kindly and long to see us as we long to see you. For this reason, brothers, in all of our distress and affliction, we have been comforted about you through your faith. For now we live. If you are standing fast in the Lord. For what thanksgiving can we return to God for you? For all the joy that we feel for your sake before our God, as we pray most earnestly night and day, that we may see you face to face and supply what is lacking in your faith. Now may God and Father himself and our Lord Jesus direct our way to you. And may the Lord make you increase and abound in love for one another and for all, as we do for you, so that we may establish your hearts blameless in holiness before our God and Father at the coming of our Lord Jesus with all of the saints. Chapter 4. Finally then, brothers, we ask and we urge you in the Lord Jesus, that you received from us how you ought to walk and to please God, just as you are doing, that you do so more and more. For you know what instructions we gave you through the Lord Jesus. For this is the will of God, your sanctification, that you abstain from sexual immorality, that each one of you know how to control his own body in holiness and honor, not in passion of lust like the Gentiles who do not know God. That no one transgress and wrong his brother in this manner, because the Lord is an avenger in all these things, as we told you beforehand and solemnly warned you. For God has not called us for impurity, but in holiness. Therefore, whoever disregards this, disregards not man, but God, who gives his Holy Spirit to you. Now, concerning brotherly love, you have no need for anyone to write to you, for you yourselves have been taught by God to love one another. For that indeed is what you are doing to all the brothers throughout Macedonia. But we urge you, brothers, to do this more and more, and to aspire to live quietly, and to mind your own affairs, and to work with your hands as we instructed you, so that you may walk properly before outsiders and be dependent on no one. But we don't want you to be uninformed, brothers, about those who are asleep or dead, that you may not grieve as others do who have no hope. For since we believe that Jesus died and rose again, even so, through Jesus, God will bring with him those who have fallen asleep. For this we declare to you by the word from the Lord, that we who are alive, who are left until the coming of the Lord, will not precede those who have fallen asleep. For the Lord himself will descend from heaven with the cry of command, with the voice of the archangel, and with the sound of the trumpet of God, and the dead in Christ will rise first. Then we who are alive, who are left, will be caught up together with them in the clouds to meet the Lord in the air. And so we shall always be with the Lord. Therefore, encourage one another with these words. Chapter 5. Now concerning the times and the seasons, brothers, You have no need to have anything written to you, for you yourselves are fully aware that the day of the Lord will come like a thief in the night. While people are saying there is peace and there is security, then suddenly destruction will come upon them as labor pains come upon a pregnant woman, and they will not escape. But you are not in darkness, brothers, for that day to surprise you like a thief. For you are all children of the light, children of the day. We are not of the night or of the darkness. So let us not sleep as others do, but let us keep awake and be sober. For those who sleep, sleep at night, and those who get drunk are drunk at night. But since we belong to the day, let us be sober, having put on the breastplate of faith and love, and for a helmet, the hope of salvation. For God has not destined us to wrath, but to obtain salvation through our Lord Jesus Christ, who died for us, so that whether we are awake or asleep, we might live for him. Therefore, encourage one another and build up one another, just as you are doing. We ask you, brothers, to respect those who labor among you and who are over you in the Lord, and admonish you to esteem them very highly in love because of their work. Be at peace among yourselves. We urge you, brothers, admonish the idle, encourage the faint-hearted, help the weak, be patient with them all. See that no one repays anyone evil for evil, but always seek to do good to one another and to everyone. Rejoice always, pray without ceasing, give thanks in all circumstances, for this is the will of God in Christ Jesus for you. Do not quench the spirit. Do not despise prophecies, but test everything. Hold fast to what is good. Abstain from every form of evil. Now may the God of peace himself sanctify you completely, and may your whole spirit and soul and body be kept blameless at the coming of our Lord Jesus Christ. He who calls you is faithful. He will surely do it. Brothers, pray for us. Greet all the brothers with a holy kiss. I put you under oath before the Lord to have this letter read to all the brothers. The grace of our Lord Jesus Christ be with you. Father, we thank you for this book that we're about to embark on. We thank you that it is your truth, that these are words penned by the Apostle Paul, but inspired by your Spirit. And Lord, it's a glorious thing to read through the scriptures together as a congregation and see firsthand the very letter that Paul gave this church at Thessalonica. And so, Lord, we pray that you would, in the coming weeks, prepare our hearts for all that we'll learn, that we'll grow together as the body of Christ, that you'll use the words of these pages to convict hearts, to correct behavior, to admonish us, to edify us, to build us up as a church. Lord, we're excited because we get to study your word together. And Father, we pray that you would just bless our time as well across the way after our service here today, our fellowship, bless the food to our bodies. And Lord, I pray that if there's anyone here for the first time and hasn't trusted Christ, hasn't yet put their faith and trust in Christ, I pray that today might be the day that they cry out to you, Lord, be merciful to me, a sinner. Save me from my sin. And Father, if they make that decision, I pray that they'd let somebody know so we could get them some materials to be able to help them to grow in their newfound faith. And Lord, as believers, we pray as we go out into this lost and dying world that we would take the message of the gospel with us, both on our lips and in our life, that we would live a life that's exemplary of you, that people would see it and wonder and desire that faith that we possess. And we ask all these things in Jesus' precious name. Amen.
6: 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It would mean a great deal to us at this time of year. Until next week at this same time, God bless.
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11: When George Washington accepted command of the Continental Army, Americans were fighting a king and determined not to replace one form of unchecked power with another. Washington understood the difference between authority and ownership. In 1775, he declared, "When we assume the soldier, we do not lay aside the citizen." Even as commander of America's army, Washington remembered that he remained one of the people, and that the power entrusted to him was never his to keep. He did not fight to rule America, he fought so Americans could govern themselves. Washington's example gave the young nation something more than victory. It gave America a standard for leadership. Those who hold power must remain accountable to the people they serve, because in a free nation, leadership is not ownership. It is a duty and a trust.
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20: And by the way, I know just how Jesus felt. And by the way, all those Bible students who go out to LA on Saturday outreach, they know just how Jesus felt. And by the way, all those summer blitzers who go all over the country for 12 weeks canvassing all the Jewish homes, they know exactly how Jesus felt. Now, in verse 4, Jesus said that he is leaving his evaluation about his efforts up to God the Father. He said, "Yet surely my judgment is with the Lord and my work is with my God." We still don't know up until this point what the special mission was that God the Father told Jesus to accomplish when he came to earth. And finally we come to verse 5, Isaiah 49:5, where God the Father speaks and he says, "And now saith the Lord that formed me from the womb to be a servant, to bring Jacob again to him. Though Israel be not gathered, yet shall I be glorious in the eyes of the Lord, and my God shall be my strength." Finally, from what God the Father says to Jesus, we learn what the special mission was that Jesus was sent to earth to accomplish that he failed to accomplish. We learn what the special mission was, and it is in verse 5, "Though Israel be not gathered, bring Jacob again to him. Israel be gathered." So that's a special mission that God the Father sent Jesus to accomplish when he sent him to earth, was to gather the Jews back to God. And that special mission is why Jesus commanded his disciples when he sent them out in Matthew 10:5, these 12 Jesus sent forth and commanded them, saying, "Go not into the way of the Gentiles or into any city of the Samaritans, enter ye not, but go rather to the lost sheep of the house of Israel. And as you go, preach, saying the kingdom of heaven is at hand. Heal the sick, cleanse the lepers, raise the dead, cast out devils." So Jesus was laser focused on the Jews because that was his special mission that God the Father gave Jesus, to bring the Jews back to God. And this is what makes the Jews special to Jesus. It was because Jesus had a special mission from God the Father to bring Jacob back to God, gather Israel back to God. That's why the words in verse 40 are so significant. Went away again. Because Jesus went away again, because Jesus went to the Jews again and again and again and again, trying to accomplish the special mission that God gave him to bring the Jews back to God. So those words in verse 40, "went away again," it shows us that Jesus never gives up. And Jesus had not given up, and Jesus will never give up until he finally does accomplish his special mission that he got from God the Father to bring the Jews back to God. It's been over 2,000 years since Jesus came to earth with that special mission to bring the Jews back to God. For over 2,000 years, Jesus has not given up. And as today, we see the fires of Jew hatred heating up all over the world, Jesus has not given up to accomplish his special mission to bring all the Jews back to God. He will, in the end, Jesus will finally accomplish his special mission to bring the Jews back to God. And if you ask Jesus today, if he succeeded in bringing the Jews back to God, Jesus would say two words, not yet. And if you ask me, if I and other evangelists of the Jews have been successful in bringing all the Jews back to God, all evangelists of the Jews will say, not yet. And the response of not yet means that it will come. Romans 11:25. I would not, brethren, that you should be ignorant of this mystery, lest you should be wise in your own conceits, that blindness in part has happened to Israel until all the fullness of the Gentiles come in, and so all Israel shall be saved. As it's written, there shall come out of Zion the deliverer, and shall turn away ungodliness from Jacob. Those words in Romans 11:26, all Israel shall be saved, makes Romans 11:26 a not yet verse. Don't leave the show. Don't give up your seat and walk out, because all Israel will be saved. Now, we see where exactly Jesus went when he left Jerusalem in verse 40. He went into the place where John at first baptized, and there he abode. Very significant that of all the places for Jesus to go, he goes to the place where John baptized. What John did at that place was to invite people to repent of their sins. And that was so the people could be prepared to come to Jesus. That ministry of John the Baptist, inviting people to repent, is still necessary today. It's very easy to invite people to come to Jesus without necessary preparation. Very easy to say to a person, sure, I want to go to heaven, insurance policy, and not be cast into hell. I want to miss hell, sure. And if Jesus is offering that, well, I'd be a fool not to sign up. Sign me up. But when the issue comes up of sin, personal sin, a person says, sure, whatever. What John the Baptist did was to have people prepare for Jesus by having people confess to God their very specific personal sins. And people did that. And when they did that, they were moved. They were moved to the point where they stopped sinning and they were crying over it. And the fact that Jesus was in that same place where John was baptizing shows us how effective John's work was, because we read in verse 41, many resorted unto him. Many came to Jesus because John had prepared them by making them conscious of their specific sins that they needed deliverance from. And those who came to Jesus saw immediately a difference between Jesus and John. And they saw the difference because of the miracles in verse 41, they said, John did no miracle. But now we see how successful John was because of what he taught. You know, John did not just teach the people, focus on your sins. He didn't just teach the people, focus on your personal sin, turn from those. He talked about Jesus. And the people came to Jesus because of what John said about Jesus. In verse 41, they said, all things that John spake of this man were true. See, that statement reveals to us the subject that John the Baptist spoke about to the crowds and to his followers. I mean, when we think of John the Baptist, we often think of the overriding subject that John the Baptist spoke about was sin. You need to repent. And it gives us a picture of John the Baptist as some kind of Catholic priest, authoritarian condemner with a ruler in his hand ready to swat knuckles. And it may give you the impression that, wow, you feel miserable to be around John the Baptist. If that was the whole subject of what John the Baptist talked about, then John would have been a person that you don't want to be around, or just all the time talking about your sin. But verse 41, it gives us a different picture of John the Baptist when the people said what John the Baptist was really focused on, what he spent time talking about in verse 41 was all things that John spake of this man. See, the key to our understanding of what John the Baptist spent his time talking about are those two words in verse 41, all things. If you sat down with John, let's say, end of the day, campfire. Let's sit down and listen to John. John didn't talk about the politics of the day. John didn't talk about the sports of the day. John didn't talk about the synagogue and what's going on. John talked about all things Jesus. And what that meant was that John talked about all things Jesus is that he talked about all things that Jesus said, all things that Jesus did. And John's life was just consumed with all things Jesus. That's the message in the song, Jesus in the morning. Jesus, Jesus, Jesus in the morning. Jesus in the noontime. Jesus, Jesus, Jesus, Jesus when the sun goes down. For John the Baptist, it was Jesus in the morning, Jesus in the noontime, Jesus when the sun goes down. And that makes John a model for us in our lives, that our lives should be all things Jesus. For John, it was not simply telling people a simple message, Jesus died for your sins. That's not what drew people to Jesus. For John, it was talking about all things Jesus, what he did, what he said. And that was effective in seeing people come to Jesus. And the results were, verse 42, many believed on him there. When the people came to Jesus and believed on Jesus, they found that what John told about Jesus was, verse 41, all things that John spake of this man were true. But when those people came to Jesus, they found for themselves that there were so many more things about Jesus that were true when they saw Jesus that they could have said what the Queen of Sheba said to Solomon in 1 Kings 10:6, that she said to the king, it was a true report that I heard in my own land of thy acts and of thy wisdom. Howbeit, I believed not the words until I came, and mine eyes had seen it. And behold, the half was not told me. Thy wisdom and prosperity exceedeth the fame which I heard. So John told the people, go to Jesus. And when Jesus came, the people did what John told them to do. They came to Jesus. And when we read in verse 42, that when we read that, we say, bravo, John, you fulfilled your calling. Your calling was to prepare people to come to Jesus. Your calling was to send people to Jesus. And in verse 42, this is John's fruit. This is the fruit of John's work. It should be noted that when verse 42 happened, that many believed on him there, John was already long gone. He died. He went to heaven. He passed away. John never saw the fruit, this fruit of his work. This fruit of John's work came after John passed away. And that shows us the power is in the seed that we sow. And it may be that we won't see that seed that we sow grow ourselves, maybe after we pass away, but it will. And it doesn't depend on us, because the word of God is the seed, and it's powerful. There's power in the seed. It reminds me of what they found at Masada in Israel. Masada was a fortress that the Romans built and that the rebellious Jews occupied. So what happened? Over 2,000 years ago, the Romans built that, and they stocked it with food and so forth, and seeds. And recently, in an excavation, they found a seed that the Romans had put there, and it was of a palm date plant. That seed was placed there by the Romans over 2,000 years ago. That seed had laid dormant in Masada for over 2,000 years. So they took that seed, and they planted it, and they watered it, and it sprouted, and it grew into a little date palm, 2,000-year-old seed. That shows the power of the seed. It's an illustration of the power of the word of God. It's called the seed in the Bible. Here, John the Baptist had planted the seed in the hearts of these people. And John now long passed away, seed sprouts. That all shows that when John spoke about all things Jesus, the effect of John's preaching, it didn't expire when John expired, when he gave his last breath. And John's voice can be heard in this, like Hebrews 11:4 said, he being dead yet speaketh. All right, now we come to chapter 11, and right away we're introduced to a man, a certain man. We're told in verse 1, John 11:1. Now a certain man was sick named Lazarus of Bethany, the town of Mary and her sister Martha. The man's name, Lazarus. You might think, well, that's not a Jewish name. Well, actually, it's a kind of a Greek contraction of Eliezer, who was Abraham's servant. I never thought of Lazarus as a Jewish name, but it is. It's a Jewish name. As a matter of fact, reminds me of a prominent Jewish nephrologist, Dr. Michael Lazarus. Dan, I think you go to DaVita Dialysis Clinic. The other big one is called Fresenius. And you go to Fresenius? If that's Fresenius? Oh, you don't know. I think it's DaVita. Anyway, it's not important. But Fresenius is the biggest one. And Dr. Michael Lazarus was the medical director for the Fresenius Dialysis Company. And we were on the same committees and things like that. And he never liked me because I was accusing Fresenius of overdosing patients with vitamin D analogs, and he was responsible. So we didn't have a great relationship. Anyway, both of us were at a nephrology conference in Puerto Rico. And I don't know how it happened. We happened to both be in the locker room at the same time. I mean, I'm allergic to sports, so I don't know why I was there. But he was there changing, and I was there changing. And I said, "Hello, Mike." And I remember he looked at me and says, "That's Dr. Lazarus to you." Well, anyway, that's how I learned that was a Jewish name. It was Jewish. All right, so the town is Bethany, which is a day's walking distance from Jerusalem. In other words, very close to Jerusalem. And here we have a description of a home. It's a happy home. It's a well-organized home. This is a home that Jesus loved to spend time with. There happens to be no wife in this home. There's no husband in this home. This home is made up of a brother, Lazarus.
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4: I would leave from London, and every time I would arrive, before I'd even go to the hotel, I'd go to Phil and June's house. And nights that I left, I'd go there. So I was there a lot. I was always there 8 times a year. And I would always, if they didn't ask me for dinner, I would invite myself for dinner. So, and they lived very, very meagerly. But the love in that little flat and the care and the Bible respect and the prayer in that house, it made me want to go there instead of the plush London Hilton. I want to be with Phil and June. And each evening when I, it took me an hour to get there, I walk to the tube station and ride this 1 hour tube. I remember you get off at Elephant and Castle near the Spurgeon Tabernacle. And it wasn't in the greatest area of towns, but I just felt a glow within just from having spent time with Phil and June. And I'd share my prayer requests with them. And when they prayed, you just felt like heaven stopped to listen to their prayers. And Phil, he was Irish, he generated tremendous mailing lists for the Jews in Russia, North Africa, and Europe. And the way he did it is he had this old VW van, and he used to have, and he drove it to places like Morocco, and he would go into the Jewish cemeteries with a little tape recorder, and he would dictate the Jewish names off the tombstones. And then back in London, he would check phone books and he would get the names of living Jews in those places. That's how he got it. He had to, and mail this gospel literature all over. Yeah, a lot of gospel literature in his place, different languages in their little flat. And all that literature was in his bedroom. And he built large shelves in his bedroom for that literature. And one of the shelves he kept empty with a pillow on it. That's where he slept. That was his bed among the literature. I remember one night when I was having dinner with Phil and June at Phil's bedroom, and I was telling Phil, you know, we're short on money. We really need $1 million, you know, and I was very concerned. And Phil got this, he ruffled his eyebrows, his Irish eyebrows, and he got this glimmer in his eyes, and he pointed to a shoebox. Anyway, we had a good laugh over that, and it was just a place of happiness and laughter, and I was enriched over the years to have had so many hours with them. That's the way I think the house of Lazarus was. Mary and Martha, happy house, full of joy, lots of laughter, Bible discussions, prayer, and Jesus loved it there. It was a place where there was a unity. Now, one person in this house is called out because she did something extraordinary, and that's in verse 2. It was that Mary which anointed the Lord with ointment and wiped his feet with her hair, whose brother Lazarus was sick. It's just a parenthesis, but it's important because it shows that our special acts of devotion and love to Jesus, they don't go unnoticed. She anointed the Lord Jesus with ointment. She may be that same Mary in another place, the bad woman off the street. We don't know. She wiped his feet with her hair. Not everyone did that. That was an extraordinary act of worship and adoration, and appearing here now in the book of John, it will be remembered for eternity. That shows us when our hearts are overflowing with love for Jesus and we feel the urge to do something extraordinary as an act of worship and adoration, we should just do it and not care what others will think about it. That's Mary in verse 2, and we're told that Mary's brother Lazarus is sick in verse 2. Verse 3, we read, therefore his sister sent unto him. Jesus was far away from here, but they knew where he was, and they sent a special message to Jesus. Maybe it was a special messenger, we don't know. But however they did it, they got the message to Jesus that Lazarus was sick. And the message that the sisters sent to Jesus was, in verse 3, therefore his sister sent unto him, saying, Lord, behold, he whom thou lovest is sick. Now, Jesus knew everything. Jesus knew that Lazarus was sick, but Jesus did not say in verse 7, let us go to Judea again, until Jesus got the message from them, from the sisters. Jesus didn't say, let's go to Lazarus. He didn't say that until

0: The sister sent the message to Jesus that Lazarus was sick. And yet Jesus knew that Lazarus was sick. But Jesus did not move to action until after he heard from the sisters that Lazarus was sick. Even though Jesus knew about the need that Lazarus was sick, he didn't move to action until the sisters sent the message to him that he was sick. That shows us Jesus knows all about our troubles. He knows all about our health problems. He knows all about what's making us sorry and grief, give a grief. But he doesn't move to action until he hears us ask for his help. He waits for us to pray to him before he moves to help us. This is the way that Jesus has designed for the how he's going to help us. He knows what we need help in, but he waits for us to ask in prayer before he comes to help us. Sometimes, even though he knows what we need, we suffer the need because we neglect to ask him. That's how the Bible puts this truth in James 4:2. You have not because you ask not. It's not you have not because he doesn't know that you need. It's you don't have because you didn't ask. Just because Jesus knows our need, that's not a guarantee that he will automatically help us. We got to ask. And that's why prayer is so important in our lives. It's important also to look at the message that the sisters sent to Jesus to see what they said to Jesus and what they did not say to Jesus. It's a very short message in verse 3. It's like they were sending a telegram and they didn't want to spare any words. They said, he whom thou lovest is sick. Now let's consider what the message did not say. First of all, the message did not prescribe to Jesus what he needed to do. The message did not say, you need to come immediately and heal Lazarus. As a matter of fact, Jesus did not come immediately. As we read in verse 6, when he heard therefore that he was sick, he abode 2 days still in the same place where he was. When we tell Jesus what he needs to do, when we prescribe for God what he needs to do, we set ourselves up for a big disappointment. We set ourselves up to be offended in the Lord. He didn't do what I told him to do. He didn't do what I asked him to do. Reminds me of a friend of mine that got cancer. He told that the Lord needed to heal him to be a testimony of his healing grace. And the Lord didn't heal him. And he surely died the cancer, and he was disappointed. Reminds me of another time when my wife Cheryl was sick with leukemia. My friend said, I don't care what the will of God is, I just want God to heal her. Dangerous. It's very important when we pray that we do not tell God what he must do. And when the sister said to Jesus in verse 3, he whom thou lovest is sick, they didn't tell Jesus that he needed to heal Lazarus so that Lazarus wouldn't die. As a matter of fact, Jesus did not heal Lazarus. He delayed and Lazarus died. It shows us true prayer is our resignation to the will of God, whatever it was. True prayer is saying what Jesus said in prayer in Luke 22:42, saying, Father, if thou be willing, remove this cup from me. Nevertheless, not my will, but thine be done. True prayer is not my will, but thine be done. Now, it was not the will of their sisters that their brother should die, but it was the will of God. And the will of God was done, which was that Lazarus died. The sisters did not send a message to Jesus, heal our brother so he doesn't die.
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11: My grandchildren have some rabbits, Fuzzy and Cotton. Well, sadly, the other day, my granddaughter Allie came in crying because Fuzzy died. And, this is heartbreaking for a little child. But one of the things that Allie said after Fuzzy died was, "It isn't fair." And I think she sort of tapped into something there that we feel about a lot of things in life. Well, that just isn't fair. I mean, we all assume we're, well, going to live long lives. And it just seems like an aberration that death would come and change everything. And really, it's true. It isn't fair. It isn't good. Death is harsh and mean, and it rips people away that we love. So listen. Christ has conquered death. You say, "Now, are you nuts, Craig? People still die. What do you mean Christ has conquered death?" Well, I know people die. Well, I know that very well, actually. But I'm saying death is not the end. When you put your faith in Christ, you have life during life, and you have the hope of life beyond the grave. Why? Because when Jesus died on the cross, he paid the price for our sin, and he conquered death. Death died when Christ rose. What are you trusting in right now?
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15: We humans are prone to see ourselves more highly than we ought. Like Satan, whose heart was lifted up in pride, people can lose sight of God as creator and we as managers of this earth. Since the fall, man has sought to swap places with God. Stay with us. From the Moody Church in Chicago, this is Running to Win with Dr. Erwin Lutzer, whose clear teaching helps us make it across the finish line. 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And Pastor Lutzer, there really are risks in thinking we're the owners of this earth rather than its caretakers.
16: Yes, Dave, the problem comes when we begin to worship nature as some people do. 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Just because we have dominion does not mean that nature should be misused. But I want to emphasize that in the midst of this world, the most important message we can get to human beings is the gospel of Jesus Christ. 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Now, if you contribute, we have a very special gift we want to send to you. It's a book entitled Christ Among Other Gods. For now, let us listen. And at the end of this message, I'm going to be giving you that contact info again, because this is a very important month here at Running to Win.
17: All right, how far have we come in the facts of life? Fact number one, God is the creator. Fact number two, man is the manager. Fact number three, the fall made us thieves. The fall made us thieves. Let's look at the text of chapter 3. You remember the story. The woman is there in the garden, and the serpent is discussing things with her, and he says, after she says, if we eat of the fruit of this tree, we will die, he says in verse 4, you will not surely die, the serpent said to the woman, for God knows when you eat it, your eyes will be opened, and you will be like God, knowing good and evil. Was Satan telling the truth? Well, to a certain extent, he was. If you eat, you will be like God. You will know good and evil. Unfortunately, you will know good and evil experientially. It will not just be theoretical knowledge. You will have a kind of knowledge that not even God has. Because God knows what evil is like, but God has never done evil. Therefore, he has never felt the effects of evil, you understand. And as a result of that, a man has something that God hasn't. And that is a terrible, cursed, experiential understanding of evil that eventually can damn us to hell if we do not repent. But notice what Satan says. You will be like God. Well, you know the rest of the story. They did eat. And notice what happened now. Ever since that time, man has always been wanting to swap places with God. He wants now to take what is his and say, this is mine and it's not God's. Now, folks, I want us to look very briefly at some of the consequences of what happened as a result of the fall. And you know the story. In verse 11, we discover that human nature was tainted and irrevocably, unfortunately, defiled. Because God comes and he asks Adam, and Adam says, I'm naked. And he says, God says, who told you that you were naked? Have you eaten from the tree that I commanded you not to eat from? And the man says, the woman. Ay, ay, ay. Now, folks, some of you have heard me say this before, but how can I come to a text like this and not say it again? I want you to notice that the man blamed the woman, this weak-willed woman, Lord, whom you gave me. He blamed the woman, even though there wasn't a chance in the world that he had married the wrong one. Did you notice that? And then, of course, God says, the woman, what about you? What is this that you have done? And the woman said, the serpent. So I'll say one more line some of you have heard. The man blamed the woman blamed the serpent, and the serpent didn't have a leg to stand on. Wasn't it Will Rogers who said that there were two eras in America? One was the passing of the buffalo, and the other was the passing of the buck. From now on, man was going to have a protective shell around him in which he will say, "You will never find out who I really am." Because of his shame and guilt, he is going to take all accusations, all truth, and it's going to be filtered and deflected so that getting through to him is going to be so difficult that if he's to be converted, God is going to have to intervene and change his mind. Because of himself, he's going to run from God and he's going to twist all the truth that comes through his system. So man is tainted. Suffering comes in verse 16. To the woman he said, "You will greatly increase your pains in childbearing. With pain you will give birth to children. Your desire will be for your husband, and he will rule over you." It's a controversial text, but there it is. That's the origin of the statement that women sometimes say about men. It usually begins with, Can't live with him, can't live without him. Then notice he says to Adam, "Because you listened to your wife and ate from the tree about which I commanded you, cursed is the ground because of you. Now it is going to bear weeds and thorns and thistles, and you're going to have to sweat and you're going to have to work in order to live. And things are not going to be nice. From now on, all of the world is going to be filled with striving." And what happens in the next chapter? Of course, as you know, Cain kills Abel. And you have all of this evil now spilling out in the human race. And as a result of that, man now no longer wants to be a manager, a caretaker. Man says, "I am the owner." And covetousness, a desire for what other people have and for what we really don't need and maybe what God does not want to give us, is going to be a beast within the human soul, because people are going to say, "I own it, I own it, I own it, I own it." And that's why you can find wealthy people in the world, maybe in the church too, but in the world, with hundreds of millions of dollars, watching other people in great poverty, being able to help, and scarcely lifting a hand to help anyone, because they say, "It's mine, I am the owner." What they're really saying is, "I have taken the place of God." Well, we're explaining the facts of life. God is the creator, therefore he's the owner. Man is to be the caretaker. The fall made us thieves to want to steal what belongs to God and call it ours. And now number four, God is the redeemer. The purpose of redemption, my friend, is for God to work in people's hearts in such a way that we now voluntarily give him back the ownership that is his right. Now, I'm going to be speaking to those of you who have accepted Christ as your Savior, but I do not by any stretch of the imagination think that there are not many people who are listening to this message who have not. In other words, there may be many of you who do not know the forgiveness of God through Jesus Christ. You've never personally received him, though you may be religious and though you may have a lot of knowledge, because there is a personal relationship that comes. And this is what I want to explain. For those who know Christ as Savior, what God does is he wants us to voluntarily return to the position of where God has his rightful ownership, where we are stewards again, where we are managers again, where we are caretakers, and God alone is the owner. Let's fast forward to the New Testament for just a moment. What do we find there in the New Testament? First of all, it says in 1 Corinthians chapter 3, "For you are not your own, you've been bought with a price. Therefore glorify God in your body and in your spirit, which is God's." What belongs to God? Listen, we all belong to God. All the creation of the earth, all the people of the earth belong to God by virtue of creation. But there's another category of people that belong to him by virtue of redemption. They are his special people that he purchased at high cost, born in sin, a propensity to sin, but nevertheless saved out of that life being given a new heart with new desires, names written in heaven, and that now is God's people. And the text says, you have been bought with a price, therefore glorify God in your body and in your spirit, which are God's. You are not your own. All that you are is a manager. You're not an owner. You can't say, this is my body, this is my money, these are my abilities. You know, God gives people different abilities, puts them in different circumstances of life, and then they begin to take the credit if they seem to be above someone in some area. Sin, grievous sin. The Apostle Paul said in 1 Corinthians 4, verse 7, who makes you to differ from another, or what is it that you have not received? And if you have received it, why do you act as if you receive it not? Actually, the word is, why do you glory as if you received it not? Why is it that you are taking credit for what God has given you the ability to do? There are some of us here who have had all kinds of blessings that God has placed on our lap, and we act as if those blessings are ours. There are some people who have the ability to earn money. There are some people who have the ability to give time and effort to the work of God. And they may even do so, but they may think to themselves, what a nice boy am I, like little Jack Horner who sat in the corner. And they think to themselves that that is theirs. God says, I want you to be rid of that notion. It is not yours, it is mine. Restoring God's ownership. Let me give you a couple of conclusions that will help us tie this down. First of all, what are you supposed to be doing Monday, Tuesday, Wednesday? I told you a moment ago that I would answer that question. I'll tell you. What we should be doing is managing all the gifts that God has given to us, managing our time and saying, my time is God's. I can't just run off and do whatever I want to do without consulting God, because I am a manager of His gifts. Our time is God's. Our money is God's. Our talents are God's. Our home belongs to God. Our cars belong to God. The house that we live in belongs to God. And therefore, it is with a sense of praise and gratitude that we serve Him, always asking this question, Lord, what will you have me to do with what you have given to me? We represent God. That's what Adam was supposed to do. God said, Adam, when I rule the world, I'm going to be doing it through you. You are king of the earth. You are the custodian. But of course, I'm the owner of all things. Manage it well for me. And that's what we're supposed to be doing tomorrow. You say, well, you also made the promise that this was going to take care of our worries. Yes, it will. Because every time you and I worry, it really has to do with something that we own. For example, have you ever gone to bed at night really worried, unable to sleep as to whether or not your neighbor's car is going to be broken into during the night? I'm so concerned about his car, I can't sleep. Well, then why are you worried about yours? Well, that's mine. What do you mean it's yours? It's God's. I mean this sincerely. You give it over to God and you simply say, that is yours, my house is yours. If you want someone to break into it, if this is really your plan and purpose, remember that they can only steal your stuff. And I'm not going to worry about what belongs to God's. If he wants it broken into because he wants to teach me something through the experience, worry no longer plays a part because now it is God's. I remember a woman who was told by her doctor that she had cancer. And she said she was worried about it for a little while until she realized something. That her body was not hers, it was God's. So, well, God, this is your body if this is what you want. I don't own this. This is your property. Do you understand how now, with the transfer of ownership, comes the transfer of anxiety, because now it is up to God to take care of his property, to do with what he wants with his resources, and genuinely it does belong to him. That's what you're supposed to do Monday morning. That's what I'm supposed to do tomorrow. Let me give you a second conclusion. The first is that we represent God in the world, just like Adam was to represent God in the world. But of course, ours is a little more complicated because of sin. But the same idea prevails. And this great desire for covetousness and ownership and possession, this is mine, it has to go. It has to go. It has to be confessed as sin. Second, God has the right to give, and therefore he also has the right to take, doesn't he? For example, God gives, and he gives differently. He gives different gifts, different abilities, different amounts. We notice this in the parables that Jesus told. There are different parables, but many of them show that they were not all given the same number of talents. So it's a different world out there. But then God comes along and he takes. He gives health, and then he gives sickness. He gives money, and then the money may be lost. He gives time, and then the time may be taken away. He gives talents, and then suddenly we find that we can't serve anymore. And at the end of the day, we die, and that is the final retrieval when God says, it's time now to turn in the chips, because your gifts on this earth, not in heaven, but your gifts on earth are finished. Because he has the right to give, and he has the right to take, and all that we are is stewards of what he has given to us. And therefore, there's a third and concluding conclusion, and that is that obviously every single manager has to give an account. Isn't that true? You work in a bank, you work in a hospital, you have a management position. And those who are under you, what do they have to do? You give them various assignments, and then they have to account for them. They can either do them or they cannot do them. They can either do them well or they can do them poorly. But one thing is sure, they are going to be supervised, and at the end of the day, they must say, this I have done. Well, you know, that's exactly what the scripture says. We shall give an account for the deeds done in the body, whether good or bad, when God comes and God says, what I want you to do is to show me what you did with what I gave you. Now follow this carefully. If you and I owned our time and our abilities and our money, if that was really ours, God would have no right to ask us about it. He'd just simply say, hey, look, that's yours, and therefore you can use it as you wish, because I have no right to tell an owner as to how to use his talents and his treasures. But the reason that God is going to ask us about it is because it never was ours. We acted as if it was ours. Because of the fall, we want to be as thieves. We want to say, this is mine. What God wants to do is to rid us of that and realize it's not mine. So every morning, what do? Before we get out of bed, we look into the eyes of God and we say, Father, thank you for the bed that I slept on today. Thank you for the opportunities of today. Thank you that I woke up alive. Thank you that I have the privilege of serving you. And today I have only really one question. In light of eternity, what do you want me to do with the gifts you gave me? Because you're the owner and I'm the manager, and all that I have to do is to find out, what does my Father in heaven want me to do with what he gave me? Of course, you know, for those of you who are listening who've never trusted Christ as Savior, you know that this all begins, of course, by receiving a free gift from God's hands. We receive many gifts from his hands, but the most important is the gift of eternal life that is given freely to those who stop trusting in themselves, their own goodness, rituals, and the whole bit, and transfer their trust to Christ alone. Dr. Sweeting was here a number of weeks ago, and he quoted some words from a hymn that I looked up and would like to quote the same words that he did as he was thinking about the fact that sometimes those of us who have had the opportunity to serve or given thanks for our service and so forth, and yet we recognize that it is not of us. Now, I didn't plan to quote these words, so I'm going to see how I do. And if I trip up, I'll ask Jerry, Jerry, would you finish the song for me? I'll say, not have I gotten, but that I received. Grace has bestowed it from when I believed. Boasting excluded, pride I abase. I'm only a sinner, saved by grace. It is all of God. Are you willing to transfer that ownership to God today? Are you willing to say, God, all that I am, all that I ever hope to be is yours. I genuinely take my hands off of what I have called my own. Are you willing to do that? Oh, the struggle. Oh, the beast that rises within and says, no, this is mine. That's because of the fall. That's sin. No, it's God's and God's alone. Father, what wilt thou have me to do? It's the only question that's legitimate in light of his gifts. Would you join me as we pray? And Father, we ask today that you will free us from that possessiveness, that ownership that came as a result of the fall, that desire to say, Lord, I'm taking your place. I will own. Free us from that, Father. Oh, grant that, Father, as a congregation, that we might flourish in seeing people come to know you as Savior and saints being built up and the Sunday school being strong. And in all areas, say, Lord, this is for you. In Jesus' name we pray. Amen.
16: Of course, I don't want to be misunderstood. God enables us to use his gifts so that we might be able to live. But at the same time, when we recognize all of the gifts that we have, including our money, ultimately has come from God, it frees us up to be generous. And you know, it's because of people just like you who have been generous that enables Running to Win to go around the world. Let me ask you a question. Have you been blessed because of this ministry? If so, it's because others have contributed. Now, this is a very special time in the history of the ministry of Running to Win. Why? At the end of this month, it's the end of our fiscal year, and during this month, every gift that you give will be doubled. Imagine that. And if you participate, we have a very special gift. I wish I had time to explain it all to you, but it's a book entitled Christ Among Other Gods. What it will enable you to do is to be able to witness in such a way to show that Jesus alone has the qualifications to be a Savior. You can use it to witness, give it to a friend, give it to a colleague, and they'll understand the uniqueness of Christ. Well, here's the contact info. 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
30: God says also that Jesus is the sustainer of life. 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He existed before God made anything else. 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
0: 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It's very colorful. 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
29: 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Now, this is a series about the real Jesus, who Jesus really is, not the Jesus of popular opinion, but the Jesus of the Bible, God Himself, who stepped into our world. And in this message, we're going to see that Jesus is also the creator of everything around us. You see, when we look at the world, we're really facing a choice. Either everything came from random accidents, or it came from a designer. And the evidence we see in creation points us straight to Jesus Christ. So today, Pastor Jack teaches us that Jesus Christ isn't just present in creation, he is the creator of it. The Lord who made the heavens and the earth is the very same Jesus Christ who came to redeem us. And that changes everything that we've been led to believe about our existence. Now, with his message called Christ and His Creation, here's pastor and Bible teacher Jack Hibbs.
30: The two Bibles, one is written here on your lap, bound in leather. The other is the universe that is both around us and outside the walls of this church. What do you mean? Meaning that you could go outside, and if you are intellectually honest, you can pluck a leaf off of a liquid amber tree that's out front here and put it under the scrutiny of an electron microscope and find data so vast and so mind-boggling, technology so fantastic, that it's greater than the technology used to put the shuttle up into space and, in fact, even build it. It's a technology more advanced than a blade of grass that man cannot produce it. Yet we can produce atomic watches that we have on our wrists. And nobody would ever say that a watch arose by spontaneous chances. And yet the very creature who stands at the precipice of decision, the human, has been duped into an idea that evolution is in fact scientific. When today, in the advancement of modern sciences, that science itself is saying, as you'll see, that Darwinism and evolution is bunk. It's amazing. It's exciting. Look with me at our first delve into this, Christ and His creation, and that is the creation testifies of God. Listen, creation has to testify of something. Does it testify of evolution, or does it testify of God? Well, let's take a look and see. The first thing that we see is that the Bible presumes a special creation. You ought to write down special creation. You're going to hear it a lot in the future. The Bible presumes. What do I mean by that? First of all, Genesis chapter 1, verse 1. My friend, if you can get past the first verse of the Bible, it's downhill from there on. In the beginning, God created the heavens and the earth. Doesn't apologize for it. Doesn't put its tongue in its cheek about it. States it as a fact. In the beginning, that is of the material universe, God created the heavens and the earth. Don't ask me to explain it. We don't know how. We can't. When it says God, it is Elohim. El, God, Him, plural. A singular plurality. That's, by the way, a hint concerning who the Creator is. In the beginning, God, who is a singular plurality, go figure in the Hebrew language, whoever He is, He's one, but there's a plurality of it. That God, who's one, is both Father, Son, and Holy Spirit. God is one. This is what the Bible declares. God created the heavens and the earth. No apology. States it as a fact. In fact, the ancient world assumes this to be true. It doesn't matter what culture you go into. If it's not the Hebrew or the Oriental custom of that realm, if you go into places far removed from the cradle of civilization, that era of the Middle East, and you go to the extenuating areas of the world, and you look at those ancient cultures, they believed in God or gods having created. And so the Bible presumes a special creation. In Isaiah chapter 40, verse 28, he says, "Do you not know? Have you not heard that the Lord is the everlasting God? He is the creator of the ends of the earth, and he will not grow tired or weary, and his understanding you cannot fathom." I like that. Well, I want a God I can handle. Well, then go think of some cult God that you can handle. Because the Bible says about the God of the Bible, he's past finding out. What a challenge to us. Concerning creation, it's either evolution, a series of accidents that has brought you here today, or it is what is called special creation, where there is an advanced design engineer. If you don't want to call him God, just for argument's sake, can you just think right now and write it down any way you want? Designer, engineer, planner. Because there's nothing that you can point to in this world that is void of a designer. Nothing. The seat you're sitting on was in the concept of a man's mind first or a woman's mind, and it was then generated. The carpet, the screens, the computer, the camera. And if these things are all lesser than its creator, then you take a look at the humanity that you and I are, and you look at the evolutionary claim, or you look at the pure declaration of the Bible, and you've got to make a decision, friend. And the first thing that we want to see is that the evidence of the natural world around us is assumed in the Bible, or as I said, presumed. Very, very important. Romans chapter 1, verse 20, it says, "For since the creation of the world, his invisible attributes are clearly seen, being understood by the things which he has made." That means every human has got that internal witness. But this special creation speaks of this, that there's an intelligence to the creation, there's a functionality to it, and there's a meaningful purpose to it. Now get this. In creation, what do we find? If we take an approach to the physical evidence that is out there, what do we find? You know what? Right now, not right now, but after the service, you can drive up here by Aerojet up in the Chino Hills, right back behind my house. And you can go up that road. It's a paved road. You can pull over to the side and take a stick and begin digging in the dirt. And there are millions and millions, probably hundreds of millions of fossils there of shellfish. Millions of them. I mean, it's ridiculous. It's hilarious. There's so many. All of them found in their actual state. There's none with one leg sticking out. There's no shell with one, maybe, antenna or antennae. There's no half salamander and half snake or bird or whatever. There's no transitional forms found in the fossil records, as we read in books. There's none. You can travel to every museum in the world. You will not find one fossil record of a transitional form. What do I mean? Things are found in their present order, their state. Either it has died because it is ancient, or it exists today and you can look at it. Example, there are fossils of ancient snails, giant ancient snails. We don't have giant ancient snails today, but they're perfect snails. Are you with me? They're not snails with a nose. And then maybe a couple of million years later, they're a snail with a nose and a thumb. Well, it's ridiculous. Well, let me put it this way. We're being told recently now in the latest National Geographic that scientists believe, and of course if a scientist believes it, gosh, it must be true, that at one point in time, a lizard or a snake, one or the other, gave birth or hatched its young, and it was covered in feathers. And as it advanced, it went from the reptilian world to the flying world. This is taught. Nobody dares question it because it's science. I want to show you this morning that it's not science at all. Listen, before we get too much into this, we better be critical thinkers. Do you know what I mean by that? Think hard and ask why. Now let's go, and we need to go very quickly. The Bible presumes a special creation. Also, the evidence confirms creation. What do we mean by that? Well, if we look at the astronomical account of things, that is in the area of astrophysics, we are now finding out from the Hubble telescope that the universe, in fact, the universes, plural, the cosmoses, if you could say it that way, all had a point of origination, that they are all expanding outwardly. In fact, so much so that, what is it? It is a little bit after 12 right now. In 24 hours from right now, you and I will have traveled 1 million miles through deep space than where we are at right now. In 24 hours, we will be occupying a place in space that we've never occupied before, and every 24 hours, we go another million miles. Think of the universe in the back of a flatbed 18-wheeler, and it's going down the freeway. That's what you and I are doing right now at about a little over 1,200 miles an hour on our axis, spinning. Isn't that wild? This thing called the Big Bang Theory, because everything's expanding outward. God says in the prophet Isaiah, he says in Isaiah chapters 40 through 45, he says, I've created the heavens and the earth, and I have stretched them out. And yet that's exactly what science shows us, that something happened. It's called the Big Bang to those who don't believe, or the Big God to those who do. When it was created, in the day that it was created, God sent it into motion. And you can do the math in reverse and back up. And astrophysicists have done this, and they found out that the Earth must be, and the universe must be, much younger than we ever earlier were taught. Well, when that news was announced, the paleontologists and the anthropologists went nuts because they're trying to figure out where man came from. And so they need an older Earth. So we have an Earth that is required to be older than its universe. The sciences are in debate one with another because there's the hard empirical evidence of what they're finding out in astrophysics versus what evolutionists need to adopt. And there's a big conflict. Isn't that interesting? Well, what should really reign? Science, true science, good science, should be the governor. Now, the fact of the matter is that there's a big problem. And one of the arguments given to us regarding God as being creator is that the fossil records show that we have evolved. That is absolutely not true. There are no fossil records of what is called transitional forms, not a one. There is not one in the world. And you would think if over the millions and gazillions of years that they argue about, that there'd be one fossil of a transitional form in some museum found by somebody somewhere, and there are none. There are none.
1: 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And now, let's get back to today's message. Once again, here's Pastor Jack.
30: Consider this also. The creation agrees with its creator. The creation testifies of God. How so? The Bible presumes it, states it bluntly. The evidence of creation is all around us. We just need to look. And the creation itself agrees with God, agrees with its creator. How so? Simply like this, and I know this is fundamental, but it sure is accurate. I have in my backyard a family of woodpeckers. They're noisy, they're fun to watch, but those guys are crazy. They're hilarious. And you can always tell when they're in the backyard because you hear this. And you can go out there and watch them. They're beautiful. They're black and white speckled with a red head and black wings. And you say, what does this have to do with the study? It has everything to do with it. Did you know that the tongue of a woodpecker wraps around its brain 8 times? So what? Did you know that when that woodpecker goes to hit the tree, that it flexes its tongue, And the brain, because of inertia, the head's going one way. When it stops against the tree, that tongue acts in a way as a buffer and keeps the brain gently, lightly floating so it doesn't become bruised. And scientists have proven that if it was wrapped 5 times, the woodpecker would kill itself with one hit. If it was wrapped 6 times, he would kill himself. If it was wrapped 7 times around the brain, it would kill itself. Guess what? 8 times is just right. And guess what? Guess why it can't be 9 times? Because there's not enough cranial capacity between the brain and the skull to accommodate a 9th loop of the tongue. Isn't evolution smart? Well, how about this? Evolution tells us that on the lump of what was going to be our head, in times past, that we got an irritant, and we began to rub the irritant with our flipper. And our flipper, in rubbing the irritant, turned this...
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4: Universe, the microscopic universe that we know of scientifically is going from an ordered state to chaos. Its definition, the second law of thermodynamics. You know this is true when you buy a new car, tragically enough. You buy that thing, you take it home, and then a month later it just doesn't look as new as it did a month earlier. Why? Entropy. Scientifically, the moment a baby is born, that baby is on a path to die. Aging process. The universe declares this. Concerning the fossil records, my friend, there is no transitional form. It doesn't exist. And that is a very, very important thing, something that people need to realize and understand. And the thing is, we are told that they exist, but no one questions such a thing. The next thing that we want to consider is a couple of announcements that we want to look at. Take a look at this. This is Dr. Korner, professor of botany at Cambridge University. I believe that to the unprejudiced, the fossil record is clearly in favor of a special creation. If evolution occurred, there should be some subtle appearances of various creatures in the fossil record, with transitional forms linking them together, close quote. This man is not a Christian. He's a professor of botany at Cambridge University. Also this, Dr. David Pilbeam of Yale University. He's a paleontologist. He says, I know that, at least in paleoanthropology, data are still so sparse that the evolutionary theory heavily influences our interpretation. The evolutionary theory clearly reflects ideology rather than actual data. Did you hear that? Can you see it? Read it for yourself. These quotes originate from non-Christian writings. This is important stuff. The second thing that we want to consider this morning is that Jesus is the over his creation. Yes, that's true. That Jesus is, in fact, the creator. The Bible says in the book of Hebrews, chapter 1, verses 1 and 2, God, who at various times and in various ways spoke in time past to the fathers by the prophets, has in these last days spoken to us by his Son, whom he has appointed heir of all things, through whom also he made the worlds. That's pretty clear, don't you think? What about Revelation 4:11 says, you alone are worthy, that is the Lamb of God, O Lord, to receive glory and honor and power, for you have created all things, and by your will they exist and were created. That's very exciting. Well, consider this. God says he is the designer of life, that Jesus Christ is both the author and the finisher of not only faith, but of life itself. John's gospel says that Jesus is the giver of life. Interesting, Charles Darwin said, if you have enough matter and enough time and enough energy, it will equal life. Matter plus time plus energy equals life. Did you know that that's impossible? You can have all the matter in the known universe. You can have all the time that eternity can afford. You can have all of the energy generated. But until you insert the factor of concept or design, it will produce nothing but a series of accidents that will never result in anything intelligent, functional, or useful. How so? If you put even the parts of a model, go down to the store and buy a model and put it in a room and put it on a shaker and get a lightning bolt, because Darwin talks about that, and charge it with a bit of energy and shake it up and give it some time. Even though the model has already been pre-engineered to fit together, do you know what happens when the wing plugs in accidentally to the fuselage? The moment it comes in with the next shake, it does what? According to the laws of thermodynamics, it must come apart. The windshield of that fighter plane might land on the nose or the front of that aircraft, but the moment it lands, with the next shake, it comes off. We know this to be true in science. You remove concept, design, engineering, and Darwin has nothing. But you see, it's an exciting alternative to take if you don't want to

0: think about God. And plus, you can make a living at it, I guess. Very, very important. Listen, also this. God says that He's the creator of life. He's the creator of life. He's the giver of life. Even in the medical world, in the areas of medical research, it is God. And any physician, any research physician, talks about this mystery of life. There's no mystery. It's the Lord. God says also that Jesus is the sustainer of life. Colossians chapter 1, verses 15 through 17 tells us that Jesus Christ is the exact likeness of the unseen God. He existed before God made anything else. Christ Himself is the Creator, verse 16 says, who made everything in heaven and in earth. And it goes on to say in verse 17 that by Him all things are held together. This is the Lord who we know. This is the Lord of the Bible. Do we see evidence of this? Yes. It's intelligent. Listen, for now, friend, if you're struggling with this, divorce yourself from Calvary Chapel, divorce yourself from the Catholic Church, divorce yourself from the Baptist or Methodist, divorce yourself from that, and just for a moment consider the evidence that is around us and the evidence of who we are, both of the past and present and the future. It screams God. It screams designer. It screams engineer. Don't make an intellectual decision based upon some kind of mishap of the past that maybe a Sunday school teacher upset your feelings, so now you don't believe in God, you believe in evolution. What are you, nuts? That Sunday school teacher didn't die for your sins, and that Sunday school teacher's not your creator. God is. And if God's the creator, don't you think the evidence should be known? Oh, it is. But it's open to a lot of speculation by those who don't want to believe, and that's okay. That's man's sovereign choice. But don't you dare say that you're not a creationist because of the overwhelming intellectual evidence and the empirical facts of it all. You can't do that. It's a moral decision on your part. It's a spiritual decision on your part. If you want to look at the evidence, you'll become a creationist, and I hope meet the Creator, who is Jesus Himself.
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7: Do not follow the practices of the pagan worship, because they lived among the pagan worshipers. But let's look at this word, from things polluted by idols. So polluted means something on the outside gets on the inside. I love this quote. All the water in the world, however hard it tried, could never sink the smallest ship unless it gets inside. And then you can add to that, all the sin in the world, no matter how hard it tried, could never get in the Christian soul unless it gets inside. So we're around pollutants, aren't we? So when you allow those things, those pollutants to come in, and they will derail you spiritually speaking, and that's what he's talking about. Avoid things polluted by idols. So that's why he said don't eat the meat, things like that, because they would kill this calf and they'd say this cow is sacrificed to Molech. And so their conscience should be, no, I don't, if it's dedicated to Molech, I don't feel good about that. And then what would happen is they say, well, okay, that's no big deal. All right, you know, whatever. And then they do that. And then, hey, why don't you drink some of this? Or why don't you go to this type of part? And they would slowly, subtlety, draw them away from God. Can you imagine being at a barbecue with your atheist friend and like, hey, this came from a cult up north and we'd sacrifice this meat to Satanism and, oh, boy. Yeah, I'm probably going to pass. Do you have any chicken?
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9: Jesus spoke to the church of Philadelphia in Revelation chapter 3. And he says, I have set before you an open door and no man can shut it. 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

0: 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Well, I'm Tom Petrosky, and I'm here with author and speaker June Hunt. June, tonight we were talking, and you said you wanted to share some things about boundaries and how they can help. They're more helpful than people think. And so why don't you share some ideas about that?
1: Well, I'm fully aware that when a person uses that term boundaries, it's all relative in terms of how it's being used. Meaning, some people think about territorial boundaries. There's been a lot said about the boundary of the United States, and people who have come into our country, and legally they're not supposed to be there because it's a boundary. But there are all kinds of boundaries. There are personal boundaries. There are moral boundaries, physical boundaries. For example, a boundary, I like to say it this way, it's a line that should not be crossed, at least unless there are certain qualifications. A boundary is a dividing line, a line that separates one entity from another. I mentioned territories. It's not unusual. It's classic. It's typical that all countries have their own boundaries. There are state boundaries. There are counties, county boundaries. There's personal property that your own, it could be where you have a home. Niagara Falls, or the Niagara River, divides Canada from the United States by forming a part of the northeast boundary of the United States and the southeast boundary of Canada. Why am I saying that? Because boundaries can mean many, many things, but again, it's classic in this way. A boundary is an established limit, like a line that should not be crossed unless there are certain qualifications met. Now, the very first of God's Ten Commandments says, "You shall have no other gods before me." That's Exodus 20, verse 3. It's a marked limit of an area. So, in other words, that would be a spiritual boundary. You shall have no other gods before me, given by God. Obviously, in sports, most sports have marked off boundaries that define the field of play, like soccer, football, baseball, tennis, swimming. All competition is confined to a designated area alone. When the competitor crosses the boundary line, there's an immediate repercussion. So what we're saying here, in real life living, normal living, there is a limit intended to create a necessary division. It could be a necessary space. And by the way, in terms of relationship boundaries, there is a behavior that's set between those who are in a relationship, specifically marital laws in some places forbid adultery by a spouse and declare it grounds for divorce. Other distancing behaviors include addiction, abuse, codependency. So what we're saying here is we need to be very aware in real life living what the boundary line should be, even if it's not set right now. The point is, if there's a line that should not be crossed, if there's someone who is mistreating another person, this can be all important. There are ethical lines that divide right from wrong. And when that boundary is respected, the result is a reward. God set up moral boundaries for right and wrong. And when God's boundary is honored, there is a reward. And what we see, even with the beginning of Adam and Eve, with their existence, there is a reward for staying within the line by virtue of what God says. When there is a violation, there will be a repercussion. Psalm 107 verse 2 says, "Let the redeemed of the Lord tell their story." One of the greatest encouragements to our team is hearing how God is using this ministry in the lives of others. Over the years, we've heard from listeners who found comfort in their grief, healing in their relationships, and strength through difficult seasons because of God's truth shared on Hope in the Night. 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

0: 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June, we have a new caller tonight for Hope in the Night. Let's welcome Esther to the program.
1: Well, hello, Esther. Welcome to Hope.
2: Hello, Mrs. Hunt. Thank you for talking with me.
1: Well, I'm delighted to talk to you, Esther. You just call me June, and I'll call you Esther. How's that?
2: That would be great.
1: Okay. So what's on your mind right now?
2: I'm a follower of Jesus Christ, and the Bible tells me to seek wise counsel, and I have a situation with my adult son who is 53, and he has lived with me for the past 9 years, and he's my only child. My husband passed away 12 years ago.
1: Mm. And, I'm so sorry.
2: Well, thank you. And it's not going well with my son living with me. And I honestly, I don't know how to respond to him or what to do.
1: Wow. Okay. Tell me what is going on in terms of it not going well, meaning he's lived with you now for 9 years. What was the agreement? Was there a specific agreement of why he, as an adult, and I think you said he is 53, so I think what you're saying is it's been a number of years, like he was approximately 44 when he began to live with you. Is that correct?
2: Yes.
1: Okay. So what was the understanding of him coming to live with you? Was there an agreement made?
2: Not specifically, no. He had been living on his own in Missouri for 18 years, and we had always gotten along well, but he decided to, and when my husband died, his dad, we were in Arizona at the time, and he took off of work, and he's a social worker, mental health therapist, and he took 2 weeks off of work and came to Arizona and helped me work through all of the details of a death, and it was wonderful, and
1: good.
2: He did tell me, which I already knew, but that he was homosexual, and it almost caused a break in the relationship. As he knows that I told him I cannot condone that, but I love you and pray that you will find a path to God, and I'm concerned about your welfare and safety. But at any rate, he came from Missouri to Colorado, where I went back to after my husband's death, and I told him he was going to find a job, and moved back where he grew up here in Colorado. And I told him I have a place here, and he had visited here several times. And I said, you can stay here rent-free for as long as you need to. And that was it. But I had no idea he'd be here 9 years and it would evolve into at times he's pleasant, other times he's demanding, he is sometimes hostile and argumentative, and he yells at me and curses at me. He's done that several times, and I did tell him, stop. I won't have that. And if you are, he complains about my place all the time. And I said, if you are so unhappy here, perhaps you should find another place to live. And he seemed shocked by that, but he doesn't think I would follow through with it. And maybe he's right, but I enjoy having him here and I love him, but it's very upsetting to me to live like this.
1: Well, let's consider this. Do you want him to be a godly man?
2: Yes.
1: Okay. And I knew you would say yes. Do you believe that this home is your home?
2: Yes.
1: Do you own the home?
2: Yes.
1: Okay. Let's consider, Esther, what is classic for many, many, many people. They have house rules. House rules. For example, I have certain house rules. I've had nephews, nieces, certain people. I'm going to be very, very candid. I had a sister who started living with a man, and when they came to visit someone that she wasn't married to, when she was going to be coming, and then I've now found out it was going to be with this, I'll just say boyfriend, but, you know, they are both mature adults. And she even said, I know you have a house rule that a person who's going to be staying in the bed with another person, it must be what is biblically right, meaning in her situation, she wasn't married to him. And so that would be sexually immoral. And she even said it before I said anything, because now she was living with him in another state, and now they were coming for an event here in Dallas, Texas. And so she said, first she said, do you want me to sleep on the sofa? Because that is what has been taking place on occasion. Or do you want, she said, or I could sleep in the bed and he could sleep on the sofa. And then they decided not to do it, and they just were in a hotel. And I thought, isn't this interesting that she didn't just assume that she could be with him? Now, what has taken place is they now are married. And it was so interesting. A few weeks ago, I got a message. Well, looks like we're married now. And I had encouraged them to get married. Encouraged her. Anyway, the bottom line is, and she wrote a note. Well, now the two of us can sleep in the spare bedroom, and it was kind of a funny thing. But I said, "You bet your booties." Now, the point is, she knew I had a house rule because a son she had, who was in his 20s, he was living with a girl, and so he came to stay for several days, maybe it was a week, and I had him to sleep on the couch, and the young woman, she slept in the bed. The point is, look, that's my house rule, and I can do that because I own the house. Now, I can tell you that if someone somebody was living in my home who started cursing me, yelling at me, that would let me know they have chosen, or if it's several people, they have chosen not to live in my home. It's not that I wouldn't want them, but if they have inappropriate attitudes and actions, which you definitely described, yelling at you, cursing you, and you even said, "I won't have that." Well, the question that I have is, and I actually know the answer, do you care that your son do what is appropriate, to do what is right? Now, I already know you're going to say, yes, I do want that. So I think the point is, it is appropriate now for you to establish house rules. Some people write them out. Other people, they are just verbalized. But my point is, it's never too late to write something out so it's clear. So when we come back, I'm interested in your thoughts in regard to what I have said, because I want what is God's best for you.
3: Person everyone comes to when they're struggling, the friend everyone leans on in a crisis, the strong one trying to hold things together for everyone else. If that's you, then you probably know how emotionally exhausting that can be sometimes. 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

0: welcome back to Hope in the Night. 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One of our staff members will reach out to you. 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The program happens 11 p.m. to midnight Central Time, so that's when you need to be available. And other than that, it's just a simple phone conversation that might begin to get you untied from an issue that you may have had for years. And that's why we're here. So please don't try to figure it out yourself. Please reach out to us so we can help you. Let's continue the call with June and Esther.
1: All right, sweet Esther. By the way, you've got a great name there, Esther.
2: I do.
1: Okay.
2: Didn't rename.
1: Well, you know, it's important. By the way, in terms of what I was saying earlier, are you willing to put into writing house rules?
2: I think that's a very good idea. And probably at the root of this problem, I am at fault because he has always been a compliant child, and I did not enforce rules and or discipline him rarely. I didn't need to, and my husband was there, and he loved our son, but he was not involved at all. And So I just have continued that, and
1: it sounds like now he is not being compliant. He's not being respectful. What would your husband say about this now if he were still on Earth talking with you? Would he respect his son for treating you this way?
2: No, I'm sure not.
1: Yeah. I want you to think about it this way. This is not in your son's best interest. In other words, patterns can become, wrong treatment can escalate to become habitual. And so it's not in his best interest. I mean, you need to think about it for what is really best for him. Just like you're really doing what could help him in the long run. It's kind of like, well, think about it in school. Years ago in school, if you were to make an F or a bad grade of some kind, it would, for the right person, it would motivate them to think, oh dear, I need to study, I need to prepare, because there's the negative repercussion of the bad grade can be a motivation for somebody to change. Do you agree with that?
2: I do, absolutely.
1: Okay. So he has the opportunity to let this be a repercussion. In life, I've seen it this way. There are repercussions for doing wrong and rewards for doing right. Doesn't that make sense?
2: It does, but our Lord doesn't work that way. Even in our sin, he loves us and saved us.
1: And that's a great point. It's not that you don't love him. I'm talking about your son. But, I mean, let's face it, okay, he is 53 years old. It's not like he's a young teenager. It's not like he doesn't know better.
2: That's true.
1: But he's gotten away with it for quite a while, but that's not in his best interest, is it?
2: No, in fact, last time he was in a rage at me, I told him, when I was at my doctor's office recently for an annual physical, she had a questionnaire for me. And one of the questions I said was, do you have anyone at home who is who yells at you or curses at you? And I told him, I answered yes. And that kind of shook him up because of his occupation as a therapist. And he knows that if I took action, that could cost him his job. So for a while, he was better. But he's gone back into, for example, this morning, he works at a high school, alternative high school, as a therapist. And today was the first day of school, and he my health has declined, and the trash in the kitchen was nearly full, and it's very difficult for me to take it out. And so I asked him if he would please take the trash out. And instead of saying, oh, yes, no problem, he said, I'm on my way out the door, and is your aide coming today? And I said, no. And I sent him a text later. I feel like it's not unreasonable to ask you to take the trash out every day. And if for no other reason, sanitary reasons, and
1: yes.
2: I just need you to do this and not argue with me about it. And he didn't like it, but I fear, I most of the time love having him here, but and God has always taken care of me, and but I don't know how to, I would ever do this, but just ask him to leave.
1: Mm-hmm. Well, the problem has been that he is the problem. The problem is he has literally been ungrateful. Now, that doesn't help a person to live without gratitude, to want to be able to be a part of helping the home that he is living in cost-free. You see, think of it as if you were to train a dog, it's the repetition over and over that a dog has to do certain things. In other words, we do this with the animal kingdom. Sometimes you do it with cats, who are harder to train. But my point is, it is right for there to be correct rules. And what I'm saying is a crossing the line of a person who's allowed to live in your home versus one who has chosen not to live in your home would be a person who would yell at you, be ungrateful toward you.
2: He doesn't view it that way, though. He says, it's my fault. He said, I'm the only person he knows that is difficult for him to deal with.
1: Well, you know that that's not true. That's not, no. That's his language. You know what he's doing? It's called, Esther, it's called the blame game. As long as he can blame you for something, then that takes the focus off of him, but you're not even blameworthy. I mean, there's nothing you're doing wrong. I can tell you that there are a lot of people even listening now who would think he shouldn't even live. He should not have the privilege of living in your home, literally rent-free. You've been blessing him, and what he's done, he's taking advantage of you. Does this resonate with you spiritually?
2: It does.
1: What I'm saying.
2: I just don't know what to do about it.
1: Okay. Well, we're going to establish that now. You're going to come up with a list. Well, there are two things. One thing that you could do. Well, no, I would go on and write out the house rules. And even though you had not had them in print, in writing, these things, my friend, I care about you. I'm hugging you right now over the airwaves. I adored my mom. I would have done anything for her if I knew what to do. It was a joy. So this is, there's something wrong with his treatment. Healthy people, I'm going to say it this way, healthy people don't treat other human beings this way. A healthy son. I mean, I think about how my brother treated my mom when she was a widow. I mean, he was incredibly warm and wonderful. And I loved doing things for her. I'm sure I could have done more, but this is not healthy. So you don't reward somebody for doing wrong.
3: 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So many people have a distorted picture of God, that he is distant, disappointed, or doesn't care about what's going on in our lives. The truth is, God cares about you more than you know. 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

0: 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If you're facing a problem and would like to be a guest on the program, please call 1-800-MIKE-17 or text the word CALLER to 70919. 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Every night when we finish up the broadcast, I upload the program to the internet and that sends it out to all the various channels. So that's a new way perhaps for you to catch our program. And if you do like it that way, send a link to your friends so they can join in. Well, June, we were talking during the break, and you asked me to share a comment. Welcome back. Welcome back, Esther. So I have two sons. I don't know if the math is going to work out for me to get to the point where they're going to be 53, because that would mean I would be well into my hundreds. But irregardless, at any time during their age, I was saying to June, I don't see myself being quite as patient as you, especially when you're not getting love and support back. The phrase I used was boxes on the lawn. So I know you're being very patient, my sons would not take it that far. So I'll let June let June take the rest here.
1: He was very, he said something after the first break. He said, you know, basically there's no way I would let a son do that at my home. That he would send them packing. Now, have you heard of the word enabler?
2: Yes.
1: Okay, so do you know the concept of enabling?
2: Yes, I know I am one.
1: Okay. Well, now, I want us to consider this. Enabling means you enable another person to continue on with bad behavior. And I don't think you want to do that. I don't think you think that that's healthy.
2: I don't.
1: Okay, so enabling means you allow another person to continue in their bad behavior by either not establishing a boundary in the first place or by failing to enforce the repercussions when the boundary you established is disregarded. And the problem with enabling is it places you in a position of being offended again and again without any repercussion. Enabling never helps offenders to change. That's important, don't you think?
2: Very important.
1: Okay. Enabling instead further ingrains their bad habits for offenders. And enablers are people pleasers who fail to say no when they should say no. I know what it's like to be an enabler. That's why I know about this. And I had to change, because it doesn't help the other person become the person that they need to be. And if they're already treating you with disrespect, this is the consequence, the repercussion that we're going to talk about of what you would think would be important. That needs to be established. And therefore, you're not a victim. You don't allow yourself to just be a victim. Instead, An enabler doesn't have to stay an enabler. And that, it sounds like you understand what I'm saying. People, I mean, think about it in the workforce. If somebody worked at a, it wouldn't matter if it's a Dairy Queen or a Walmart or, you know, whatever the business is, if they are yelling at their bosses, if they're treating other people with disrespect, there's a strong likelihood that they would be taking their personal items and no longer have a job there. Do you agree with me about that?
2: I do agree.
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4: Treated with disrespect, and all it is realize, I think, well, I'm going to ask, would you like for us to work out the wording for you so that he knows now he needs to find another place to live, and that's it? Or it could be that if you want him, well, he could be given the opportunity after you have your house rules, that if he breaks any of the house rules, if he starts cursing you, then that means he's gone. In other words, you could have the list of things. I'm just not sure that. Well, you just tell me, which way do you want it to, would it be a relief for you that he would actually be out of your home?
5: Under the present circumstances, yes. Although I love him and I'm happy to have him here, but not under these circumstances.
4: Okay. Well, let's consider what love is. Love does what's best for another person.
5: True.
4: Therefore, it's not best for him to feel he can treat you the way he's been treating you. The put-downs. I mean, even the fact that you ask him to take out the trash, and that can get heavy. Let's see, are you in your 70s?
5: I'm 78 tomorrow.
4: Muscle. Well, happy birthday to you.
5: Well, thank you.
4: Okay, you are 78 and your birthday's tomorrow. So tomorrow you'll be 79, sweetheart. I just hear a chorus of people saying, do something, do something, do something. I mean, anybody who has a heart, it would be in your corner to say, no. And now it could be that you can either, I mean, he's not being helpful to you. The fact for you to just mention, could you take out the trash? Well, I mean, he should have said, of course I can. Either I'll do it now or I'll do it when I get back. I mean, that's a no-brainer. So this is, he needs a repercussion. The repercussion can enable a person to change. And that's why we even have a justice system. That's why many times there are people who go to prison. And I remember one guy, I was a youth director, and it was early on for selling drugs, and this guy was selling drugs. And when he got out of prison, I said, Mark, if your dad could have kept you from going to prison, what would you think about that? But yet you served for 3 years. And he said, if my dad had bailed me out, I would have continued on doing what I'm doing. I'm actually glad that I went to prison, because I then learned I never want to go to prison again. See, it was used for a positive way. So
5: wow.
4: I think the issue is for you to write out, what are the non-negotiables that you think are right? By the way, do you

0: somebody wise in your life, a mature adult who you could make this list with?
1: I have friends that I don't know that anyone, people are very busy, and I don't know that they would take the time with me.
0: Well, is there's not anyone you think of who would care about helping you?
1: Possibly.
0: Okay, pray about that. Meanwhile, you start your list, and these would be the house rules for living, and you can put your address down. These are the house rules. And these are basic. This is not rocket science. It's no cursing. Literally, and just go through the things that you've already mentioned. Being willing to help with the chores around the house without complaint. It would be having a pleasant disposition, and it may be that you would even say and do a minimal cost for living in your home. Whether it's $100 or whatever the amount would be. But the point is, make the list and ask God to confirm it to your heart. By the way, I'm going to be sending you our keys. This will be hugely helpful on boundaries. Boundaries, how to set them and how to keep them. This.
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2: Foundations of Freedom, a look at America's founding principles and the leaders who shaped our nation.
3: When George Washington accepted command of the Continental Army, Americans were fighting a king and determined not to replace one form of unchecked power with another. Washington understood the difference between authority and ownership. In 1775, he declared, "When we assume the soldier, we do not lay aside the citizen." Even as commander of America's army, Washington remembered that he remained one of the people and that the power entrusted to him was never his to keep. He did not fight to rule America. He fought so Americans could govern themselves. Washington's example gave the young nation something more than victory. It gave America a standard for leadership. Those who hold power must remain accountable to the people they serve, because in a free nation, leadership is not ownership. It is a duty and a trust.
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8: We live in a generation now where we don't want to think about death. In fact, in days gone by, they embraced death more than we do today. And by embracing it, I mean they would talk about it and accept it and understand that death is, in a way, a part of life. And they would write over financial documents the words, memento mori. It means think of death. As in, all this money you have in the account right now, you ain't taking it with you, buddy. You're going to leave it behind one day. So think of death. Keep perspective. But nowadays, we don't want to think about death at all. We won't even use the word death. When someone dies, we'll say, well, they passed on. Or we might use a technical term like expired. The undertaker now is the mortician. The coffin is a casket. The graveyard is a memorial park. But all those words don't change the harshness and the reality of death. So know this, death is not a friend. Death is the enemy. So listen, Christ has conquered death. When you put your faith in Christ, you have life during life, and you have the hope of life beyond the grave. Why? Because when Jesus died on the cross, he paid the price for our sin, and he conquered death. And he's the one you need to turn to because he's the only one who can save you.
7: 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Just click on Know God. Already know God? Invite others to learn more about what it means to follow Jesus. Answers to questions about the Christian faith, online courses for Christian growth, and video messages from Pastor Greg Laurie can be found at harvest.org.
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12: We tell the Holy Spirit, Holy Spirit, wait out here while I sin, then I'll come back out here, and then I'll take possession, and we can go home. It doesn't work like that. That's why when you're a real child of God, you're a real Christian, and you go where you're not supposed to be going, what's the first thing that happens? You feel not condemned. You feel guilty. Why? Because the Holy Spirit warns you before you do it.

0: Welcome to Somebody Loves You Radio, the Bible teaching ministry of Roel Reese in Diamond Bar, California. Today's lesson continues our study of the Holy Spirit and the influence and identity of this third member of the Godhead. Roel will establish that God's Spirit isn't an unseen force, but in fact a person with a mind, a heart, and a will. He's also ever-present, continually at work, correcting us when we sin and guiding our minds in biblical truth. With the second part of our study, Who is the Holy Spirit? Here's Roel Reese in Ephesians chapter 1.
1: Now, when we look at the Holy Spirit tonight, let's begin by looking at the nature of the Holy Spirit. That is, He is a person. What do we mean by He is a person? Well, He exercises the attributes of personality. For example, number one, He has a mind of His own. In Romans chapter 8, verse 27, He says this, "Now He who searches the hearts knows the mind of the Spirit is." Why? "Because He makes intercession for the saints according to the will of God." Notice that. The Holy Spirit is in tune with God the Father. So when I come and I pray to God, and if I don't want to pray in English, but I want to pray in the tongue that God has given to me in the Spirit, or I just want to groan within me, the Bible says that the Holy Spirit interprets what I am trying to get across, and He interprets, and God the Father and God the Son understand what my petitions are because they're done through the power of the Holy Spirit. The Holy Spirit is powerful. He is a person, and He has a mind. Secondly, the Holy Spirit not only has a mind, but He has a will. In 1 Corinthians 12:11, He says, "But one of the same Spirit works in all these things, distributing to each one individually as the Holy Spirit wills." You see, there it is. As the Holy Spirit wills. In the giving of gifts, in the working in the body of Jesus Christ concerning the gifts of the Holy Spirit, the Bible says that the Holy Spirit distributes as He wills to each individual person. Thirdly, He also has feelings. Did you know that when you sin, because He is a person, the Holy Spirit gets hurt? Yes, He gets hurt. That's why Paul the Apostle in Ephesians chapter 4 verse 30, he says, "And do not grieve the Holy Spirit of God." The word grieve there in the Greek, it means to bring pain to the Holy Spirit. How do I bring pain to the Holy Spirit of God? When I sin against God. Because He's a person. You see, one thing we must really get in our minds and our hearts is that wherever you go, wherever you sit, wherever you walk, wherever you lie down, wherever you go hide in a closet, you can get rid of the Holy Spirit. He goes with you everywhere. He's omnipresent. You can't get rid of Him. Sometimes we have this mentality that when we're going to sin, we tell the Holy Spirit, "Holy Spirit, wait out here while I sin, then I'll come back out here, and then I'll take possession, and we can go home." It doesn't work like that. That's why when you're a real child of God, you're a real Christian, and you go where you're not supposed to be going, or you do something you're not supposed to be doing, what's the first thing that happens? You feel not condemned. You feel guilty. Why? Because the Holy Spirit warns you before you do it. He's a person. When He comes into your temple, when He comes into your life, He's living in the front room and He's making Himself at home. But sometimes when we sin against the Holy Spirit, instead of being in our living room in fellowship with us, He goes to the back room. Why? Because He's grieved. And it's not until we make things right with God the Father. Notice, He doesn't leave the house, He stays in the house. How many times you heard people say, "The Holy Spirit left, now He's come back"? It doesn't work like that. He stays in that house. But when the Holy Spirit is hurt and He's been grieved because of sin, then the Holy Spirit cannot do an effective work in your life and in my life until I fully repent of what I've done. And then the peace of God immediately comes to my life. But you see, you can get away from the Holy Spirit. David said, if I go to heaven, you're there. If I go to hell, you're there. Wherever I go, your presence is there, God. You can't get away. Remember what Dr. Van Cleve, when he came, he taught, he says, God is in front of you, he's behind you, he's above you, and he's below you. You cannot escape the presence of God. God sees everything you do. God hears everything you say. But he loves you. He loves you so much. Look how many opportunities he's given to you, he's given to me, even though we are wicked and sinful. The last time we sinned, we should have been wiped out, but God gave us another chance because he loves us, because he cares about us. Because the scripture says that God is not willing that any should perish, but all should come to true repentance. So when the Holy Spirit is grieved, he has feelings, he's hurt. Listen to Ephesians 4:30. And do not grieve the Holy Spirit of God, by whom you were sealed for the day of redemption. You see, you were sealed with the Holy Spirit. We'll talk about this next week, what the seal is and the guarantee is of the Holy Spirit in your life. But it's so important that we understand that the Holy Spirit has personality. Secondly, the Holy Spirit has personal activities ascribed to himself. For example, he reveals all truth. For example, in 2 Peter chapter 1, verse 21, this is what the scripture says. For prophecy never came by the will of men, but holy men of God spoke as they were moved by the Holy Spirit. You see, the Holy Spirit is the one that brings inspiration, revelation, and illumination to the Word of God. That's how the Bible was created. That's how God made the Word of God. When men in the Old Testament were writing the scriptures, it was actually being dictated by the Holy Spirit. They just didn't write a novel or like common books today. They wrote as they were inspired, and the revelation of God was given to them by inspiration to the Holy Spirit. They wrote the very words of God. Now you see in seminaries, they don't teach you this. They teach you that the Bible has mistakes. You can't believe everything in the Bible wrong. You can believe everything in the Bible. It's God's word. It's legitimate. You say, well, wait a minute. I've heard that the Bible has mistakes. The Bible has no mistakes. The problem is that in the 1500s, they took what we call the scribes or the writers, those that translated your Bible into English, and added chapters and verses. When they were making the transfer, they made the mistake when they were writing. They actually, what they did is they inserted the mistake, and the mistake is always in the center column. It tells you what was added by the translators to make it easier for you to read. But these are the very words of God. And you'll always see italicized those words that men put in there, but the word of God is never italicized. It's always there because God put it there by inspiration and by revelation and by God's not only inspiration, but listen, by the power of the Holy Spirit as he gave it to these men to write it. So the Bible, you can trust it with all your life. Believe me, it's God's holy word. And it's so important that we understand that, that he reveals everything to us. Secondly, the Holy Spirit is a teacher. He teaches you. Now, hear me well, and don't misquote me. This is so important because many times people say, well, wait a minute, what do you mean by that? Let me say this. You become a young believer. You accept Christ tonight. You start reading your Bible. And for the next 30, 40 years, you only read from Matthew to Revelation. You never touch the Old Testament. The Holy Spirit, as a teacher, the only thing that he's ever going to bring to your remembrance in your mind is only the things that you read. If you never read, then you have nothing to be brought forth. Understand that. You cannot ever quote the Old Testament. You'll never understand the Old Testament unless you read it for yourself. The full counsel of God. And this is why it's so important when we're quoting scripture or you're talking to somebody and you say, oh yeah, in the book of Samuel or in the book of Ruth or in the book of Haggai or there in Habakkuk, you see? Why? Because I've read it over and over and over and over, the full counsel of God, and the Holy Spirit brings to my mind not only the puzzle in the scriptures, but he puts them together so they're a theme and they fit together in harmony with the Holy Spirit and the teachings of Jesus. That's why it's so important to read the whole Bible, all the way through. That's why on Sunday evenings we go through the Bible systematically so that we can have the fullness of God's word in our hearts and in our minds. And we can know the God of the Old Testament, that he is the same God of the New Testament. There are not two gods in the Bible, one God, the same in the old as he is of the new. A God of love and a God of grace and also a God of judgment. So important to understand who we worship. He is the great teacher. The Holy Spirit was left here to teach us. In John 14, 26, this is what he says. But the Helper, the Holy Spirit, whom the Father will send in my name, he will teach you all things and bring to your remembrance all things that I have said unto you. You see? The only things that God can bring to your mind are the things that what you've been taught. That's it. If you never read the book of Haggai or the book of Zechariah or the book of Malachi or Genesis or Exodus or Leviticus or Numbers or Joshua or Judges or Samuel or Kings or Chronicles, how in the world are you going to be quoting from them if you've never read them? The Holy Spirit can never bring them up. Can't do it. You've never read it. You've never studied it.
0: 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Let's continue with the conclusion of our study, Who is the Holy Spirit?
1: The Holy Spirit, as you read the scripture, and you say, well, you know, it's so hard to understand the Bible. Hey, pray, dear Jesus, teach me through your Holy Spirit what you're trying to say to me through the scriptures, and he will teach you. He's been given to you as your teacher. Even though we have pastor teachers, the Holy Spirit confirms everything in your heart as he teaches you what is being taught. That's why he gave it to us, the Holy Spirit, to teach us. And then thirdly, the Holy Spirit to become a witness. In Galatians 4:6, he says, and because you are sons, God has sent forth the Holy Spirit of his Son into your hearts, crying out, Abba, Father. You see, the Holy Spirit has been sent by his Son, Jesus Christ, into our hearts so that when we pray or when we groan to God, we can cry out, Abba, Father, Daddy, Daddy, Daddy, to the Holy Spirit. And then fourthly, he's the great intercessor. He intercedes for you and me. In Romans 8:26, he says this, likewise, the Spirit of God also helps our weaknesses. You see, when we pray, I don't know about you, but I know about me. Sometimes I don't know how to pray. Lord, I don't know what to say to you. I don't pray in New King James or in Old King James or in Latin. Or in Spanish, I pray in English. But a lot of times when I don't want to pray in English and I pray in my tongue that is given to me in the power of the Holy Spirit, I pray with groanings which cannot be uttered. Why? Because the Holy Spirit in me is crying out to God for me. He's interpreting to God the Father and the Son what my needs are in my heart. Listen to what he says. Likewise, the Spirit also helps our weaknesses. For we do not know what we should pray for as we ought to, but the Spirit himself makes intercession for us with groanings which cannot be understood. So when you're standing before God, imagine what it would be like in front of people that we all groan at the same time. They would say, non-believers say, these people are mad. Let's get out of here. Call 911. But if you're in your closet and you're praying to God, and you're in deep prayer, and you're groaning, and you're moaning before the Lord. Listen, that's prayer to God. Those are not just noises. Because he says that sometimes when I don't know how to express myself, the best way to express myself in prayer is just to groan to God out of the deepest part of my heart to him. He understands why. Because the Holy Spirit helps me. He becomes the intercessor before God, the Father, and Jesus Christ. I like that. He lets him know what I need in my life and how I'm hurting and how weak I am in my life. And did you know that fifthly, the Holy Spirit also speaks? You know, a lot of times we say, well, how does God speak to you? You ever had your child come to you when he's done something wrong and he can't sleep and he's feeling guilty and he begins to confess to you? What a great lesson to say, son, it's not really your conviction, it's because God is speaking to you. It's the Holy Spirit that speaks to us. In the book of Revelations, chapter 2, verse 7, this is what the scripture says. Seven times he said this. He who has an ear. Do you have an ear to hear? I do. I want to. The problem with the church today, the problem with believers today, is we don't give a clear ear to hear what God is saying. God is speaking not only through people, but he's speaking through nature. He's speaking through people. He speaks through the Word of God, and he speaks through pastor teachers. He speaks through people on the radio, people through TV. But the problem is that so many times we're not listening to, and God is speaking to us. We always want a person. I said, man, I wish they were here so they could hear this. No, it's to you, and it's to me. Listen, he who has an ear to hear, let him hear what the Spirit says to the churches. To him who overcomes, I will give to eat the tree of life, which is in the midst of paradise of God. He who has an ear, let him hear what the Spirit says to the churches. Are we listening when the Spirit speaks to us? And then six, the Spirit commands. In Acts chapter 16, verse 6 and 7, he says this. And now when they had gone through Phygia, the region of Galatia, they were forbidden by the Holy Spirit to preach the word in Asia. And after they had come to Mysia, they tried to go to Bithynia, but the Spirit did not permit them. He's speaking of Paul and Barnabas. Did you know that the Holy Spirit, like Paul and Barnabas, when they wanted to go somewhere, the Holy Spirit said to them, don't go? How did he speak? I believe at this particular time, and in chapter 13 of Acts, he spoke to those men in the church when they were speaking through prophecy. And the Holy Spirit was speaking through men. He told them, don't go there, Paul. The Spirit is forbidding you to go. And other times, the Holy Spirit will check in with you. And somehow, you'll have this feeling, not a good feeling, where the Spirit is saying, don't go there. It's bad news. He warns you, and he speaks to you. So important that we listen to the Holy Spirit when he speaks. He speaks all the time, 24 hours a day, he speaks to us. And he's warning us of dangers. And then seven, we can also blaspheme the Holy Spirit. Now you say, man, I'm a new Christian, and I think, and this is one of the greatest things among new believers when they come in for counseling, I think I have committed the unpardonable sin. I have blasphemed against the Holy Spirit of God. First of all, do you know what the blasphemy of the Holy Spirit is? Let me tell you what it is. It's not just sinning. It literally is, according to Jesus in Matthew chapter 12, verse 31 and 32, it is when the Holy Spirit is working in the life of a non-believer, and the non-believer continues to say no to the Holy Spirit for conversion, and there's over and over and over the Holy Spirit works, there is a time, there is a place, there is a line where you can cross in not coming to Jesus Christ, where you can blaspheme the Holy Spirit, where the Holy Spirit will say to you, I will pray for you no more, and you will never be saved ever again, and you will be lost eternally. And that is what? Rejecting the love and the grace and the mercies of Jesus Christ brings you to blasphemy of the Holy Spirit. Do I think that anybody here has committed the unpardonable sin of blasphemy of the Holy Spirit? No. Otherwise, you wouldn't be here if you had. Listen to what he says, Jesus. Therefore, I say to you, every sin and blasphemy will be forgiven men. But the blasphemy against the Spirit of God shall not be forgiven men. Anyone who speaks a word against Jesus, the Son of Man, it will be forgiven him. But whosoever speaks against the Holy Spirit, what does the Holy Spirit do? He's convicting us of sin. So if the Holy Spirit is convicting somebody that is not a Christian over and over and over, and they say, no, I don't want to be a Christian, I don't want to be a Christian, and he's done it over and over and over, there will be a time, there will be a place where the Holy Spirit will stop conviction, and he'll say, that's it, you've crossed the line, and you'll never be able to be saved. You blaspheme against the Holy Spirit, and that person is cursed forever. Not only in this life, but the life to come. Listen, pretty heavy. But whosoever speaks against the Holy Spirit, it will not be forgiven him, either in this world or the world to come. And that is, rejecting Jesus Christ as your Lord and Savior can bring you to what? To blasphemy of the Holy Spirit. That is a continual rejection over and over and over of Jesus Christ and never coming to conversion and accepting Christ as your Lord and Savior. That person can commit blasphemy. So important that we understand that. And then there's another side to the Holy Spirit, that not only he possesses personality, but he is God himself. He is God, deity. He possesses deity. Listen, in Acts 5, 3 and 4, again, Peter referring to Ananias and Sapphira, he refers her to the Holy Spirit being God. He said, Peter said, Ananias, why has Satan filled your heart to lie to the Holy Spirit and kept back part of the price of the land for yourself? Well, the remain, was it not your own? And after it was sold, was it not for your own control to sell and to give as you wanted? Why have you conceived this thing in your heart? And listen, you have not lied to man, but you have lied to God. There, theologically, he makes the Holy Spirit that he is God. The Holy Spirit is God. Secondly, Paul writes of him, of the Holy Spirit, as Spirit of our God in 1 Corinthians 6:11. He says, and such were some of you, but you have been washed, you were sanctified, you were justified in the name of the Lord Jesus Christ by the Spirit of our God. There again, the Spirit of God is God, deity. He is God himself.
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1: And then once again, however, when He, the Spirit of truth, has come, He will guide you into all truth, for He will not speak of His own authority, but whatever He hears, He will speak, and He will tell you even of things to come. Notice what He says there. Even of things to come. And then He is also called the Spirit of Holiness, Romans 1:4. He's called the Spirit of Righteousness, Romans 8:4. He's called the Spirit of Grace in Hebrews 10:29. And then lastly, He's called the Spirit of Love. I love this one, Romans 15:30. Now I beg you, brethren, through the Lord Jesus Christ and through the love of the Spirit, that you strive together with me in prayers to God for me. I hope and I wish for this body of believers here that we would strive for the spirit of love, that love would be our motive, that love would be all of everything that we have to do with the Lord, to allow the Holy Spirit to come into our lives and to minister to us and even to baptize us with His power as we submit our lives to Him.
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7: So, who do you think you are? 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Julia, the daughter of the first emperor, Augustus, was a handful. Someone asked her to tone down her freedom a bit. My father, she replied, sometimes forgets that he is Caesar. I, on the other hand, never forget that I'm the daughter of Caesar. Believers laugh more, dance more, and sometimes break human rules more than unbelievers. Or they should. Why? Because we should never forget that the ruler of the universe is our Father. It's why Christians should always be a handful. Jesus didn't die to make us nice. I'm Steve Brown. You think about that. Share what you just heard with a friend. 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
15: Axeville Gospel, I was in the process of studying for today's message when I ran across an impasse. I was real excited about ministering on the blessing this morning, but as I begin to study the blessing in Proverbs 10:22, it simply says, "The blessing of the Lord, it maketh rich, and he addeth no sorrow with it." Proverbs 10:22. So I begin researching the blessing of the Lord and just what is the blessing of the Lord. And I found out that it is spelled out in Deuteronomy, the 28th chapter, verses 1 through 14. It's actually the blessings of Abraham, but God has blessed the blessings of Abraham to be on every one of us that receive the Lord Jesus Christ into your heart as Lord and Savior. And so it's the blessing that Abraham received from God, and it's supposed to be for every one of us this morning that are in the Lord Jesus Christ. So there is only one hindrance I found out in studying to us receiving the blessing. It's unforgiveness. What'd you say? I said it's unforgiveness. So the message today is the power of forgiveness. Somebody say that with me. God said, I want to give you the blessings of Abraham. I want to bless you, he says, but when you're holding on to unforgiveness, he said, I can't bless you. So I found out in Mark chapter 11, amen, with me this morning, that every one of us need to search ourselves this morning to find out if there's anybody that has done anything to us, hurtful, anything that's distasteful, anything that was abusing, anything that was misusing, anything that caused us pain and suffering. God said, you must forgive them. So in Mark chapter 11, church is growing. So in Mark chapter 11 and verse 24 this morning, we're going to deal with that before we deal with Holy Communion. Because God wants our hearts to be right. Hello, somebody. So in Mark chapter 11, St. Mark chapter 11, verse 24, when you have it, say amen. Now the Lord Jesus is speaking here on the 24th verse, and he simply says, therefore I say unto you, who's he talking to? He said, what things soever you desire, watch this, what things soever you desire, what things soever you desire, when you pray, believe that you receive them, watch this now, and you shall have them. Did you see that? Now, I don't know if you know it or not, but that's the blessing. Now, he didn't go through Abraham, Deuteronomy 28, 1 through 14. He simply summed it all up by saying, whenever you pray, what things soever you desire, when you pray, and he's taken for granted that you do pray, what things soever you desire, anybody desire anything, anybody want anything, anybody need anything from the Lord, what things soever you desire, what is soever, soever you desire. He said, when you pray, when you pray, when? He said, believe that you receive them and you shall what? Have them. And before he closed the door on that, he went to verse 25. Watch this. And when you stand praying, forgive. Oh, wait a minute, wait a minute, wait a minute. Lord, what about that? What about that stuff I'm getting ready to get, everything I desire? When he said, wait a minute. Before you close the door on that 24th verse, he said, pick up that 25th one. He said, because when you stand praying, before you start asking God for your desires and what you want, he said, I need you first to forgive. Watch this. If you have ought. Underline that word ought. Amen. The Greek word, which actually means anything, anything against anybody, anyone. That your Father also, which is in heaven, may forgive you your trespasses. So the Lord is saying, you're trespassing if you don't forgive the one that trespassed against you. And he said that unforgiveness is holding up your blessings that I desire to bless you with, but I can't bless you until you deal with your unforgiveness. I don't care what you say. I'm never going to forgive them for what they've done to me. You don't know what they did, Bishop. But he didn't ask you whatever they did. He said for you to forgive them But I can forgive them if they come to me and say they're sorry for what they did. He didn't say if they come to you and say they're sorry for what they did. He said, you forgive them. Whether they come to you and say they're sorry for what they did or not, you forgive them. Wait, that's unfair. You don't know how they hurt me, how they did me, how they dissed me, how they misused me, abused me, molested me. They lied on me. They took my car, took my... He said, what things you desire? He said, do you desire anything? He said, do you need me to bless you with some things? Do you need me to bless you with some miracles in your life? Do you need me to do some things for you, some special things? Do you want some things that you know only I can give to you? He said, well, you need to consider what I'm saying if you're really looking or interested in getting what you desire when you pray. That's why a lot of folks have given up praying. They say, well, prayer doesn't work. Prayer does work, but maybe you're holding on to unforgiveness, and that's why God is not answering your prayer. Prayer works, but you got to work it the way the Word of God says to work it. So watch this now. He said, when you stand praying, forgive if you have aught anything against anybody, that your Father also, which is in heaven, watch this, may forgive you your trespasses. Well, what are you talking about? He said, well, read the next verse. He said, but if you do not forgive, neither will your Father, which is in heaven, forgive your trespasses. So what he's saying in essence is it worth going to hell over? They got your blouse and didn't bring it home, and it's worth going to hell over? And listen, if they took your man, you ought to give them $20 and a peanut butter and jelly sandwich. Amen, and give God the praise. Hallelujah. He wasn't yours in the first place. She'll be bringing him back pretty soon. I got one member over here. Watch this now. God will not forgive us our sins, saints of God, unless we forgive others their sins against us. Forgiving someone their sins against you does not mean that it was all right for them to do whatever they did to you. So don't get it twisted. And it's not an easy way out for them. Because remember, the Word of God says, be not deceived. God is not mocked. Whatsoever a man soweth, that shall he also reap. So whatever they did to you, you don't have to have the vengeance. God said, vengeance is mine, said the Lord. He said, I will repay. Just let God handle that, and you forgive them for what they've done, because the only thing they've done is to themselves. So unforgiveness will make you suffer more than the one you are not forgiving. Your head will start hurting. Your back start hurting. You... coming down with something instead of coming up with something. Hello, somebody. Things begin to happen to you. You be wondering why these things happening to me. God said, maybe you're holding on to some unforgiveness. So in Matthew's Gospel chapter 6, I'm glad I have your attention now. Matthew's Gospel chapter 6, well, you know, I don't need to forgive them. I just don't say nothing to them anymore. I don't speak to them anymore. I'm not going to say anything, so it ain't nothing to me. Matthew's Gospel chapter, I heard somebody saying that. Matthew's Gospel chapter 6, verse 9. Yeah, I can hear your mind. I can hear your mind talking. Matthew's Gospel chapter 6, verse 9. When you have it, say amen. Watch this now. The Lord Jesus now, he says, speaking to us, he said, after this manner, people ask about praying. The Lord Jesus said, after this manner, therefore, pray ye. Our Father, which art in heaven, hallowed be thy name. Now notice, he didn't say Hollywood. Some people say Hollywood be thy. It's not Hollywood. It's hallowed be thy name. He said, thy kingdom come, thy will be done in earth as it is in heaven. Give us this day our daily bread. Here he comes. And forgive us our debts. One translation said, and forgive us our trespasses as we forgive our debtors. The other translation says, as we forgive our trespassers. Forgive us our trespasses as we forgive those who have trespassed against us. People who have sinned against us. It's in the Our Father's prayer. He's not talking about people owe you money. He's talking about sins here. Forgive us our sins as we forgive those that have sinned against us. That's Bob Jackson's translation for you to get it. Amen. Brookfield chapter 3, verse 4. Watch this now. Verse 13. He said, and lead us not into temptation, but deliver us from evil. Underline the word evil, because it's not evil, it's from the evil one. He's talking about the devil. Deliver us from the evil one, the one that comes to tempt you. Lady Marmalade, hello somebody. That guy with the weed, that guy with, especially with that skunk weed. That's some nasty smelling, I don't, hallelujah, Jesus, have mercy, Lord. He said, for thine is the kingdom and the power, watch this now, and the glory forever. And then he comes right back, watch this now. He says, for if you forgive men their trespasses. He's talking about against you. If you forgive men their trespasses, he says, your heavenly Father will also forgive you. Right after the Our Father's Prayer. People love the Our Father's Prayer, but they don't love these other two verses that go along with it. So amen wasn't the end. 14th verse came back in. He said, for if you forgive men their trespasses, going right back to that 12th verse about those debts and debtors, trespasses and trespassers. He said, if you forgive men their trespasses, your heavenly Father will also forgive you. But if you forgive not men their trespasses, but, if you don't forgive men their trespasses, God has said, neither will your Father forgive your trespasses. Don't take offense at anything, because offenses are weights. And God wants his people to walk in total freedom. And so many people in the church with no joy, that's sad, amen, and that's all down and depressed, and they can't get any joy out of anything they do, no happiness, no. Yeah. How many know a merry heart doeth good like a medicine? Are you with me, somebody? That's why a lot of folk are sick in the church, because they can't even smile. You don't believe it? Turn to your neighbor, give them a smile right now. Give them a smile. God Almighty, help them, Lord, help them. Some people so mad, amen, it looks like they've been sucking on green persimmons this morning. So what is God saying? He's saying, don't take an offense. Don't let anybody offend you to the point where you take that offense, amen, because offenses are weights. And God wants his people to walk in total freedom, Keeping a record of wrongs, watch this now, will hinder your faith. This is what Mary Colbert said. I read in a magazine recently. Keeping a record of wrongs will hinder your faith. That's why a lot of your faith is not operating, because that unforgiveness is keeping your faith from operating. Are you with me, somebody? You've got faith. God gave you faith, but it's not operating if God says, if you're holding on to unforgiveness. So that job you want, that car you want, that house you want, that apartment you want, amen, hallelujah, all those things you want will not happen, God says, as long as you're holding on to that unforgiveness. But you don't know what they did, Brother Bob. Well, he didn't say whatever they did. He said, did they offend you? He said, then they offend you and you holding on to it. He said, it's a weight. Because God knows if you hold on to offenses, they're going to come out somewhere. They'll come out as displaced aggression, the psychiatrist would say. Next thing you know, you're beating your wife. You don't even know why you hit her. You hit her because somebody did something to you in the street and you came home, took it out on the wife. Or that dog that came to greet you when you came through the gate, you'll kick the dog and he didn't do anything to you. Because that displaced aggression, you wanted to kick that person that did what they did to you, but because you knew better than to kick them, the dog got it right in the mouth. All he was trying to do was greet you. So don't take offense of anything. And keeping a record of your wrongs will only hinder your faith. You cannot keep a record book. Touch your neighbor and tell your neighbor, burn it and be free. So unforgiveness, God is saying, will cause you to be filled with hatred and fear. And when you forgive, you'll receive the joy of the Lord and you'll be able to laugh, saints of God, amen, like never before. And you'll enjoy God's joy. Mary Colbert, I was reading this article on her, and she said, as I was reading the story of her life, she said, and I'm cutting it short. She says, I was reading a story of Mary Colbert, and I'm cutting it short. Her father was an alcoholic, but he was a deacon in the church. So on Sunday, he was, let the words of my, but during the week, he was drunk. We got folks like that in the church. Are you with me, somebody? Don't you dare think that everybody in the church is saved. Are you with me, somebody? That's the mistake I made when I first got saved. I thought everybody was saved. God, I found out. So we found out everybody come to church, good, bad, and indifferent. Indifferent. So her father was an alcoholic, and he had tried to molest her. He had tried to molest her sexually several times, and she would fight him off and beat him off, her own daddy. She had so much hatred and bitterness toward her father that she moved out of the house as soon as she could. And after a while, she got saved. God saved her. And God told her in order for her to be filled with the Holy Ghost, she had to forgive her father. She moved out of the house as soon as she could. And after a while, she wanted to avoid her family, her daddy altogether. But God kept telling her, before you can get filled with my spirit, you're going to have to forgive your father. She didn't want to do it. Finally, the Lord, by the Holy Ghost, convinced her to do it. And she did it. He told her that she was full of vinegar. And he could not fill her with oil because of the vinegar that was in her life. Get rid of the vinegar, he said, and I can fill you with oil. Are you with me, somebody? Oil and vinegar do not mix, somebody. Are you with me, somebody? So she forgave her dad, led him to the Lord, and got filled with the Holy Ghost. Today, she's a powerful woman of God with a very powerful ministry. It was unforgiveness that was holding her back from enjoying the blessings of the Lord. I wonder today if there's anybody here that might be wondering why you are not enjoying the blessing of the Lord. Maybe you are holding on to unforgiveness and it's robbing you of the blessing. Maybe you are holding on to hurts and trespasses and wrongs and you are angry and you're bitter and you're resentful and you're negative. You don't have any joy. You don't have any peace. You're just existing day by day. You need to experience the power of forgiveness this morning. What are you talking about, Brother Bob? Can you make it more plainer? Well, let me see. Go to Matthew's Gospel, chapter 18. Anybody with me this morning? Pick it up at verse 21. 18 and 21. 18th chapter of Matthew and verse 21. Our Lord Jesus again teaching. And I love when he teaches, amen, because he's got something for everybody. Matthew's Gospel, chapter 18, verse 21. When you have it, say amen. Oh, I forgot to remind you, we have Holy Communion immediately after the sermon, amen. Don't leave until we have Holy Communion together. Matthew's Gospel, chapter 18, verse 21. You can always tell when people have unforgiveness in their heart because they keep talking about the same person. And they keep talking about what the person did.
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4: But until 70 times 7, 490 times in a day. In other words, what the Lord Jesus was teaching was unlimited forgiveness. Unlimited forgiveness. But I forgave them last year when they did that. And they came back and did the same thing again, Brother Bob. God said, forgive them again. How many times should I forgive them? He said, as many times as they ask for your forgiveness. He said, therefore, in verse 23, is the kingdom of heaven likened? He said, let me give you an example of this. And you're going to love this example. He said, therefore, is the kingdom of heaven likened unto a certain king which would take account of his servants? In other words, he was looking at his servants. He was looking at the records. He was looking at, amen, what they owed him, the records. In verse 24, and when he had begun to reckon, underline that word reckon, it means settle the accounts. One was brought unto him which owed him 10,000 talents. In other words, $1,000,000. Owed him 10,000 talents. $1,000,000. But for as much as he had not to pay, he had no money to pay the debt, his Lord commanded him, watch this now, to be sold, and his wife sold, and his children sold. And all that he had sold, his car, his house, his wife, his children, his dog, everything he had sold, and payment to be made for the debt he owed. Verse 26, the servant therefore fell down and worshiped, prostrate on the ground, facing the dirt, prostrate and worshiped him, prostrated himself in front of the man and saying, have patience with me. I will pay thee all. Man, please don't take my wife. Don't take my house. Don't take my kids. Man, please, please, no. Please, please, please, please. Don't take everything I got, please. Watch this now. Please. I'll pay you everything. Please, just be patient with me. I don't care how long it takes. I'll pay you back, man, please. Watch verse 27. Then the Lord of that servant was moved with compassion and loosed, underline that, and released him and forgave him the debt. This is mercy and grace working together. He had compassion. He loosed him, released him from the debt, and forgave him for all that he owed him. Watch this. But the same servant, when he went out, he found one of his fellow servants which owed him 100 pence, $10. $10. And he said, and he laid hands on him, snatched him up, and took him by the throat, saying, pay me that thou owest me. Pay me my money, man. You owe me $10. Give me my money. And his fellow servant fell down at his feet and besought him, begged him, saying, have patience with me and I'll pay you everything. I'll pay you all. Have patience with me. And he would not, but went and cast him into prison till he should pay the debt. So when his fellow servants saw what was done, they were very sorry and came and told unto their Lord all that was done. Then his Lord, after that he had called him, said unto him, oh, thou wicked servant, I forgave thee all that debt because thou desirest me. You begged me. You wanted me to. You implored me to please. I forgave you all that $1,000,000 you owed me. Shouldest not thou also have had compassion on thy fellow servant, even as I had pity on you? And his Lord was wroth, was angry, and delivered him to the tormentors till he would pay all that was due unto him. Watch this, verse 35, here he comes. So likewise shall my heavenly Father do also unto you if you

0: from your hearts, forgive not everyone his brother their trespasses. When I think about the power of forgiveness, I have to think about our Lord Jesus, who came into the world to die for all of our sins. He was not guilty of committing any sins, no, not one, but he died for all of ours. Not only ours, but the sins of the whole world. Hello, somebody. I don't know about you, but I had so many sins, and to think that every one of my sins, as horrible as they were, have been washed away by the blood of the Lord Jesus Christ. Hallelujah. And I'm counted as righteous this morning before God. Hallelujah. I got to praise him. I have to praise him. Now, do you think I could go justify myself by being angry at somebody who has sinned against me? Whatever they've done to me does not even compare with what I've done to God.
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7: Foundations of Freedom. 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
8: When George Washington accepted command of the Continental Army, Americans were fighting a king and determined not to replace one form of unchecked power with another. Washington understood the difference between authority and ownership. In 1775, he declared, "When we assume the soldier, we do not lay aside the citizen." Even as commander of America's army, Washington remembered that he remained one of the people, and that the power entrusted to him was never his to keep. He did not fight to rule America, he fought so Americans could govern themselves. Washington's example gave the young nation something more than victory. It gave America a standard for leadership. Those who hold power must remain accountable to the people they serve, because in a free nation, leadership is not ownership. It is a duty and a trust.
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0: and 5 days a week. That's a lot of broadcasts. And so we, you know, we've had thousands and thousands of calls. 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The name of the program is The Narrow Path. The auxiliary website I mentioned is called Matthew713.com, and there we have a topical index of over something like 30,000 calls that have come in over the years, arranged topically. You look up a topic, you'll see all the questions that have come in on that topic. You click on one of them, it takes you directly to that call where someone asks that question and gets an answer over the air. That's an amazing resource. If you haven't been there, you'd be amazed. There's over 2,000 topics. As I said, about 30,000, 25,000, 30,000, something like that, different calls are indexed there. That's at Matthew713.com. All right. Now, right now, I'm looking at a reasonably open switchboard. We'll go to the calls immediately here. But if you're a regular listener, you know that it's not always the case that we have calls, that we have lines open. Often it's full. Right now, there are a few lines open. If you want to call, you can call me at this number, 844-484-5737. Again, that's 844-5737.
1: Schedule a meeting of your own for me to speak at in one of those areas. Feel free to give us a call. We'll let you know if that's a possibility. It often is, although since I'm going to have to make my travel arrangements and stuff, I have to kind of know when the first day and the last day of my trip is going to be, as obviously if you're going to schedule transportation. All right, so you'd have to kind of get in touch with us fairly soon. One of the easiest ways to get in touch with us is to go to Facebook. And there's a Facebook page. It's Steve Gregg, The Narrow Path. And you can send us text, messages through Facebook to let us know you'd like to talk to us about setting something up. Again, the Facebook page is Steve Gregg, The Narrow Path. All right, our lines are now full, so let's talk first of all to Jason calling from Beaverton, Oregon. Jason, welcome to The Narrow Path. Thanks for calling.
2: Yes, I just had a question about the fall, and that is, can we choose to be sinless, or is it impossible? Is it like we can't be sinless, or is that we won't be sinless?
0: Well, I have to say this. The Bible doesn't talk about our original condition as infants, for example, whether we're born slaves of sin. But the Bible makes it very clear that everybody who's mature enough to be hearing the gospel and considering it is already a slave of sin. Because now some people think we're born that way. Others believe it's an acquired condition. The truth is that we are all born, frankly, as all animals are born, with an interest in self-preservation, eating, sleeping, meeting our needs. And there's nothing wrong with those things. The problem is animals can do that in any way they want to, and there's nothing immoral about it. They're amoral creatures. We are moral creatures. Therefore, satisfying our needs, there are legitimate and illegitimate ways to do that. If I'm hungry and I go out and buy some food or go out and work for some food, that's a legitimate way of meeting my needs. There's nothing wrong with me wanting to eat. It's a very natural thing, and it's not sinful to want to do it that way. But if I'm hungry and I decide to steal somebody else's food, that's not a legitimate way. Now, here's the thing. It's the same thing in one sense that is feeding my appetite. Animals feed their appetites all the time. Again, they never sin in doing it because they can't sin. We can sin. And the problem we have is that our flesh, which has these desires, does not in itself distinguish. Our flesh doesn't have the capacity to distinguish between right and wrong ways. That's our soul or our mind or our spirit that has to decide, okay, I'm hungry, but it's not okay to do this to get food. In other words, there's a part of us that's not our flesh that has to govern the desires of our flesh. Now, everyone's born with desires of the flesh, and one could argue that that's a sinful nature because the flesh has only one interest, and that's self-gratification. That's a sinful way to be, but it doesn't really result in sin until we actually commit sin. because, I mean, again, animals want to gratify their appetites too, but they're not sinning by doing it. That's not really a sinful thing to want. It's when we, when our flesh just says, I want, I'm going to take. And this is true in the area of sexual drive, food, whatever, sleep, many things. In all our relations with each other and with God, we have to govern those natural drives in accordance with God's principles and God's laws. Now, people who aren't Christians, and that would include everyone who's born, because no one's born a Christian, you know, their flesh is really all there is to direct them. And so babies, very selfishly, I mean, can't help it, they don't know any better, but they very selfishly will seek what they want at the expense of anybody else's interests. They don't know better, but they're still doing that. And when you do that, when you commit sin, you become a slave of sin. That's something that humans have a vulnerability to that animals do not. If we do something that is wrong, we are wrongdoers. Now, some people put it the other way around. There's a certain kind of theology that says we're not sinners because we sin. We sin because we're sinners. That's kind of a talking point in some theologies. They say, listen, you're a sinner from birth, and therefore you commit sins. And therefore they say you're not a sinner because you sinned, but your sins arose from the fact that you were by nature a sinner. Now, this is the doctrine of total depravity, which some Christians believe and some don't. The Bible doesn't actually explicitly teach total depravity, but some people read it into some passages, and so they would say, there's no way you could live a holy life without the grace of God. But see, even those who don't hold that doctrine of total depravity would say, by the time you're old enough and mature enough to make responsible moral choices, you've already been indulging your lusts, for years, and therefore you're already in bondage to them. So no matter what one thinks about total depravity and the original sin doctrines, things like that, the truth is, by the time anyone is confronted with the gospel in any responsible sense, they're already accustomed to sinning. You know, I believe it's Jeremiah who said, can a leopard change his spots or an Ethiopian change his skin? He says, if they can do that, then so can you who are accustomed to sinning change your ways. Okay, so in other words, you're accustomed to sinning. You can't just change. It's now who you are. It's now your nature. Just like for a leopard to have spots, that's natural. And it can't change that. And you can't change your sinfulness once you've become accustomed to sinning, is the way it's worded. And so I would say that everybody is a slave of sin until Christ sets you free. And when Jesus said, if you continue in my words, this is, of course, John 8:31 and following, he said, if you continue in my words, you're my disciples indeed, and you'll know the truth, and the truth will make you free. And the Pharisees said, we're not in bondage to anybody. What are you talking about making us free? And he said, whoever commits sin is a slave of sin. And, it says in Matthew chapter 1, when the angel is speaking to Joseph about the impending birth of Jesus, it says his name should be called Jesus because he'll set his people free from their sins. That is, from the bondage of their sins. In Romans 6, it says, thank God that you once were the slaves of sin. But he says, now you're slaves of righteousness. So being a slave of sin means you're not really free to stop sinning, I think. Now, some people think being a slave of sin is so severe that a person enslaved to sin can't even want to be free, can't even choose to Christ, can't even choose or to repent. But this is certainly going far beyond anything the Bible would affirm. A slave can want to be free, even if he doesn't have the power to free himself. A person who's enslaved to sin can desire to be set free, and when they hear that Christ is here to set us free, they can choose him. This is what I've just said is totally contrary to Calvinism, but Calvinism, in my opinion, is contrary to the Bible. What I just said, I believe, is not only biblically true, but it's an obvious thing about slavery. Slaves can want to be free. Calvinism says if you're a slave of sin, you can't even want to. And they don't have any biblical basis for saying that. That's just their philosophy. So I think that a person cannot just stop sinning because they want to. Now, if a person becomes a Christian, then they receive the Holy Spirit. And the Bible says if we walk in the Spirit, we will not fulfill the lust of the flesh, which means we won't be sinning. That's in Galatians 5:16. And Paul said the same thing essentially in Romans 8, verse 4. He said that that the righteous requirements of the law may be fulfilled in us who do not walk according to the flesh, but according to the Spirit. The Bible indicates that the Spirit of God is given to help us to live the life that Christ desires us to live. And if we're walking in the power of the Spirit, we won't be sinning. The problem is we don't walk in the Spirit all the time. And I don't know anybody who walks in the Spirit all the time. But if they did, they wouldn't sin. In fact, Paul says in 1 Corinthians 10 that there is no temptation taken you, but such as is common to man. And God is faithful, who will not allow you to be tempted beyond what you're able to endure, but with the temptation he'll provide a way of escape that you might endure it. Paul says the Christian will never experience a temptation that they have to succumb to. You can never say the devil made me do it or the flesh made me do it. You did it even though you didn't have to, because you do have the Holy Spirit. God does give grace and ability and strength, and he does give a way of escape. When we sin, it's not because God didn't make it possible for us to get away from sinning. It's because we didn't take that escape that he provided. So that would be a matter of, you know, we're not willing not to sin. But I would say that one of the marks of a person who's a true Christian is that their heart has changed so that they want to live a holy life. When they stumble and sin, it's a great frustration and grief to them. And they determine that they want to live a holier life. And they make every, you know, prayer and attempt and seek to be filled with the Spirit so that they will not continue doing so. But God knows our frame. It says in Psalm 103, he remembers we're dust. And he also knows, as Jesus said, the Spirit is willing, but the flesh is weak. So although we could, if we perfectly walked in the Spirit and if we perfectly availed ourselves of every escape that God provides from temptation, we could theoretically live as Christians a sinless life. But I don't believe anyone is there. Now, if there are people there, they probably are older Christians who fought a lot of battles and conquered a lot of territory and overcome a lot of the bondage in their life. But I don't know. I would not be willing to say that I know anybody who doesn't sin. But thankfully, I don't believe as I once did, because my church I grew up in told me we must sin many times in thought, word, and deed every day. And they said that if you don't think you're sinning by thinking that. So, I mean, the idea was, I guess this is just some way of keeping us humble. I'm not really sure what the point of saying it was, because it's not biblical. The Bible does not say we have to sin. The Bible says we have to not sin. There's no place that says in the Bible that we have to sin. But I guess it's a relief to Christians who sin far too much to be told that we have to sin many times in thought, word, and deed every day. It's a shame that that is taught, since it's contrary to the gospel. But it's also somewhat realistic that because we don't, apparently we don't have the attentiveness or the determination to walk in the Spirit at every moment, it's very commonplace for Christians to fall into sin. But if you're really a Christian, you don't want to, and you want to stop, and you do all you can to stop. It's a great frustration to sin if you're a Christian. The opposite is true if you're not a Christian. Sinning is fun. It's not fun for a Christian.
2: Yeah.
0: It's attractive, but when you do it, you realize that wasn't really fun. I wish I hadn't done that. You know, I mean, Christians are different than non-Christians that way. Non-Christians are always looking for opportunities to sin and, you know, indulge themselves. Christians, their very nature is to say, I want to avoid sin. I want to live holy life. Not because I'm afraid to go to hell. I just hate sin, you know?
2: Yeah.
0: So that'd
2: great. Great responses. I appreciate it.
0: All right, brother. It's great talking to you. Thank you for your call.
2: Bye.
0: Bye now. All right. We'll talk to Don in Sacramento, California. Don, welcome.
3: Hello.
0: Hi.
3: Thanks for taking my call. And first of all, I just want to say thank you for giving such a great answer to that question that just came up. Really appreciate that. My question is about hearing the Word of God and believing the Word of God. And it goes like this. Will a child of God or someone who is called to be a child of God automatically believe the word of God after they hear the word of God? And I'll just listen on the air.
0: All right. All right. Yeah, thank you for your call. So it sounds like you're saying if a person is a child of God, they will automatically believe the word of God when they hear it. And I will say this, that should be true. And it probably is true to a very large extent. But there is a battle, too. There's an enemy who seeks to deceive. He's like a roaring lion going about seeking whom he may devour. He's a liar. He's a deceiver. And even though you are a child of God and you believe the word of God to be true, it is one of the great projects of Satan to introduce doubt and unbelief to your mind, to deceive you, to lie to you, to sow unbelief or deception. And we're not really going to escape that battle until the battle is over, which it is not. And or in our case, till we die or until Jesus comes. So we're going to always have to fight the good fight of faith, as Paul puts it. Once you realize, I guess the more you study the scriptures, the more you apply your faith to it and to God, its author, the more invulnerable you will be to these kinds of deceptions, the more you're going to win these battles between doubt and faith. The fact that you have doubts doesn't necessarily mean you're not a Christian or a child of God. The question is, when doubts occur, this is the voice, frankly, of a deceiver in your head. You didn't ask for those, probably. I mean, a lot of times when people start to have doubts or bad temptations, that are ugly things in their head, they start blaming themselves. And really, frankly, unless you like those things, unless you're pursuing those things, these are not your thoughts. These are the enemy's thoughts put into your head, hoping you'll buy into them. Yeah, that's what deception is. A lie is told to you. Whenever someone lies to you, human or Satan, their words come into your head. And you could believe them or not. And so you have to decide, am I going to accept this suggestion or not? Now, what a child of God ought to know to do, some children of God are maybe better instructed than others, and some don't maybe know what to do. When doubts come to your head, if you know that that thing that has come into your mind is contrary to what God has said, it's simply, quite appropriate to just say to yourself, I will believe God, period. That's where I stand. I'm standing with God on this. Now, you might say, is there any scriptural basis for that? Well, there is. David, when in the Psalms on more than one occasion, when he was depressed, when he was discouraged, he spoke to his own heart and said, why are you cast down, O my soul? Hope in God. I will again, be comforted by his favor and by his face. And, in other words, remind your own heart of what you know. Someone might say, if you have to convince yourself, maybe you're not so sure. Well, at the moment, you are determining to be sure. The thing is, you should, when you reach your beliefs, do so on a good basis. You should believe the Word of God because you have very good reasons to believe it's true. I mean, the same kind of reasons you'd have to believe anything else is true in your life. There's more than abundant evidence that the Word of God is true. Tons of it, of various kinds. I think it's impossible for me to doubt the Word of God. I've been, of course, a believer for, 65 years or more. And I've been teaching for 56 years. I've certainly thought through my reasons for belief. And believe me, my reasons for believing the Word of God is true are far better thought out and far better established than those of any unbeliever thinking about their beliefs that I've ever encountered. And therefore, I know the Word of God's true. Now, if somebody suggests to me such and such in the Word of God is not true, well, it kind of is like water off a duck's back these days. When I was younger, maybe it wouldn't be, but I've already seen that point before. I've already seen that evidence. I've already heard that before. I've already wrestled with that and beat it. You know, those things just they just don't have any impact on me anymore. But there was a time when I had to look them up and figure them out, and I don't think we should believe things that we don't have a good reason for believing, that we, you know, the evidence is against it. And so once you've done what is technically your homework as a Christian to discover that the Word of God is true, then you've got a solid rock to stand on. And of course, every wind of doctrine, every storm of doubt that comes along, you're going to have a rock you're standing on. Say, hey, listen, I don't have to relitigate this. I don't have to reinvestigate this. I have done my homework. I know the reasons that I believe what I believe. And therefore, all this nonsense that people who know less than I do about the subject are saying, you know, against the Bible, to me, I just see it as, you know, like if a little kid was trying to tell me, you know, that the moon is made of green cheese, you know, well, no, sorry, it isn't. I'm not even slightly concerned about your opinion about that, you know. So Christians do have to fight the battle of faith, but it's, you know, if a person is inclined toward believing God, and that's what a child of God is, someone who's decided to believe God, then they can work through doubts when they come through. But the more they've settled the question through their own, you know, responsible investigation, that Jesus is the Son of God, he did rise from the dead, the Bible is true, well, the more they're in a very solid position to, you know, bat away the insects of doubts that are thrown your way. You know, it is important to note, though, a person is either inclined to believe or inclined to disbelieve the Word of God, and that's a decision they make. If someone's inclined to disbelieve, it may be because they don't know the evidence for belief, and therefore they should do their homework and figure it out, and then they won't be inclined to disbelieve. But I do meet Christians who every time, you know, they read something in the Bible that causes question marks, they say two statements that sound like they might contradict each other or something, you know, they underscore those things. they look hard at those things. They get puzzled. They get in trouble. They start to doubt the Word of God. Instead, you know, once you know the Word of God is true, and once you know God is true, then when someone brings something up like, well, why would a good God tell the Canaanites, tell the Jews to kill the Canaanites? Well, that's a really challenging question. It's not one I haven't thought through. And I happen to have a very satisfying answer, maybe several satisfying answers. But some people, the question itself just throws them into a crisis of faith. I think, listen, there's two ways to stand. You can stand with this presupposition that God is true, let every man be a liar, or that God is, you know, is still a little bit tentative about whether God is true or not. You know, still waiting for God to really prove he's true. If we're in this second position, then we will be tossed to and fro by every wind of doctrine and doubt. But, you know, if you're inclined to say, listen, God is true, who is a man to question God? Every man is a liar. God has never lied once. So, you know, if I don't understand God's actions or his statement here on some subject, well, he's not the one who's got the problem. I am. I'm the one who's deficient. I'm the one who's got to sort it out. I'm the one who has to figure it out. But in the meantime, I trust him. Just like I would hope a child who doesn't quite understand why his father is doing something would just have to say, well, you know, my dad's a lot older than me. He's done this kind of thing a lot. He knows what he's doing. I don't understand it, but until I do, I'll just trust in him. And that's really the basic attitude of a child of God, too, according to your question there. I appreciate your call very much. We have a break coming up here, and then we'll hopefully take all the remaining calls that are online right now. That is those who are on our switchboard. 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We don't have any fundraising apparatus. 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We don't pay any salaries. 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

0: 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My name is Steve Gregg, and we're live for another half hour taking calls. Our lines are full, so there's no sense me giving you out the phone number. If we take all these calls and still have time, I'll give the number out again. Otherwise, just sit back and enjoy other people's questions and the way that we interact on the topics they bring up. And the first of those questions is going to come from Gil in New York, New York. Hi, Gil. You don't have to remind me who you are. Just get to your question. Welcome.
1: Yes, hi. Before I ask my question, I just want to let the listeners know that I almost died a few times recently. I've been having a lot of health problems.
0: I'm sorry.
1: And I've been on psychiatric medication. They lowered it. I'm doing so much better now. I'm sleeping better. I had terrible pain in my eyes. You remember me telling you that. All the pain is gone. I don't have any more pain in my eyes. And the reason
0: good.
1: I say that is because Psalm 126, verse 1 says, that letting us know all the things that God is doing for us. I can't remember how it goes now. I just forgot it. But I just want to let people know that I grew up Catholic. I didn't know anything about the Bible. I did not know how to read well. I used to be a DJ. I used to mix club music, rap music, disco.
0: Hey, brother. But, hey, listen, yes. My lines are full. Do you have a question for us?
1: My question is, you had mentioned a while back, I think it was like less than a year ago, that you were on Catholic Answers and you were debating and all of that, which is mm-hmm. very interesting. How mm-hmm. would I be able to find that on your website? Can you instruct me how, or maybe somebody can help
0: sure.
1: me find it? Because I'm very close with them. They
0: of course.
1: Know me
0: yeah.
1: and they admire. Yeah.
0: All right. I believe, now I don't go to our website that often because I don't use our resources as often as some people do, but I believe if you go to thenarrowpath.com, I think if you look under topical lectures, there is a section of debates on lots of things. Now, there are 5 debates I had with Tim Staples, who works at Catholic Answers, and there are 5 debates I had with Jimmy Akin, who also works at Catholic Answers. So, and these were many years apart from each other, and some of the subjects overlap. But they are at the website. I believe it's at the topical lectures tab, right? My wife is nodding right now. She looks those things up when I say them. And if you have, if you have the app, maybe you don't, but those who have our phone app, there's a thing that says debates, and it'll take you right to them. But there's lots of debates, with atheists, with Calvinists, dispensationalists, with Catholics, with different people. And there are, as I said, a series of 5 debates with Tim Staples and a series of 5 debates with Jimmy Akin. These are on the subject of Roman Catholicism.
1: Yes.
0: All right.
1: Thank you.
0: Well, thank you, brother. All right. Let's talk to Charles in Fishers, Indiana. Hi, Charles. Welcome.
2: Hi, Steve. Thank God for your show. I like to listen to it every day. On the weekend sometimes too, if I can. I have
0: Thank
2: a question. So the Father, Son, and the Holy Spirit, they're one, right?
0: And in a certain sense, yes.
2: Yes. And then and since God knows, and my question is it so the Holy Spirit, he's included in the Trinity. So that same God that knows the beginning from the end, how is it that if the Holy Spirit still beckons me or tries to get me to do the right thing every day, if he already knows what's going to happen in the end?
0: Well, let's just put it this way. Some people think that if God knows what's going to happen, it might as well not even happen because he already knows. But if it's not going to happen, then he doesn't know that it is going to happen. God's knowledge of the future is based on the fact that there is a future. And the content of his knowledge of the future is based on the fact there is a content to the future itself. Now, in other words, if the Holy Spirit's trying to get you to do well, and he already knows whether you're going to do well or not, well, the way he knows it is because he knows that you're going to do it or not. And because the truth is, you are, in fact, going to do it or not. When we try to get into how does God know the future, we're really way above our pay grade. We can't even imagine how you'd know the future. I mean, we could imagine how one might predict what the weather's going to be if you go to the Weather Channel, you know, they can tell you what the weather's going to be maybe the next 10 days with some accuracy. But when you're talking about things hundreds of years off, political, you know, geopolitical movements and ups and downs of kingdoms and so forth that are centuries off, you know, we have no idea how God could know that. Now, one way he knows some of those things, of course, is that he makes them happen. God is intervening in Earth's history in many ways, but not in every detail. For example, when Jesus told Peter, before the cock crows, you'll deny me three times. Well, we cannot assume that Jesus made, or God made Peter deny him three times. The Bible is very clear. God does not tempt anyone with evil. So there's no possibility that God would have forced Peter to sin when Peter, in fact, was determined to do good. If someone says, well, didn't he kind of harden Pharaoh's heart so he would sin? Well, first of all, Pharaoh was not determined to do good. Pharaoh was a bad man. Hardening his heart was simply a judgment on a man who was already bad enough to deserve to be judged. In Peter's case, Peter was a beloved and sincere disciple. God doesn't take a sincere disciple and force them to sin when they otherwise wouldn't. Jesus' prediction that Peter sinned cannot be that Jesus predicted it and then made it happen. Jesus knew it some other way. Now, some people say he knew it because he saw the trajectory of the evening and how things were going to go and knew how Peter was and knew what Peter's limits were and what his weaknesses were, and he could make this kind of a prediction. Well, I guess one could say that if they want to, and I'm sure that there's truth in that. The only thing is that once Jesus predicted it, it couldn't have happened any other way. In other words, there was no way that Peter was going to do anything other than what Jesus predicted he would do. You could almost say it was determined. Now, it wasn't determined by God. It was determined by the flow of history, by Peter's actions and so forth. But God and Jesus, apparently, were able to foresee that flow of history. And Jesus could predict it simply because it was, in fact, going to happen. Now, how does he do that? Well, I don't know. He's God. I mean, God can do stuff that other people cannot. But to say, you know, God knows I'm going to evangelize this person tomorrow and they're going to get saved, so I might as well not do it. Because, I mean, what's the point? He already knows I'm going to do it. Well, if I decide not to do it, then he knows I'm not going to do it. In other words, he doesn't lay out a script or choreograph our lives every step, and then because he did it, we're determined to do it. It's the other way around. There are things that we do and that we will do, and things that we're going to do in the future. Those are going to be determined by various factors, including our own choices and other people's choices, things like that. But that God knows that's going to happen is not determining that to happen. We're just suggesting he has access to that information. And you say, well, where does he get that access? Well, I don't know. If I knew how to get that, I'd probably go looking for it and try to get myself too. But it's not available to us. We're not God. So all I'm saying is, many people have disputed, even Christians have disputed, whether God really knows all future things. There is a, what I consider to be, one fairly reasonable school of theology, which I do not accept, which is called openness theology, and they don't believe that God knows what we're going to do in advance. And they have good biblical arguments, just not good enough to persuade me. But, it's not a liberal or heretical teaching. It's just different. But I'm not saying that, we have to know how God can know the future. Your question is more, you know, if God does know the future, why does he try to get me to do the right thing? Well, because he certainly would like you to do the right thing. And if he doesn't try to get you to do it, you won't. And he'd love to know that you're going to do it. But he'll only know that if, in fact, you do. And you'll only do it if he influences you. But he doesn't make you do it. I mean, the Holy Spirit can convict you. I think of the two cases in the book of Acts. In Acts chapter 2, when Peter preached to those who crucified Christ, it says they were cut to the heart. And they came and said, men and brethren, what must we do? And 3,000 of them got saved because they were cut to the heart. That was the conviction of the Holy Spirit. A few chapters later, Stephen's preaching to the Sanhedrin, and they're cut to the heart too, but they don't repent. They kill him. Now, in both cases, the Holy Spirit was trying to get people to do the right thing. In one case, they did. They repented. The other case, they didn't. They killed the messenger. So the Holy Spirit tries to get us to do the right thing. And we sometimes will, and perhaps sometimes won't. The fact that God knows which way it's going to go doesn't eliminate the need for him to, you know, influence us and try to get us to do the right thing. His knowledge of it is kind of a very separate consideration, and one that we don't have very much understanding of. At least, speaking strictly for myself, I don't. I appreciate your call, brother.
2: Thank you.
0: All right, bro. Bye now. Okay, we're going to talk next to Brian in Sonoma, California. Hi, Brian. Welcome.
3: Hi, Steve. Good afternoon. I'm actually from Pomona, California.
0: Oh, I'm sorry. My call screener didn't hear you correctly. Go ahead.
3: Oh, it's okay. I mumble. That's my fault. But here's my question. What's it called? I know your stance on women in the ministry, mm-hmm. and it's very, I think it's very good, and I'm all for it. But I looked at another teacher that I follow, and he gave a different view on it, and I wanted to run it by you.
0: Sure.
3: So this has to do with women in the ministry, and the most famous one that they quote, as you know, is
0: Deborah.
3: In Timothy. But I was going to go to Timothy, First Timothy. Mm-hmm. Mm-hmm. But I suffered not a woman to teach, nor usurp authority over the man, but to be in silence. And then in the Old Testament, this teacher, he was giving examples throughout the Bible, but he was saying in the Old Testament there was Deborah, who was very unusual because she, much like Samuel, I believe Samuel was the only other one who was a prophet and a judge, and she was also the mm-hmm. prophet and judge. So she was a spiritual leader and a civic leader of the children of Israel. And then you also have Huldah, who was under King Josiah. And then
0: Huldah was a prophetess. She wasn't a judge. Yeah.
3: Oh, yeah, that's what I meant. Yeah, right. She was just a prophetess under King Josiah. And then the scriptures say that in both cases, it was the wife of Labadah or was the wife of Shalom in Huldah's case. And then and I love that this teacher was saying that, made that point, saying that, like other men, judges, or prophets, you didn't really hear about their wives, but in these cases, you heard who their husbands were. So it almost makes it seem like the scriptures were trying to let us know that their husbands were still the spiritual leader in their home, yet they had that role as a prophetess or a judge, even a civic leader.
0: Let me address that. You might have more points, and maybe we can get to them, but let me just address that. In the Bible, of course, most of the people whose stories are featured are men, but a man is always identified in the Bible by who his father was, and that's because he's carrying on the family name through his father's line. When women are identified, they are typically identified by who their husband is, because they are not carrying on their father's family name; they're carrying on their husband's family line. For example, their children will carry on the husband's legacy, not the maternal grandfather's legacy. So I mean, to say that this woman is the wife of so and so, is not necessarily speaking about whether the husband is a godly man or not. For example, Abigail was the wife of Nabal, and she's referred to as the wife of Nabal. But Nabal was no spiritual leader; he was a jerk and a wicked man, and she was truly the spiritual leader of her home. That is, she was more spiritual than her husband and saved her whole family from being wiped out by doing what she did when her husband was not so inclined. But, I mean, getting back to the question of women in ministry, you said you know my view on women in ministry. Maybe you don't, I'm not sure, but my view on women in ministry is women are absolutely capable of being in ministry, a wide variety of ministries. The only thing I say is, frankly, the only thing the Bible says on it, is women are not to be elders in the church. Now, an elder of the church is comparable to a pastor of a congregation. There are many other ministries. There are deaconesses. There are prophetesses. There are evangelists who are women in the Bible. And there are some even say there's at least one apostle who's a woman. Not an apostle like Paul and Peter and James, but what they call apostles of the churches, which means missionaries. But the point is that women can be in lots of different kinds of ministries, and not least servant ministry. Now, some woman's going to say, yeah, there you go, trying to keep the women subservient. No, everybody's supposed to be a servant. And Jesus said the one who's the chief is the one who's the most of a servant. So, you know, this is not keeping anyone down. This is telling people the direction up. You want to be up, you want to be important in the sight of God, be as much of a servant as you can. And that is a lofty thing, according to Jesus. So any woman or man can be a servant. In fact, no matter what other gifts they have, they should use them in service to the rest of the church. So there's really no restrictions placed on women in ministry, except as elders of the church. And the qualifications for an elder requires that he's the husband of a wife, and he's the head of a household, and that he's demonstrated by his ability to govern his household that he's to be trusted in more or less leading the church. So, and that's not ambiguous in Scripture. It's very even the statement in 1 Timothy 2:15 where it says, I don't permit a woman to teach or have authority over men. He's really referring to being an elder. This is in this exact context, the immediate context of qualifications for elders. To say a woman can't teach a man in any way would go right against Paul's practice. Aquila and Priscilla, a husband and wife, taught a man, not officially, not as elders in the church, but they taught Apollos, corrected him. And Priscilla seems to have had a major role in doing so. It's not wrong for a woman to teach. Timothy was taught the scriptures by his mother and his grandmother, and Paul thought that was just wonderful. So Paul didn't say women can't teach. He's, in the context of Timothy, he's saying, when it comes to choosing elders, I don't put women in that position. The people I do put in that position are the husbands of one wife who have these other qualifications. So my position about women in ministry is they should be in every ministry that God hasn't forbidden them to be in, as long as God calls them to those ministries. But if there's anything that he's told women not to be, then they shouldn't care to be that. They should want to be what God wants them to be, I would think. So, I mean, it's one thing to say, I kind of wish I could be a pastor, but I'm a woman, so I can't, so I guess I'm good for nothing, or God hates me. No, it's the opposite. God has something better for you, something that suits you better, something that suits the church and the needs of the kingdom of God better. And the whole point of being a Christian is that you're not trying to be ambitious for your own self. You're not looking for your own will. As long as you're looking for your own will, you still need to repent and become a Christian. Jesus said, if anyone wants to come to you, let him deny himself and take up his cross and follow me. You won't do that if you're seeking your own will. So you need to get saved if what you're after is your own will and not God's will. So I sometimes tell this story because it's true. I was in Korea, and I was the subject of men and women in pastoral roles and stuff came up. And a woman asked me, well, do you think you'd feel the same way if you were a woman? And I said, well, if I were a woman, I think I'd be reading the same Bible I'm reading now. It doesn't take a man to read the Bible and understand what it says. It takes a rather rebellious woman to read the Bible and try to make it say something other than it says because she wants it to say something else. But a rebellious woman is no better or worse than a rebellious man. Being rebellious is the opposite of being a Christian. A Christian is submitted to Christ, submitted to his word. They're not looking for loopholes, not looking for ways to twist it to get what they want. A true Christian says, God, just show me what you want. Nothing could be better for me than what you want for me. And, if I was a woman, I'd still feel the same way unless I was, an evil woman, because I'd still read the same Bible. And it would still say the same thing it says that I, as a man, find it to say. And there are many, many women who do read the Bible and find it to say that too. So there's only a certain kind of woman that would say, because I'm a woman, I'm going to read this differently. And that's the kind of woman that needs to repent and become a Christian. And men do the same thing. If I find a man who insists that he should be an elder, despite the fact that he might not seem to qualify in some ways, and most men don't, by the way, I'd say, listen, regardless of your qualifications, I can't recognize you as an elder as long as you're in this whole thing for your own advancement. I wouldn't want a pastor, man or woman, who said, I insist that you accept me as an elder. Now, the people God chooses to lead in the Bible are usually people who'd rather not. People who try.
4: Life can be messy, but you don't have to figure it out alone.
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4: Oh, yeah. So I know you have people waiting. So the main thing that I also, I listened to this other teacher. He brought up the qualifications of an elder in 1 Timothy 3, saying that a husband of one wife, like as you alluded to earlier, and then even children, basically children in subjection with all gravity. Mm-hmm. So they're believers. And so this one teacher, he made it seem like, okay, so an elder had to be married. Had to have one wife, you know, spoke against polygamy, obviously, and then had to have, okay, I mean, if you want to look at the Timothy scripture and look at it as absolute,
5: I do.
4: You have to have children, plural, which means that you couldn't have one child because the scripture says children, and you had to be married. And
5: works
4: in
5: for
4: Timothy's
5: me.
4: Case,
5: But yeah, I mean, so he's saying if you need to take, if you're going to take Paul seriously, then you're going to really have to take Paul seriously. And I'm going to say, fair enough. That's exactly what I want to do. Who doesn't? You know, now I realize there's a lot of elders, men elders in churches who don't qualify as elders, according to what Paul says in Timothy. Well, that's not on me. If they ask me, I'll tell them to hold out for Paul's instructions. Of course, in principle, one might say, well, a person who has only been able to have one child, and that child is in subjection, and so they don't have children, plural. Well, okay, technically they don't have children, but they've got as many as they can get, and their children, their child is, you know, qualifies them. That's fine. If people want to be nitpickers, and they're not looking for the mind of God, they're looking for an end run around the obvious mind of God. These are not the people I want making the decisions in a church for me. Anyway, brother, I appreciate your call. I'm very much aware of all these people who hold different views, and I can see where their motives are pretty easily, and I think anyone can who reads them. Listen, we don't have much time. Let's talk to Mike in Cool, California. Welcome.
6: Good afternoon, Steve. Hope you're having a blessed day.
5: So yes,
6: I'm going to piggyback a little bit on the lady who you talked to right before the break. So
5: okay.
6: As I've studied and researched, and you're one of the few people I hold strong to, but well, she said when you read the Bible, you believe it's true. Well, of course, through my years and years of studying and believing and reading, of course, I've changed my theology. Mm-hmm. A few times, some pretty drastically. And recently I'm reading a book by John Piper, who I don't exactly agree with, but mm-hmm. I like to see what the other side says, I guess would be the best way to put it.
5: Okay.
6: So how do you know, or where do you draw the conclusion about their theology? Where do they get it? Is that brought on just by their flesh, or by Satan trying to deceive the people they listen to? Or how does that work?
5: All right. Well, the lady's question was, if you're a believer, if you're a child of God, don't you naturally believe the Bible? And I would say people like John Piper, I think he believes the Bible is true, and so do I, but we understand the Bible differently on some points. Now, the points that Christians have to believe correctly to be Christians, John Piper and I share the same view. We both believe you have to be devoted to Christ. That's what the Bible teaches. Now, he's got doctrines on election and perseverance and limited atonement and stuff that I wouldn't share with him. But, you know, you say, where does he get his doctrines? Well, I don't know him, but I will say lots of people have the same doctrines he does. And I think a lot of them get them from their Christian heroes. Calvin, Augustine, they taught these things. Spurgeon taught these things. You know, in others, Calvinism has a lot of heroes. And there's a certain sense that some Christians are brought up

0: in Calvinist churches or are converted into them, and maybe they go to Calvinist seminaries, and the heroes of their faith are Calvinists. I mean, the Puritans were Calvinists. I'm pretty sure, you know, John Bunyan was a Calvinist. Lots of great men have been Calvinists. I don't believe they were correct in their Calvinism, but they've been great men. So, you know, I think these people just, you know, they were taught it. They're taught to look at it this way. And here's the thing that many people don't understand. The first people that teach you the Bible, whether you're aware of it or not, they are forming a grid for your perception of the Bible, a grid, like a screen. And once this grid is in place, which is based on the strands, the interwoven strands of their propositions they make logically and that you accept, then you tend to read the gospel, the Bible, through that grid. And what it means is the stuff that gets through to your brain when you're reading is the stuff that passes through the grid. And the stuff that won't pass through that particular grid kind of just gets sloughed off, kind of goes over the head. You don't give it much thought. That's typically how people are. And the great challenge for people who want to be right is to recognize what grid it is they're reading through and do their best to read around it and say, what if I didn't see it this way? Is there another way to look at this that makes sense? And that would help a great number of people. Our website's thenarrowpath.com. I'm out of time. Thanks for joining us. Let's talk again tomorrow.
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3: When George Washington accepted command of the Continental Army, Americans were fighting a king and determined not to replace one form of unchecked power with another. Washington understood the difference between authority and ownership. In 1775, he declared, "When we assume the soldier, we do not lay aside the citizen." Even as commander of America's army, Washington remembered that he remained one of the people and that the power entrusted to him was never his to keep. He did not fight to rule America. He fought so Americans could govern themselves. Washington's example gave the young nation something more than victory. It gave America a standard for leadership. Those who hold power must remain accountable to the people they serve, because in a free nation, leadership is not ownership. It is a duty and a trust.
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6: We live in a generation now where we don't want to think about death. In fact, in days gone by, they embraced death more than we do today. And by embracing it, I mean they would talk about it and accept it and understand that death is, in a way, a part of life. And they would write over financial documents the words, memento mori. It means think of death. As in, all this money you have in the account right now, you ain't taking it with you, buddy. You're going to leave it behind one day. So think of death. Keep perspective. But nowadays, we don't want to think about death at all. We won't even use the word death. When someone dies, we'll say, well, they passed on. Or we might use a technical term like expired. The undertaker now is the mortician. The coffin is a casket. The graveyard is a memorial park. But all those words don't change the harshness and the reality of death. So know this, death is not a friend. Death is the enemy. So listen, Christ has conquered death. When you put your faith in Christ, you have life during life, and you have the hope of life beyond the grave. Why? Because when Jesus died on the cross, he paid the price for our sin, and he conquered death. And he's the one you need to turn to because he's the only one who can save you.
5: You were created to know God, Find out how to begin a relationship with Him by going to harvest.org. Just click on Know God. Already know God? 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Answers to questions about the Christian faith, online courses for Christian growth, and video messages from Pastor Greg Laurie can be found at harvest.org.
7: 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Just surrender. 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Now, lest you think I've forgotten my military training and denied my Marine brothers, let me add this explanatory note. 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

0: Such a time as now. Repentance is the highest theme up there. The fear of God and repentance and confession of Christ and the blood of Christ and powerful prayer and heartfelt fasting and night seeking Him and waiting on Him. There's a repentance that takes place, a deep yearning for the presence of God, and to even repent. Lord, I repent of my lukewarmness. I repent of drifting from You and putting other things before You. I've left my first love and I need to go back to that. I repent. I change my mind from the bad direction I'm going and I refocus on the direction You called me to.
1: 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Today on Regaining Lost Ground, we hear part one of the message titled, Five Things That Hinder the Presence of Christ. Prayer and revival evangelist Leonard Ravenhill once said, "The secret of praying is praying in secret. A sinning man will stop praying, and a praying man will stop sinning." 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
0: What I've been working on and just saturating on this topic is the title is, What Hinders the Presence of Christ? What hinders the presence of Christ? Now, if you're new or you haven't heard me say this before, I want to clarify this because it does get a little confusing. And I know it does because people ask me, well, isn't God everywhere? And He is. But the tangible presence, like when you can literally get up from praying and know that Jesus heard your prayers, you can feel the atmosphere. You can feel the atmosphere. And there's something where God is there, the presence of God, and you're being guided by the Holy Spirit. The fruit is there. Love and joy and peace and long-suffering and gentleness. And the enemy wants to steal that fruit. Amen. Today was Monday, and I was not filled with fruit for a little bit. But there's a presence there that you can have. And if you don't think atmosphere matters, just compare this to an Ozzy Osbourne concert. Just compare this to sitting down with some people in their home smoking dope. And see where with music on that's not God. You tell me atmosphere doesn't matter. You tell me that you can't feel sometimes the tangible presence of God. And that's what I want to talk about, because we can hinder the presence of Christ. And the theme of Rend the Heavens is an atmosphere of prayer. Praying for His presence is the title I was going back and forth on. But I want to just stick here with what hinders the presence of Christ. Because when His presence is tangible, it's real, there it changes everything. It changes your desire for worship. I'm sure many of you were not in a hurry to leave during worship, I'm assuming. You know, it changes your marriage. It changes your parenting. There's the tangible presence of Christ makes a difference. And what we did with Rend the Heavens, it began with a prayer of desperation, did it not? Many of you remember that. It began with a prayer of desperation. Oh God, that You would rend the heavens, that You would rip open the heavens and come down, and the mountains might shake at Your presence. And He goes on to say that the enemies would know that You are the God of the Bible, that as fire burns the brush and the wood and the trees, as fire makes water boil, oh God, would You make Your presence known again? And that's what our nation needs. That's what our state needs. And that's what's happening. If you look around, they've drifted from the fear of the Lord. There is no God in their mind, so they become gods, and all kinds of perversion results. Romans 1, they gave up the truth, and God gave them over to a perverse and debased mind. And that's exactly what, if you're going, what is going on? That's what's going on. No God, no godliness. And so I believe that's a prayer we can do. God, would You rend the heavens? And then I love what it says towards the end, who acts for the one who waits for Him. Who acts for the one who waits for Him. And many of you have heard me say that, you know, especially on Sundays, it was especially, I like reading about the Puritans. I don't know why, just the Pilgrims, the Puritans coming over the Mayflower Compact and to the glory of God, the advancement of the Christian faith, strong Puritans like John Owen, William Burnell, of course, you know, you've read Pilgrim's Progress, John Bunyan, William Bradford. I mean, these guys, it's amazing how much they just love the Lord. And they got a little carried away on some things, I think. But, you know, at least I'd rather get carried away on that side than loosey-goosey. But as I'm reading, it's always interesting in their journals, the Lord's day. Now we call it the Lord's hour. And even when the story and things came out about what we're doing, why are you having church on Halloween? Why are you doing that all week? Why aren't you? Why aren't you pursuing more of God? And so that's what my heart is. Those who wait on the Lord, the Lord's day, they would come in, not be in a hurry. They would read some scripture. They would worship. They would sing psalms. They would have communion. They'd have fellowship afterwards and even eat a little bit and more worship. And it was the Lord's day, the day of the Lord. And I think, especially now, we know that phones can be a blessing and social media can be a blessing and the busyness is can be okay, but if we're not careful, we can get too busy. And so what began in Isaiah here and also in our own church with this cry, this prayer, Lord, rend the heavens, and it begs the question tonight, what else can begin with a desperate prayer? And you're like, are you desperate for your kids to know the Lord? Are you desperate to be healed? Are you desperate to come back to the Lord and have the joy of the Lord in your heart again? Are you desperate to get rid of that critical spirit and that critical heart? And like Ronnie said yesterday, that unforgiveness that is eating you up. Something special can happen if you pray, oh God, rend the heavens and clean me. A book I was reading, it's called Fire Upon the Altar. He said this, the spiritual battle in which the Christian is engaged is fierce. Any amens on that one? Wow. It is no game. Satan is intent upon destroying the presence of Christ from our lives. There are no vacations from spiritual warfare. Actually, when I go on vacation, that's usually when I don't feel as good spiritually. That is why the fire must be kept burning. And you Bible scholars, you know that when God came down and consumed the altar and brought His fire, they were called to maintain that fire and never let the fire on the altar go out. What a great picture in our own hearts. Never let the fire go out. Whatever is distracting you or pulling you away from God, whatever is wanting to quench and put out that fire must keep going. Every time the church is revived, she always goes back to the old paths. Did you know that? There's nothing new. There's not new methods, or let's try this, or let's try this potluck kind of survey and also do a giveaway, and everyone who comes tonight gets a $100 gas card, and you know, you probably have more people. But anytime the church is revived, or you personally, anytime you're revived, when I was revived and renewed and restored and pretty much it felt like I was reborn again, anytime that happens, the person or the church goes back to the old paths. From Jeremiah, this is what the Lord says, stand at the crossroads. You have a crossroads. The road is turning, the broad road or the narrow road. When you're at the crossroads, He said, look, ask for the ancient paths. Ask for the good old way. Ask where that good way is and walk in it, and you will find rest for your souls. But they said, we will not do that. So what do you say to that question tonight? Will you walk in that good way, that old path, the narrow road? Desperation is where salvation begins as well. And I know there's people watching, even here tonight, you don't have a genuine relationship with Jesus. Or you're being drawn to that, but you haven't yet fully surrendered and committed. And it begins here. Desperation is where salvation begins as well. See how important desperation is? A whole sermon on desperation would be pretty cool. The power of desperation, the cost of desperation. And because desperate people do desperate things. Have you ever seen those videos now when those people are getting more brazen to try and just go grab a child in broad daylight? The mom goes mama bear on them. There's a desperation. She's pulling their hair. She's kicking them. She's swinging her purse and hitting them because there's desperation. And it goes back to that for believers and even unbelievers. You've got to get to a point you say, I'm not good with God. I don't know where I'm going to go. I can't live my life with a question mark here. I'm desperate to hear from you, Lord. I need to know you. And that desperation leads to repentance. Woe be to the person who is okay. Unbelief not only hinders the presence of Christ, it prevents it. Unbelief won't hinder the presence of Christ. There is no presence of Christ because deep repentance needs to take place. So I want to talk to you just about five hindrances to the presence of Christ. Number one, no secret here. Secret sin. Secret sin always hinders secret prayer. It's hard to go deep in prayer when there's secret sin, isn't there? Jeremiah 8:12, the people no longer even blushed. And in Ezekiel 9:4, God said, this is incredible, mark those who groan and sigh over the abominations of the land. It would be like God saying to the Spirit of God, go and mark those in this service who are crying out to me and are so broken over the condition of this nation. They're so broken over the sex trafficking. And that what we're going to vote that you can kill a baby up to birth. I mean, Lord help us. Or even after. I mean, who knows? They won't stop anywhere. You see, that's the thing people don't realize. You give an inch. And Lord, that breaks my heart with the LGBTQ and transgender agenda, not the people. What the agenda is trying to push, a mutilization on children. Lord, it breaks our heart, the abomination. And I want to love the sinner, but God, I've got to fight this agenda and just look at what is going on. And God says, mark those who sigh and are broken over the same thing that breaks my heart. And that's the people I'm going to mark. That's the people I'm going to watch and raise up and listen to because their heart is the heart of my heart, the heart of the Father. Compassion and brokenness. James 5:15-17. The effective, isn't this incredible? It doesn't say the prayer of a man avails much. I mean, that would be pretty cool, but he gets a little bit serious. I mean, he fine-tunes it for us. The effective means pointed, targeted. It hits its mark. The effective, fervent. Anybody have any fervency? You got some tonight, I hope. There's some fervency. I'm targeted and I'm positioning. It was said that you could see where A.W. Tozer prayed in his office because the carpet was worn. It was said of John Hyde that he would stain the very breath of his walls with his prayers. It was said of another one of those Methodist circuit riders that after his death, the grooves in his hardwood floor were there because there was fervent, effectual prayer calling down heaven. Church, we need to get back to that. You might not rub things in your carpet, but you better pull down heaven at home. There is no other hope right now for us. The effective, fervent prayer of a righteous man, a man who is in right standing with God, avails much. It will prevail. Thank God the Bible paints an accurate picture. Elijah was a man with a nature like ours. Wow, so he got upset. I won't go too deep there. That could hurt. A nature like ours. Prone to wander, Lord, I feel it. Prone to leave the God I love. Lord, here's my heart. Take and seal it in the courts above. Prone to wander. He was a man like us. Basically, to me, there's no reason we can't pray like Elisha. There's no super Christians in the Bible. And he prayed, well, here's another word. He prayed quickly, earnestly. Earnestly. You see, there's passion and fervency. And he said, prayed it would not rain. It did not rain on the land for 3 years and 6 months. And it was, of course, to judge the wicked king and in the land and things like that. But it's James is pointing out the context of James 5 is answered prayer. So the effective fervent prayer. And again, the book Fire Upon the Altar. Where there's no communion with God, our lives are spent in darkness. We see nothing, we hear nothing, we have no answers. Spiritual death sets in. And can we agree that this is where most Christians live? Most Christians live. They see nothing. They hear nothing. They have no answers. Spiritual death has set in because there's no communion, no fervency with God. I'm going to step on toes, I think, tonight. Permission to step on toes? Okay. I would do it anyway, but that's okay. It's good to. But a friend of mine was so discouraged, saying, "Shane, I can't believe how many people are, you know, saying things and mocking me because I'm not celebrating Halloween." I said, "You know what? Don't worry about it. That really is a gauge of their spiritual health. You just need to pray with them. And when people come against you, now if you have pumpkin seeds and your kid dressed like a dinosaur, I mean, you're not." You know, but you know what I'm saying. There shouldn't be a love for the darkness. There shouldn't be a love. And I know people say, "I can't go tonight because I'm trick-or-treating and they're dressing up as witches and warlocks." I would be very careful there. There's your communion with God might be suffering because darkness should never entertain. There should be a desire for the things of God and the desire to not be dying spiritually. And I know it's difficult. I mean, some people are opening their homes and passing out tracts, and there's flexibility. You know, let's not get legalistic, but there shouldn't be an excitement over darkness and wanting to dress up like witches and warlocks and put skeletons and graveyards in your front grass. Folks, that's a spirit-filled believer is not going to do that. I'm just telling you. So you need the presence of God. You need the communion with God. I even walk through Home Depot and see the decor, and I'm like, oh, gosh. Man. And it's hard to explain. And see, you have to know, a lot of people, if they're not where you're at, you just have to show grace. Just show grace and love and understanding. And they're not, I wasn't there 25 years ago. 30, it's my favorite holiday. We'll leave that alone. So we see here, hindrance to his presence is secret sin. So deep repentance opens the door for his presence. The presence of Christ always starts for an unbeliever when they repent. And it often is what draws the believer back to the heart of the Father when repentance takes place. Just read the letters that Jesus wrote to Jesus wrote the church letters. Is that amazing or what? You should pore over those as often as possible. 2 of the 7 did pretty good. But 5 of them, he said, "I have this against you," or "this," or "you've done this." You say you're full, need of nothing. You've left your first love. Oh, you have sound doctrine, but you don't have the fire of God and the brokenness and return. What is repentance? It's to turn and return to the right path. And folks, repentance opens the door to his presence. Of all the revivals I've ever read about, all the revivals I've studied about, repentance is the highest theme up there. The fear of God and repentance and confession of Christ and the blood of Christ and powerful prayer and heartfelt fasting and night seeking him and waiting on him. There's a repentance that takes place, a deep yearning for the presence of God and to even repent. Lord, I repent of my lukewarmness. I repent of drifting from you. you and putting other things before you. I've left my first love and I need to go back to that. I repent. I change my mind from the bad direction I'm going and I refocus on the direction you've called me to. That will bring you back. And number two, hindrance to his presence is when we're too full. Did you know you can get too full of the things of the world? We all know. We've reached our capacity many times. Anybody ever say, I'm about ready to have a nervous breakdown? I'm too busy. I'm juggling too many plates. I can't get a grip around things. I'm falling behind. And I'm convinced now more than ever before that busyness is one of the enemy's greatest tools. Because you can be busy and be drifting away from God. But I'm busy doing good things, but are they God things? Are they taking the place of Him? Matthew 6, 24, no one can serve two masters. No one can serve two masters. In other words, what would they, the image there is, this person wants you to do this, this master wants you to do this. Okay, I want you to do this, God says. I want you to pursue me. And the world says, I want you to do this. Okay, well, try serving both of those. Because as we know, one way or the other, as I pursue God, I give up these things. And as I pursue these things, unfortunately, God goes on the back burner. You cannot serve both of these. You'll either hate the one and love the other, or else you'll be loyal to the one and despise the other. You cannot serve God and mammon twofold. And while we're on the topic this month of fasting, don't worry, this is the last day of October fast, so here we go. One benefit of prayer and fasting is that it empties us. It empties us. From the book, God's Chosen Fast, if you have been brought low through personal defeat, amen? If there is a call in your soul to a deeper purifying work, to a renewed consecration, if there is the challenge of some new task for which you are not equipped, then it's time to inquire of God whether He would not have you separate yourself unto Him in prayer and fasting. Here's why this is so important. This has really hit a couple weeks ago. I shared it, I think, with Morgan and Pastor Abram and wanted to get it to you tonight. We forget the power of moderation. The practice of moderation strengthens discipline, does it not? Here comes that, you know what? The second serving. How many of us have done that? Man, that's my downfall, I'll tell you. If the first plate felt good, tasted good, and here we are in November. But in all things, moderation, do that thing that we're addicted to or we have too much of, and it's now control. We thought we could control it, but now it's controlling us. And once you give up an area of and of self-discipline begins to fade in one area, it affects other areas as well. That's why the Bible would often tie in gluttony and alcoholism and different things and lust for food, lust for meats. And it's because once that discipline of moderation begins to fade away, it's hard to walk that narrow path.

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1: 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And for all the latest on what God is doing with His ministry here, please be sure to follow us on most social media platforms. 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
3: You know what? She's my hero. Last year, Beverly realized that her family was right. It was time for her to downsize from her large and spacious home that she and her husband had lived in for so long, her deceased husband, and it was time to check herself into an assisted living center. Now, Beverly handled this transition incredibly well because she knows she's a citizen of a heavenly home, and God has extended her life, she knows, so that she might tell others of His love, especially all her elderly friends and neighbors. You have never met a godlier saint who loves the Word, enjoys people, and has a zest for living. The trouble is, Beverly was not in that living center for a month when she confessed to me, "Johnny, I have never heard so much complaining. I sit down at the dining table to make friends, and people are complaining about the food, the staff, the coffee. It's so hard. That has been the hardest part of my transition here." Now, who would have blamed this 91-year-old woman if she had decided to sequester herself in her room and spend all her time reading her Bible and her Christian biographies? But Beverly knew that God had sent her to this facility to be His witness. And so, she started what she called Sunday Afternoon Reflections, kind of like a simple Bible study in disguise. The first Sunday, just one or two people showed up. So, what did they talk about? Well, Beverly chose Psalm 23, and to pique their interest, she shared her childhood story of growing up on her daddy's ranch just southwest of Sacramento. Back in the 1920s, Dry Creek Ranch raised sheep, and her father employed Basque shepherds. One was named Sam, the other Joaquin. And Beverly told the story of how when twin female lambs were born, Sam and Joaquin would always kill the smaller one so that the other could grow stronger, being nurtured by the mother sheep alone. This broke little Beverly's heart. And so she asked her shepherd friends if her mom and her could rescue those little weaker lambs and feed them by hand and raise them in a separate pen. Beverly shared this fascinating story. The people in her little assisted living group, they were on the edges of their seats. Beverly went on to say, "You know, as we cared for those lambs, I noticed that they only came when we would call out to them. Nobody else could call. They didn't answer to anyone else, only me and my mother. We were the only ones who cared for them," she explained. And then she added, "And this is a great illustration of the Gospel of John, where Jesus says that His sheep hear His voice. They listen to Jesus because He cares for them and lays down His life for sheep. I want you to know that now about 30 residents of that retirement center are now attending Beverly's time of Sunday afternoon reflections. She has taught Psalm 23 as a follow-up and how the Good Shepherd gives us rest, refreshes our souls, guides us along paths of right living. He protects and comforts us so that we don't have to fear evil or even death." Oh, friend, may Beverly's life be a testimony to you. Be Christ's ambassador wherever He has placed you, in your home, your place of work, your school, college, in your community, or maybe even in an assisted living center.
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0: And we're going to talk about how to actually go into training to help our minds and our attitudes, even when things are difficult, even when people around us are being less than kind, less than fair, that our focus can be upward and outward in a way that we actually choose joy. And we're going to go through that journey and talk about how circumstances will change over and over and over. But what God can give us is the ability to look upward, to be grateful, to thank Him, to see what we, are you ready? The part of the glass that's half full, what we do have, instead of focusing on what we don't have. Hey, it will take some practice, but let me encourage you, stay with us for this whole series. You actually can learn to experience joy regardless of the circumstances you find yourself in.
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3: Foundations of Freedom. 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
4: When George Washington accepted command of the Continental Army, Americans were fighting a king and determined not to replace one form of unchecked power with another. Washington understood the difference between authority and ownership. In 1775, he declared, "When we assume the soldier, we did not lay aside the citizen." Even as commander of America's army, Washington remembered that he remained one of the people and that the power entrusted to him was never his to keep. He did not fight to rule America. He fought so Americans could govern themselves. Washington's example gave the young nation something more than victory. It gave America a standard for leadership. Those who hold power must remain accountable to the people they serve. Because in a free nation, leadership is not ownership. It is a duty and a trust.
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8: We live in a generation now where we don't want to think about death. In fact, in days gone by, they embraced death more than we do today. And by embracing it, I mean they would talk about it and accept it and understand that death is, in a way, a part of life. And they would write over financial documents the words, memento mori. It means think of death. As in, all this money you have in the account right now, you ain't taking it with you, buddy. You're going to leave it behind one day. So think of death. Keep perspective. But nowadays, we don't want to think about death at all. We won't even use the word death. When someone dies, we'll say, well, they passed on. Or we might use a technical term like expired. The undertaker now is the mortician. The coffin is a casket. The graveyard is a memorial park. But all those words don't change the harshness and the reality of death. So know this, death is not a friend. Death is the enemy. So listen, Christ has conquered death. When you put your faith in Christ, you have life during life, and you have the hope of life beyond the grave. Why? Because when Jesus died on the cross, he paid the price for our sin, and he conquered death. And he's the one you need to turn to because he's the only one who can save you.
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14: Have you ever noticed how important gates are to God? They really are. In fact, if you read in the book of Revelation, you find that there were 12 gates into the city, the New Jerusalem. 12 gates. And those gates were adorned in amazing ways beyond any description that you and I could possibly imagine. The gates into the city. 12 gates into the city. But then the same Jesus who told us about the 12 gates into the city said, wide is the gate that leads to destruction. So there is a gate that leads to destruction, and then there is a there are 12 gates into the city. There are gates into the city of Jerusalem, the earthly city of Jerusalem. And those gates have been very important over history. But there's one gate that Jesus spoke of that we're going to talk about today. And that's the gate that leads to life, or the gate that leads to destruction. Jesus said in Matthew 7:13, wide is the gate that leads to destruction, and many there be that go in thereat. Now, Jesus was not talking necessarily to unbelievers. He was talking to people who supposedly were his people. These were the chosen people. These were the people that claimed to believe in God. They claimed to believe that there was a coming Messiah. They claimed to believe in the Word of God, the Torah. They claimed to believe in God. And Jesus addressed them, and he said, wide is the gate that leads to destruction, and many there be that go in thereat. But straight is the gate that leads to life, and precious few there be that find it. Now, isn't it interesting why Jesus did not talk about a broad gate that would lead to life? Isn't that what we as Americans would be prone to do because we want so many people to come into the kingdom of God? But Jesus put it just the opposite. He said, narrow is the gate that leads to life, and precious few there be that find it. Why would he do that? Because he knew that very few would actually embrace the fullness of the gospel truth. He knew that precious few would actually embrace his message of the way, the narrow gate that would lead to eternal life, so that those who did pass through the narrow gate would be able to have access to the 12 gates into the New Jerusalem. So gates have shown themselves to be of critical importance, not only in the Bible, but out throughout history. In fact, there's a phrase, storm the gates, that reflects the importance of gates in keeping our enemies out. The smaller or narrower the gate to the city, the more secure the city was to enemy invasion. Maybe you didn't know that. But if you look at history and you look at the walls of history and the narrowness of the gates, you find that a narrow gate was much easier to defend than a broad gate. So for this reason, Jesus made clear that the access to his eternal city would be through a straight gate or a narrow way. The way would be so narrow and the gate access so limited that very few would find it. Now, why would very few find it? Because the majority are going to be going in through another way. Majority always finds the way of least resistance. Always. Like a gas. People are like a gas. We flow to the line of least resistance. We're like water. We flow to the line of least resistance. And so Jesus knew that. And he knew that the majority of people, by far the majority, would follow the way of the majority, where all the water seemed to be running, where all the gas seemed to be going, into the wide gate that would lead to destruction. And they wouldn't even realize they had entered the wide gate, because that's where everybody was going. So the wide gate is, you could say, the democratic gate. It's the way of democracy. This is the reason why our founders despised democracy, because they knew that the sheer control of the majority of the people would lead not to freedom, but to a despotism, to the despotic rule of the majority that would run over everybody else that was going for the narrow gate. So even our founders understood the problem with human nature, and that is that we want the wider way, the way that seems easier, and as the scripture says, there is a way that seems right unto a man, but the end of that way ain't so right. It's the way of death. So gates not only exclude access, but they also provide access. So a shut gate declares a warning that access to what lays beyond it is prohibited. An open gate beckons one to enter. So in all of our lives, as you know, we encounter gates, both actual gates and even figurative gates, things that either provide access or prevent access. A gateway becomes an entry point for ideas and practices, beliefs, yeah, even deception to enter our lives. So the psalmist David said, "Open to me the gates of righteousness." In fact, he called it the gate of the Lord into which the righteous shall enter. So if there are gates of righteousness, then there must also be Satan's counterfeit gates. Satan always seeks to open gates that God closes and to close the gate that God opens. Isn't that interesting? So the deceiver's enticement is always to broad and popular gates. So what are some of those gates? Well, one of those gates happens to be the culture. Now, in the Bible, it talks about the world. The culture is actually the predominant expression of the world and worldliness. It's the world in which we live. It's the water in which we swim. So the Apostle Paul said, "Don't be conformed to this world, but be transformed by the renewing of your minds, that you might prove what is that good and acceptable and perfect will of God." So our minds have something to do with opening the broad gate that leads to destruction, the cultural seduction. And there's no question about it, culture is a very powerful and pervasive life influence. So I welcome you to Viewpoint. I'm Chuck Chrismeyer. This conversation is always with ever-increasing conviction. Talk that transforms, and today is no exception. And I hope it will be edifying to you, because it will help us to understand, perhaps in a way that we have not thought of before. Sometimes presenting things in a little different way helps us to enter into a truth that otherwise seems to have escaped us. So we're going to talk about that. We're going to talk about the whole idea of worldliness, the world, cultural seduction, why culture is so powerful, and what it does to us, how it is that it seduces us into a broad gate that doesn't lead to life, but leads to destruction. So I hope you'll stay tuned, friends. 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No question about it. 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So what is your viewpoint concerning the culture? What is your viewpoint concerning the power of the culture? How has it affected your life? Or is it affecting it right now? We'll be right back.
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14: One of the most powerful and prominent gates in our lives is the gateway to the world. That's the culture in which we live. The culture defines the world from how we perceive it. And indeed, we can't escape the culture. We live in the culture. So the Apostle Paul said we should be in the world, but not of the world. But what does that mean? They're easy words, but they're not easy to apply. And so that's why we need to talk about it. That's why we need to be honest in talking about it, because it has to do with righteousness. And without righteousness, righteousness alone exalts a nation, but sin is an approach to any people. Righteousness alone exalts a nation. So our whole nation is involved consequentially in the issue of the culture, the power of the culture. Now, we have a culture here in America that's different than the culture in England, that's different than the culture in France and Germany. Every one of these nations has a certain culture. But then there also is a broader cultural influence called the West, that is the Western world, the formerly Christian world. You know, Europe. Christian Europe, supposedly it was a Christian culture. You never know it today, because my understanding is that there are less than 4% of those that inhabit France as citizens in France that could claim to be Christians. Less than 4%. Does that sound like a Christian culture? No. Maybe it's because the French Revolution resulted there in the late 1700s, and was a warfare against God and against God's control in their lives, and sought to create a completely godless culture. That is, even defining out the days of the week from 7 to 10, so as not to fall even close to anything biblical. That's what happened. And so France has never gotten its spiritual footage since then, and the question is, how about us in America? You see, because we purport to be the leading culture in the West. We have historically wanted the rest of the world to emulate our culture. In other words, to model itself after us in some way, whether it's politically or whether it's spiritually, whatever, the culture. So culture is an extremely powerful thing. In fact, it's so powerful that it's pervasive throughout every fabric of our lives. Now, with the exception, I think, of the laws of nature, such as the law of gravity, the culture in which we live, I think, exerts the greatest influence on our lives during our earthly sojourn here on this planet. The power and force of culture is so great that it can literally lord it over our lives. And when culture becomes lord, then what happens to Christ? He's no longer master, but our mascot. In other words, we purport to follow Christ, but actually follow the culture. The culture is very demanding, very demanding. And it has its own imperatives. And those actions and attitudes, beliefs and behaviors that are considered a given for the culture, we might say, well, that's just what we do. Or that's just the way we think. I remember speaking in an African nation in a prominent Christian school in a nation that has its motto, but for God, but for God. And the school was having an anniversary. It was a very big deal. And so we were invited to attend this particular anniversary. And as we sat there watching what was happening during that anniversary, we were shocked. Because what we saw happening was the students cavorting across the stage in nothing but very sexually provocative ways that were nowhere near consistent with the Spirit of Christ or with righteousness or the gospel. And so after the performance, I spoke to the leader of that particular school in private and said, "We don't understand how you can allow this kind of thing to happen in the name of Christ. This is being announced. You've got the leaders of the country here. Why would you do that?" And here was the response. "Well, that's just our culture. That's just our culture." In other words, sexual flaunting and not promiscuity, but things that really are just provocative were paraded across the stage in the name of Christ. What if Jesus had been present? We say Jesus is present everywhere. He said, "I'll never leave you nor forsake you." So we say that in words. But what would he do if he were sitting there? Would he be blessing that assembly? Would he be blessing that was coming forth in his name? That looked much more like a pop culture kind of sexual risque display than anything that would be consistent with the word, will, and ways of Christ, defined by righteousness. So culture has imperatives, and we just say, "Well, that's what we do," or "That's the way we are. That's just who we are." So we don't think of it as either righteous or unrighteous. It's just how we choose to think about it. That's who we are. Well, that's our problem. You see, God knows that's just who we are, and so he says, "That's not the way I want you to be. I don't want you to be just the way you are. That's why I came to save you. I came to save you from just the way you are." If Christ came to keep us the way we were, then why do we need redemption? Right? So this is such a big deal that we just don't realize it. And we're so absorbed by the culture that we don't even realize how deeply we are invested in it. But if you're a true follower of Jesus, your kingdom is not of this world. Jesus said so. He said you're a stranger and a pilgrim, like alien to the earthly culture in which you find yourself. You're not a fellow citizen with the saints if you're a fellow citizen that is adopting the ways of the culture. No, you're an ambassador from his kingdom into a worldly culture, but you're not of it. So, this is the problem that we have as Christians. The culture has, for all practical purposes, become our Lord, leaving Christ as very little but a mascot, and the whole church in America has succumbed. Now, you may think that's not true. You may argue, "Well, that's not true in my church." I guarantee it is. I don't care who your pastor is. I don't care what denomination you belong to or not denomination. It doesn't matter, because the culture has so deeply affected the entire church in America. Regardless of denomination, regardless of how we want to label ourselves, the culture has become so persuasive that it's become dominant. So the prevailing culture is likely the widest gate into the broad road to deception and destruction. It's not only a dangerous gateway because it's wide, but also because it's so attractive, it's so alluring, so overwhelmingly trafficked, and the sheer pressure. Think about it. The multitudes passing through creates an almost irresistible impulse to go with the flow. You know, we hear that phrase, right? Go with the flow. We've all heard the culture demand to go in thereat, right? And most of us are heeding the call one way or another. We want to be loved. We want to be accepted. We want to feel that we're part of the in crowd. We don't want to be ostracized or marginalized. So what do? We conform. We become like the culture. We first follow reluctantly, but then we get compromised. We make little compromises, and the little compromises grow stronger and stronger, and the cultural lure grows stronger until we're embraced fully by its seductive arms. Now, that's where we find ourselves. Consider this on the near edge of the second coming. Now, if we really believe that somewhere near the Lord's return, would we not want to seriously consider this problem? That the church has gone to bed with the culture? Adulterizing with the culture, just like Israel adulterized with the culture around them? Yeah, that's where it is. So, unfortunately, Jeremiah lamented to God 2,500 years ago concerning the problem in Israel. He said the church had been like ancient Israel, had committed adultery with the surrounding culture. And so today we're in a situation where professing Christians and their pastors cuddle with the culture, finding seductive solace for our souls parched for intimacy with the Lord. So God said through Jeremiah, "My heart within me is broken because of the prophets, for the land is full of adulterers. Both prophet and priest are profane. Yes, in my house I have found their wickedness, says the Lord. I've even seen the prophets of Jerusalem, a horrible thing. They commit adultery and walk in lies. None does return from his wickedness. They're all to me as Sodom and the inhabitants thereof of Gomorrah." Now, you may think this is far out and a far stretch. It's not, my friends. I want you to think about this. I'm going to quote some statistics to you. You've heard them before, but I'm going to quote them in this context here so that you will understand that God's word to Israel through Jeremiah is identical to what he would say to us today. So, consider that since no-fault divorce was adopted in California in 1968, it made its way rapidly through the church, so that which up to that time had been scarce in the body of Christ became normalized by 1980. Throughout the whole 1970s, under the God is Love movement that rejected the God of truth and rejected the God of justice and judgment, the God of righteousness, only the God of love was presented in the 1970s. So, what happened? Divorce became prominent and pervasive throughout the entire Christian community of all ilks, in every denomination. By the mid-1980s, it had metastasized into plain-out serial adultery. You say, what do you mean by that? Well, Jesus said, remember, whoever divorces their spouse causes them to commit adultery, and whoever marries the one so divorced also commits adultery. So what happened in the church? That which up to that time had been absolutely taboo, understood, biblically taboo, remarriage when your spouse is still living, became normative. In other words, we adopted the way of the culture from pulpit to pew. How do we know that? Well, for instance, a Harvard Seminary study a few years ago found that the divorce rate among pastors had equaled that of their parishioners. In the Bible Belt of America for the past 25 years, the divorce rate has exceeded the nation as a whole by 50%. And the divorce rate in the buckle of the Bible Belt, Dallas, Texas, the home to numerous mega ministries, had reached 65%. And you don't think we've been invaded? You don't think that we've adopted and adapted to the culture? But that's not all. And I'm just giving you some statistics to help us to understand how far this has gone and where we really are on the near edge of the second coming. You say, well, is there any hope for us if we've done that? Yes, the hope is always repentance. The hope is confessing our sin, coming clean before God, realizing what's happened, and then confessing, turning from it, repenting, and walking in righteousness from that time on. That's the hope. That's why the grace of God is still active. The mercy of God is still active. But we need to understand the reality of where we are. We have entered the broad gate that leads to deception and destruction. And most are going therein. We'll be back.
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14: You know, it's very painful seeing that I've grown up in the United States of America since 1945. I've watched these things happen, the trajectory in the church, from coast to coast, from north to south, been there, done that, experienced it all. And to have to address my countrymen, and particularly the church in America, concerning these issues is very painful. This is not a fun thing to do. It wasn't a fun thing for Jeremiah to do either. In fact, they threw in a pit. They didn't want to hear it. In fact, the king actually cut up his message, threw it in the fireplace, didn't want to hear it. So things haven't changed. Not at all. In fact, they're actually worse now. They're actually worse because Jesus said that just before his return, the world will become like Sodom and Gomorrah. That's what he said. Not only would it be like the days of Noah, but it would be like Sodom and Gomorrah. That's not a pretty picture. But what does God want? It's one thing to talk about where we've ended up and how we got there. And we could spend the next several hours talking about how we got there. It's not that difficult to understand. It's pretty simple. But we are there. This is where we are today. We have serial adultery that's been explained away by God is love, and he wants me happy. What we forgot is what God really wants is to have us holy. And without holiness, no man will see the Lord. So what do? We repent, for the kingdom of heaven is at hand. That's the message. That was the message of the gospel as John the Baptist introduced Jesus. As Jesus began his ministry, he said, repent, for the kingdom of heaven is at hand. He passed the baton to his disciples, and they said, repent and believe the gospel. He passed the baton to Paul in a ministry to the Gentiles, and the mission was exactly the same. And the book ends, the book of Revelation ends with the call to repentance. In fact, it ends also with the call to overcome, to be an overcomer. Now, what is it we have to overcome? Well, one of the things we're talking about is what we have to overcome. These are clear, basically black and white illustrations of what we have to overcome. But we have already been overcome. Not by the blood of the Lamb and the word of our testimony. We've been overcome by the culture. That's the world, the spirit of the world. And there are three things in a broad way that we have to overcome. One is the world, one is the flesh, and the other is the devil. And the devil didn't make us do any of these things. He can deceive us, he can seduce us, but he can't make us do anything. We have to have the will to be seduced. So the devil's always in the details, but so is the truth. The common problem that we have in reading and processing the words of the prophets, potent as they may be, is that we are generally interpreted to apply to someone other than me. So it's some other group than my group, my church, my culture, my situation. No, it doesn't apply to me. So that enables us to mentally and spiritually dodge the arrow that would pierce our own hearts with the Lord's specific passionate wooing and warning that would be applicable to us. So if we persist in this kind of dance away from the truth and dodge from God's warning arrows, which are like the shot across the bow, God will eventually abandon us as he did with Israel and Judah to our false lovers, our adulterous affairs with the surrounding culture. So adulterous deception may then direct and ultimately determine our destiny because that's our viewpoint. So the purpose of this conversation today is not to condemn, because if we don't confess and come clean before God, then the enemy of our souls has the authority to bring condemnation upon us. Why? Because he knows what the Word of God says. And on the authority of the Word of God, he then has the right to condemn us and bring condemnation. But there's now, you say, no condemnation to them that are in Christ Jesus. That's exactly the point. Are you in Christ Jesus? How can we say we're in Christ Jesus when we're in the culture? We're obeying the voice of the culture rather than the voice of the Lord. So God says, be no more stiff-necked. Don't be like Israel. Don't be stiff-necked anymore. But we are stiff-necked. Israel was called a very stiff-necked bride. But the Bible says, in fact, the Apostle Paul says, that the bride, the true bride of Christ, must be holy and without blemish. In other words, without holiness, no man will even see the Lord. So the Apostle Peter warned to be diligent that you may be found of him in peace, without spot and blameless. So why the repeated references to purity and holiness? Why do the apostles so consistently and specifically declare that we live unspotted by the world and the culture? Why do they do that? Even the Apostle Paul, speaking to a sexually promiscuous church, the Corinthian church, said, I am doing my best to prepare you as a chaste virgin to Christ. In other words, to lead you away from your whorish, adulterous, and fornicating attitudes so that you can be presented as a sinless bride to the Christ. How do we do that? Repent. So, interestingly, a few years ago, the Lord spoke to my heart that this is one of the biggest issues that we face, and that is deception and seduction. But we don't know how to relate to it because we haven't thought about it seriously. Our pastors don't want to talk about it because they also were indulged in the spirit of the age. And they want to pander to the people in the pews because they're afraid that if they do deal with these issues straight on, that you will leave. And what will happen then to the finances that are undergirding the building program and also the projects that are being done? So, you see, we forfeit the clarity of the Word of God in order to please the people. That's the spirit of the culture. That's marketing, friends. So the market then supersedes the master. The master always has to bow to the market. Am I making any sense? So I urge you to get a copy of my book, Seduction of the Saints, How to Stay Pure in a World of Deception. This is one of the best-selling books we have ever had out of my 12 books. Why? Because it's so intensely practical. I remember one guy said, you know, Chuck, this book has become the most important book that I have and have ever read other than the Bible. I said, why is that? He said, because it's so applicable. So practical. And I think you would find it that way as well. So it deals with a whole lot of things, not just the culture. It deals with lots of things. In fact, there are seven sections in the book that deal with lots and lots and lots of things that we normally wouldn't think about unless our focus was brought to bear there. It's an $18 book, yours for $15 on our website, saveus.org. 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Box 70879, Richmond, Virginia, 23255, writing a check at $6 for postage and handling. So, here's what Jeremiah said. Surely as a wife treacherously departs from her husband, so you have dealt treacherously with me, saith the Lord. So, you see, the problem of spiritual adultery is even more deceptive and dangerous. Because it's, what you might say, the whorish embrace of the ways of the world and the seductive lure of the methods and messages of the decaying culture that are seen or recognized by us for what they really are. They're not seen for how God sees them. So we come entrapped in the fun and fascination of a fickle world that we think is normal, that's acceptable. Yet we claim to be betrothed to Christ. Yet we're actually betrothed to the culture. God calls it adultery. He says we're fornicating with the world. So we're not accustomed to hearing that kind of message in our churches. Why is that? Because it's not deemed by pastors to sell well. But adulterous thinking has become so pervasive in the church that it's almost impossible to separate thoughts for the Lord to whom we allege betrothal from our thoughts of culture and worldly suitors. It's amazing. And it's true not just in our individual lives, but in our ministries. Let me give you a thought. The whole idea of preaching toward felt needs was perceived by culturally driven seekers and increasingly failed to meet their true spiritual needs as defined by Christ and our Father. So even Time magazine saw through it all back on April 5th, 1995. The cover story, The Generation That Forgot God, and said Americans are looking for a custom-made God, one made in their own image. In other words, we want a God to be who we want him to be. Allow us to do what we want to do, to have our feelings salved rather than to walk by genuine faith, obeying his word. So the entire seeker-sensitive movement of the last generation fueled the church growth movement that preceded it, that was culturally driven rather than Christ-driven. So it's kind of like we sold America a false gospel based on a culturally redefined Christ with a new relevant and marketable message from a God made in our own image whose modern message is not the pursuit of holiness, but the pursuit of happiness, translated as your best life now. Ever heard that before? We'll be back, friends. This is Viewpoint. And our viewpoint does determine destiny. It is right now. Right now. We'll be back.
18: Have you ever considered what the early church was like? Many people are developing a heart longing for a greater fulfillment in our practices as Christians. A recent study showed 53,000 people a week are leaving the back door of America's churches in frustration. What is going on? Why has there not been even a 1% gain among followers of Christ in the last 25 years? Could it be that God is seeking to restore first century Christianity for the 21st century? Jesus said, I'll build my church. Is Christ by his Spirit stirring to prepare the church for the 21st century? The early church prayed together and broke bread from house to house. They were family, and it was said by all who observed, behold how they love one another. Incredible.
17: 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We can revive first century Christianity for the 21st century.
18: It's about people, not programs. It's about a body, not a building.
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14: It's just utterly amazing and so painful for me to have to share with you some of these thoughts. But if I don't, woe is me if I don't direct God's message to all of us, because the consequences are enormous. Just take a look at these statistics briefly. Two-thirds of Christian singles admit they're not virgins. Evangelical college students do not consider anal intercourse to be sex and indulge in it accordingly. 34% of Christian women and 60 to 70% of Christian men admit seeking pornography. 37% of pastors admit struggling with pornography. Pornography is adultery, friends. Did you know that? 20% of pastors admit to an affair while in the ministry. From 1990 to 2000, cohabitation increased 72%, and the greatest increase was in the Bible Belt. Christianity Today did an article. That the American church had become a brothel. That American colleges had become brothels. I'm barely able to hold back the tears, friends. This is so, so painful. And it's not getting better, it's getting worse. Divorce was virtually non-existent in both the broader culture and the church, but became fashionable during the 1970s. And then pastors fell in line with the cultural mandate, not willing to resist the people. So it became like people, like priests. So the divorce rate among the pastors now equals that of their parishioners and is the second highest of all professions in America. Seems like Jezebel rules. Our culture is not what we think it is. It used to be that the world looked at America and its culture as righteous, an expression of godly and Christian righteousness. About 20 years ago, as I was flying across the country, I had a layover in Cincinnati. And across from me was a black gentleman, and we engaged in conversation. He told me he was from Zimbabwe. So he asked me a question. He said, Mr. Chrismeyer, he said, the missionaries would come from your country to my country, and we would ask them, why is it America so prosperous? What is it about America? And they would say, because we obey God, because we're following the ways of the Lord. So then he asked me this question. So I ask you the same question. Whatever happened to America? That was his question 25 years ago. Whatever happened to America? Now, the Apostle Paul, that people like to rely upon for Christian theology, said to the Corinthian church, "Be not deceived, neither fornicators, nor idolaters, nor adulterers, nor effeminate," that is, practicing homosexuals, "not abusers of themselves with mankind, shall inherit the kingdom of God." He said none of those will inherit the kingdom of God. So what do we do? The answer is very simple. Admit that we fornicated with the culture. We've been seduced by the culture. Admit where we are in painful admission, weeping before the Lord. Say, "God, forgive me. Forgive me. Not forgive us, forgive me." This isn't about them, it's about me. It's about us. It's about you. It's about our families. It's about our congregations. It's not about politics. It's about principles in our lives. That's where we are. I want to encourage you to, again, get a copy of the book, Seduction of the Saints, How to Stay Pure in a World of Deception. You see, we have become conformed to this world. Whether we think we have or not, we have. The statistics prove it. George Gallup, going back to 1997, said, "We have all these Bibles, we don't read them, and we don't obey them. We don't do what they say." George Barna, pollster to the church for the past 25 years, has said, as have many sociologists and observers, statisticians and so on, said, "You know what? We look just like the world." That the statistics, the habit patterns of professing Christians are almost indiscernible from that of their secular counterparts. In other words, we've adopted the ways of the world. So the book, Seduction of the Saints, will help you to deal with that, along with many, many other issues. $15 will put it in your hands. It's on our website, saveus.org. 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Box 70879, Richmond, Virginia, 23255. 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Now, you know that I just came out with my 12th book. I did an hour's interview just before this program concerning it in Rochester, New York. And yesterday did another hour's interview in Texas, Dallas, Texas. These were on many, many, many different stations across the country. What's going on here? Someone has said, "Well, what is it we have to overcome?" You mean we don't get it yet? We still don't get it? One person argued, "Well, why should we have to overcome anything? Jesus died for our sins." Yes, he did die for our sins, and then he said, "Now, walk in righteousness and in holiness, without which you're not even going to see the Lord." You see, we've twisted theology to suit our preconceived notions and our love of the culture. I urge you to get a copy of the book, The Power to Overcome. It is so personal. It's so simple. It's so relevant and so needful for such a time as this. How to triumph in troubled times. The three main things we have to overcome is the world, the flesh, and the devil. And the book actually lays out what that looks like. Today we've unfolded this issue of the culture, which is actually another way of expressing the world. That is the spirit of the world. That is the spirit of the world. Do you think our culture is anything other than a cesspool? Not really. So why is it we've adapted to it? Why is it we've adopted it? Why is it we follow in its ways and justify what we do based upon, well, that's what everybody's doing? Well, that's just the way it is. Or that's just the way we are. We're very, very not so subtle in our willingness to justify ourselves. But we're going to stand before a holy God. And we're not going to be able to use those kinds of worldly justifications. We're not going to be able to say, well, that's what the majority were doing. We're not going to be able to say, but that's what my pastor told me. Or what my Christian...
19: Life can be messy, but you don't have to figure it out alone.
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4: To the God we claim to serve. And if we don't, we're seen as rebels. And God ain't going to have any rebels in his kingdom. Can you imagine what heaven would be like if it were filled with the view of American Christians today that do what they want no matter what and justify it? It's rebellion, friends. And God says rebellion is a sin of witchcraft. It's not going to work. I just believe that Jesus is weeping, not just like he wept over Jerusalem, but weeping over America, weeping over professing Christians in America and the whole church enterprise. It's not just the mainline churches, friends. It's the evangelical churches. It's everywhere, totally pervasive. How do you explain that in 1 year and a half period, 13 prominent, some of the world's most prominent ministries out of one area of the country alone, Dallas, Texas, fell from grace, so to speak? How do you explain that? There's only one way. We've been seduced by the culture and the ways of the world. Now, for those pastors and broadcasters and so on, the only remedy for them is repentance. They're not going to regain their ministries. It's too severe. It's an absolutely crushing blow against their spiritual integrity to be able to stand again before people and call them to righteousness. But they individually can come before God and say, Lord, forgive me, a sinner. And if they're truly repentant and not trying to justify and make excuses, aren't you glad that God is willing and able to forgive their sin and cleanse them from all unrighteousness, just as he's willing to do for you and for me? Friends, that is the mercy of God. The grace of God is his favor that moves us to obey his voice and do his will. That's the grace of God. The grace of God is not what overlooks our sin. The mercy of God is what is extended to us in our sin, so that we can be restored to favor with him. Where do you stand today? Are you black or white? On the front of the book, Seduction of the Saints, is a picture of a woman in a wedding dress. On one side, the dress is black. On the other side, it's white. And it's the same woman and the same dress. What's the color of your dress? Are you ready to be presented to the Lord as a chaste virgin before him? And if not, what are you going to do about it? That's really where we are today. I know this is tough today. This is really tough, and it's very pointed. I know that. But this is our opportunity. This is why God's good news is good news, because without this good news of opportunity, there's bad news ahead. Get a copy of the book, Seduction of the Saints. Get a copy of the book, The Power to Overcome. $25 will put that book in your hands. If you get both books together, there's only one, $6 postage handling for one, $2 for the other. I hope you'll avail yourself of those, because that will provide hope for tomorrow.
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3: When George Washington accepted command of the Continental Army, Americans were fighting a king and determined not to replace one form of unchecked power with another. Washington understood the difference between authority and ownership. In 1775, he declared, "When we assume the soldier, we do not lay aside the citizen." Even as commander of America's army, Washington remembered that he remained one of the people and that the power entrusted to him was never his to keep. He did not fight to rule America. He fought so Americans could govern themselves. Washington's example gave the young nation something more than victory. It gave America a standard for leadership. Those who hold power must remain accountable to the people they serve. Because in a free nation, leadership is not ownership. It is a duty and a trust.
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8: We live in a generation now where we don't want to think about death. In fact, in days gone by, they embraced death more than we do today. And by embracing it, I mean they would talk about it and accept it and understand that death is, in a way, a part of life. And they would write over financial documents the words, memento mori. It means think of death. As in, all this money you have in the account right now, you ain't taking it with you, buddy. You're going to leave it behind one day. So think of death. Keep perspective. But nowadays, we don't want to think about death at all. We won't even use the word death. When someone dies, we'll say, well, they passed on. Or we might use a technical term like expired. The undertaker now is the mortician. The coffin is a casket. The graveyard is a memorial park. But all those words don't change the harshness and the reality of death. So know this, death is not a friend. Death is the enemy. So listen, Christ has conquered death. When you put your faith in Christ, you have life during life, and you have the hope of life beyond the grave. Why? Because when Jesus died on the cross, he paid the price for our sin, and he conquered death. And he's the one you need to turn to because he's the only one who can save you.
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16: Shalom. Holy Scriptures and Israel is a ministry designed to share with the Jewish people the good news of the Lord Jesus, Yeshua the Messiah, and to instruct Christians on the Jewish roots of their faith. And now, teaching God's Word from a Hebrew messianic perspective, here is Gideon Levitam.
17: Shalom, my dear brothers and sisters. God bless you. We are continuing together with the study of the book of 1 Corinthians, the letter that the apostle Shaul Paul wrote to the saints at Corinth. The believers at Corinth, of course, had many, many problems, as we have listed them already, and we can list them again, but just to understand that in this second chapter of 1 Corinthians, Paul continues to instruct the Corinthians and help them to understand the importance of the gospel message and the importance of the fact that they needed to realize the basis, the foundation of the gospel message. 3 points that Apostle Paul emphasized. Number one, that the gospel is really centers. It is focused and is centered upon the finished work of our Lord Yeshua, Jesus, the Messiah. This he does in the first 5 verses. Then secondly, in verses 6 to 9, Shaul Paul telling and sharing with the Corinthians who were troubled and had many, many issues among themselves, that the gospel is really a plan that God the Father had already planned in eternity past. It has nothing to do with any work of man or any thoughts of the human race. It's all planned by God in eternity past for mankind. And of course, thirdly, the foundation of the gospel is a revelation that God, the Holy Spirit, is revealing to mankind. Men by nature will never know God. Men by nature will never seek for God. Men by nature knows no God. He doesn't know God. He doesn't seek after God. It is God, by His Spirit, is reaching up to us human being and saved us by His grace. Let me read, beloved brothers and sisters, the whole second chapter of 1 Corinthians. And so we read. Shaul Paul continues from chapter 1, and he said in chapter 2, verse 1, "And I, brethren, when I came to you, came not with excellency of speech, or of wisdom, declaring unto you the testimony of God. For I determined not to know anything among you save Jesus Christ, Yeshua HaMashiach, and Him crucified. And I was with you in weakness and in fear and in much trembling. And my speech and my preaching was not with enticing words of men's wisdom, but in a demonstration of the Spirit and of power, that your faith should not stand in the wisdom of men, but in the power of God. Howbeit, we speak wisdom among them that are perfect or mature, yet not the wisdom of this world, nor of the prince of this world that come to naught, but we speak the wisdom of God in mystery, even the hidden wisdom of God, ordained before the world unto our glory, which none of the princes of this world knew, For had they known it, they would not have crucified the Lord of glory. But it is written, eye has not seen, nor ear heard, neither have entered into the heart of man the things which God had prepared for them that love him. But God has revealed them unto us by his Spirit, for the Spirit searcheth all things, yea, the deep things of God. For what man knoweth the things of man, save the spirit of man which is in him? Even so the things of God knoweth no man, but the Spirit of God. Now we have received not the spirit of the world, but the Spirit which is of God, that we might know the things that are freely given to us of God. Which things also we speak, not in the words which men's wisdom teaches, but which the Holy Spirit teaches, comparing spiritual things with spiritual. But a natural man receiveth not the things of the Spirit of God, for they are foolishness unto him, neither can he know them, because they are spiritually discerned. But he that is spiritual judges all things, yet he himself is judge of no man, for who has known the mind of the Lord that he may instruct him? But we have the mind of Christ, the mind of Mashiach. And I will stop here, beloved brothers and sisters. 1 Corinthians chapter 2, verses 1 to 16. Well, beloved brothers and sisters, as we are meditating on this most important letter that Shaul Paul wrote to the Corinthians, we have already covered the initial verses of all the first chapter. We have already have emphasized earlier, beloved brothers and sisters, that the Corinthians, though they were saints, they were redeemed, they were part of the assembly, the ecclesia, the called out ones, yet they had many, many, many issues, many problems. And why? Because they acted and lived still in the flesh, even though they were born again, born from above, having the divine nature, yet they were not walking in the Spirit, because they walked in the flesh and they were fulfilling the lusts of the flesh. And therefore, Paul writes this whole letter to correct the Corinthians. Of them we learn that in chapter 1 to chapter 4 they had error regarding divisions. In chapter 5 and chapter 6 they had problems with immoral life. In chapter 7 they had problems with marriage. In chapter 8 to 10 they had problems concerning the liberty of the believer. In chapter 11 they had issues concerning the Lord's table. In chapter 12 all the way to the end of chapter 14, they had issues and problems regarding spiritual gifts. And in chapter 15, the whole chapter, they had issues concerning the truth of the resurrection. And even in chapter 16, they had the problems and conflicts and error concerning the support, the gift, the giving to the Lord's work. And so, beloved brothers and sisters, as the Apostle Shaul Paul continues on, dealing with the issues of division, the things that brought division among the Corinthian believers. In this second chapter, Shaul Paul specifically is dealing with the importance to understand the basis, the foundations of the message of the gospel. Let me remind you that the gospel, in Hebrew, the besorah, the good news, the glad tidings, is simply presented for us, and later on he will present it in chapter 15 when Shaul Paul will say, moreover, brethren, 1 Corinthians 15, 1, 2, and 3 and 4, moreover, brethren, I declare unto you the gospel which I preached unto you, which also ye have received, and wherein ye stand, by which also ye are saved. If ye keep in memory what I preached unto you, unless ye have believed in vain. For I delivered unto you, first of all, that which I also received, how that the Messiah, Christ, died for our sins according to the Scripture. Verse 4, and that he was buried, and that he rose again on the third day according to the Scriptures. You see, everything that we read in the Gospel was based upon the Hebrew Scriptures which God had given years ago with the promises that the Messiah will come, and he will die, will be buried, and rise again for the justification of whosoever that will believe on him. And so everything that Paul preached was based upon that which was given in the Hebrew Scriptures concerning the news that the Messiah, that Christ, has come, exactly as it was foretold in days of old. Of course, the church age now in which we live in was a mystery that was hidden God, and yet salvation and the gospel is still based upon the promises that are written in the Word of God. And so now in chapter 2, Paul moves along and he continued to show the Corinthians who, by the time that Paul left them, very easily they've entered into man's opinion, philosophy, all sort of views that brought about divisions among them. That's why in chapter 1, chapter 2, chapter 3, and chapter 4, Paul is dealing with the divisions that the Corinthians have experienced because of their human opinion. And rather than to simply base their belief and their walk with the Lord on the basis of the gospel, of the good news, of the grace of God. And so you notice that Paul is now presenting these three foundations upon which the gospel message is standing and provided. The central person is the Son, Yeshua HaMashiach, Jesus the Messiah. The plan was entirely from God the Father in eternity past. And the power and the revelation is by the Holy Spirit of God. Not by man, not of man. No one had to do anything to be saved and to receive salvation and forgiveness. It was entirely a plan of God the Son, God the Father, God the Holy Spirit. All the three persons of the Godhead were involved in the provision of the grace, the gospel, the good news, the glad tidings for sinners like you and I. We have done nothing except brought our sins into the table, and God provided the Mashiach, the Messiah, Christ, his Son, and our sins were washed away the moment we have accepted Yeshua, Jesus, the Messiah. And so notice the first five verses, Paul is showing to the Corinthians the basis, the central figure of the message of the gospel, of the unmerited favor of God for you and I, for the human race. In verses 1 and 2, Paul reminded the Corinthians the way he approached them when he came to them to Corinth to share with them that message of the gospel. He said, in other words, in light of what I've already told you in the previous chapter, that everything will be for the glory of the Lord. You remember in verse 17 of chapter 1, Paul said, for Christ sent me not to baptize, but to preach the gospel, not with wisdom of words, lest the cross of Christ should be made of none effect. In other words, I didn't come to you with any human wisdom. I did not come to you except simply presenting the gospel, the good news, the glad tidings that you are sinners and there is a Savior that to save you from sins. Because I didn't want that the cross of Christ, that the death of the Mashiach, where he died on a shameful Roman cross and paid for the sin of this world, I didn't come to give you any human opinion, lest the death of the Messiah, the death, burial, and resurrection of Messiah, should be made of none effect. So he said, and I, brethren, verse 1 of chapter 2, when I came unto you, I came not with excellency of speech or of wisdom, declaring unto you the testimony of God, for I determined not to know anything among you save Jesus Christ and him crucified. Yeshua HaMashiach and him crucified. That's all he's saying to the Corinthian. I came not to you with excellency of speech. I didn't come to you with some kind of an excellency of speech. You see, we don't realize that God is not looking for some kind of excellency of speech. He wants us to simply present the message of the love of God, of the grace of God, of the goodness of God, of the unmerited favor of God upon man. And so he didn't come, Shaul Paul saying to the Corinthians, with some kind of excellency of speech or of wisdom, human wisdom. You see, human wisdom is philosophy, philosophia, where everyone has his opinion. You remember to the Colossians, the Apostle Paul gave them this warning in chapter 2, and he says, beware lest any man should spoil you through philosophy and vain deceit, after the tradition of men, after the rudiments of the world, and not after the Mashiach, after Christ, after Christos, Messiah. In other words, be careful lest anyone will spoil you. But apparently, the Corinthians were already spoiled, because the division came about because there was a mixture of the gospel message with human opinion, with philosophy, with man's opinion. And Paul reminded them, he says, look, when I came to you, brethren, notice he called them brethren, achim. They were brethren because they were believers in Yeshua, the Messiah, and therefore they were brethren, they were believers. But he reminded them, listen, I didn't come to you with some sort of excellency of speech or of wisdom. I came to you in a simple way. Notice he says, lest the cross of Christ should be made of none effect in chapter 1 and verse 17. So in verse 2, Paul said, I determined only to know Yeshua the Messiah and him crucified. Notice that. For I determined not to know anything among you. I don't need to know your opinion. I determined not to know anything among you except Jesus Christ, Jesus the Messiah, the person of the Messiah, and him crucified. His person, Yeshua HaMashiach, and his work. He was crucified. He laid down his life on the tree. And to remind you that we read, beloved brothers and sisters, for I lay down my life for my sheep. Verse 17 of John chapter 10 again, therefore does my Father love me, because I lay down my life that I might take it again. Verse 18, no man taketh it from me, but I lay it down of myself. I have power to lay it down, and I have power to take it again. This commandment have I received of my Father, from my Abba. And therefore, beloved brothers and sisters, Shaul Paul, when he came to Corinth, he didn't want to know anything among the Corinthians except Yeshua HaMashiach and him crucified. His person, he is God the Son who became a man. You shall call his name Yeshua, Jesus, for he shall save his people from their sin. And him crucified, the purpose, for he shall save. How did he save? He died on a shameful cross, on a shameful tree. In chapter 6 of the book of Galatians, in verse 14, Shaul Paul said, but God forbid that I should glory save in the cross of our Lord Jesus Christ, our Lord Yeshua the Messiah, by whom the world is crucified unto me, and I unto the world. And so when he came to Corinth, he didn't want to know anything except the fact that he wanted only to know to know Jesus the Messiah and Him crucified. He continued in 1 Corinthians chapter 2, verses 3 and 4, to remind the Corinthians of the attitude, not only of the approach, the way he came, but it's the attitude. You see, Shaul Paul had a godly attitude. It is so important, beloved brothers and sisters, to have a godly attitude. You see, after all, it is the work of the Messiah, the works of the Lord Jesus, and we need to honor him. And you notice he had a godly attitude in his presentation of the gospel. And so we read in verses 3 and 4, he says, notice, I was with you in weakness and in fear and in much trembling. Verse 4, and my speech and my preaching was not with enticing words of men's wisdom, but in demonstration of the Spirit and of power. You see, Paul says in verse 3, I was with you in weakness, fear, and trembling. The Hebrew word is chulsha, yirah, and chalchala. In other words, he was so much coming in humility, weakness, and the fear, and much, as he says here, much trembling. It just shows us how he was so humble before the Lord in the presentation of the gospel message. In the Greek here, asthenia, weakness, phobos, fear, and then tromos, trembling. In Hebrew, it is chulsha, yirah, chalchala. It just shows a person that is coming in fear and trembling because he knows that it is the work of God. And it is indeed the Messiah, God the Son, as man suffered and died for the sake of this world. And therefore, he does not come in any human ability and any pride, because the gospel ought to cause us to be humbled before the Lord. He continued in verse 4, and he said, and my speech and my preaching was not with enticing words of men's wisdom. That's where we get the word philosophia, philosophy. Colossians 2 and verse 8. No, he says it was not with some enticing words of men's wisdom, but in a demonstration of the Spirit and of power. In other words, it is the Spirit of God that led him to minister the Word of God. You see, beloved brothers and sisters, it is so important to realize that salvation is so serious that we cannot make someone saved, redeemed. It must be a work of the Spirit of God. We cannot even expect from someone to come to know the Lord because of our words. No, it is the Spirit of God who, using any message that's being proclaimed, to convict the heart of a person to turn to the Lord. That's what Paul is saying here in these verses 3 and 4. Not words of wisdom, not human opinion and ingenuity, but was entirely the words that came from the Lord and simply presenting the message of the gospel. In the second epistle that he wrote to the Corinthians in chapter 3 and verse 5, Paul said, not that we are sufficient in ourselves to think anything of ourselves, but our sufficiency is of God. 2 Corinthians chapter 3 and verse 5. And how true it is, beloved brothers and sisters, when we have the privilege to present the message of the gospel, we should learn from our master, Yeshua the Messiah, but to learn from his servants like Shaul Paul, to simply present the message of the grace of God without any speech or words of men's wisdom, but with the demonstration of the Spirit and of power that come from the Holy Spirit of God. To come in weakness and fear, this is the fear of the Lord, to come with trembling, to have the speech that is honoring to the Lord in order to share the message of the gospel. So Paul, as he continued to present that the central person of the message of the gospel is the death, burial, and resurrection of our Lord Jesus the Messiah. That's the central message of the gospel. He died according to the scriptures. He was buried and rose again according to the scriptures. That Christ, the Mashiach, the Messiah, that Jesus the Messiah, died, was buried, and rose again. He is the central person of the message of the gospel. And so in verse 5, Paul continues and he says to the Corinthians, he reminded them that his aim, that his purpose was in order to lead them to the Lord, that your faith should not stand in the wisdom of men, but in the power of God. And so you notice these beloved brothers and sisters in the first 5 verses of 1 Corinthians chapter 2, Shaul Paul present the fact that the central person and work of the gospel is none else but the death, burial, and resurrection of our Lord Yeshua, Jesus the Messiah. But he doesn't stop here, because he's writing to a divided local assembly at Corinth, that each one of them had different philosophy, human opinion, and the division was among them. They have said, I am of Paul, and I am of Apollos, and I am of Cephas, and I am of Christ. They had all sort of division among themselves, and that they were called by the gospel, and that they ought to have a change in their behavior. So now that he have presented before the Corinthians that the gospel is the center of the message of the death and burial and resurrection of Christ, this is the gospel. Now he continues in verses 6, 7, 8, and 9 to write to the Corinthians that the gospel, the grace of God extended to mankind, extended to them, is entirely in God's plan. There was nothing that they could do and had done on their own. It was in the plan of God already in eternity past. So notice that in verses 6, 7, 8, and 9, we read, first of all, in verse 6, that God in his wisdom was the one that revealed to them the gospel.
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7: 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We humans are to look after God's property. Property we do not own. That makes him the landlord, and we're free of the worry that being the owner entails. So what exactly does he own? Today we find out in a look at Deuteronomy chapter 8. Stay with us. From the Moody Church in Chicago, this is Running to Win with Dr. Erwin Lutzer, whose clear teaching helps us make it across the finish line. Pastor Lutzer, renters pay their rent, but the landlord has to fix the leaky pipes. It's freeing to not actually own the property we live in.
8: You know, Dave, that's a wonderful illustration of the fact that really all of us who live in this world, we are indeed renters. God takes care of his world, and we participate in it to his glory and to his honor. I want to share with you a testimony someone wrote to us from Brazil saying, "After I accepted the Lord Jesus Christ as Savior, I was freed from idolatry, from alcoholic drink. I've seen my whole family serving the Lord Jesus Christ." Now, my friend, the reason we receive testimonies like this is because of people just like you who have invested in this ministry. Would you consider making a gift during this month, and your gift will be doubled? Imagine that, doubling your investment. Now, at the end of this message, I'm going to be giving you some contact info. Meanwhile, I want you to listen, but may we all understand that all that we have belongs to God. Let us listen carefully.
9: Did you know that we are apparently alone in the universe? New York Times recently carried an extensive article on a book written by 2 scientists who said that the conditions needed for life are so finely tuned that it is highly unlikely, improbable, and really impossible that life exists anywhere else in all the galaxies of the universe. When you stop to think of it, it is remarkable, is it not, that God should have chosen this planet to be the one upon which the issues of truth and justice and right and wrong and human life and animal life and plant life, it is indeed interesting that God should have chosen this planet to be the focal point of what he is doing throughout the whole universe. And why are we here? Well, as you know, this is the second in a series of messages titled Managing God's Gifts. And we learned last time from the Old Testament story of Adam that the purpose of it all was that God did the creating, God owns it, and man is to manage it. Mankind is to look after God's property. We also learned that when we recognize that, it really frees us from worry. Because we learned that this body is God's, our money is God's, what we own is God's. And ultimately, if we punt the ball in his direction, if we say, "Oh Lord, this is all yours," then he has the responsibility of taking care of it, and it lifts many, many burdens from our shoulders. Well, this morning what we'd like to do is to look at all that God owns, and then very briefly I'm going to outline a biblical view of wealth. Now, when we do this, I want you to know that the intention is that our lives be changed by the Word of God. And if you listen carefully and if you take to heart everything that I have said, someday you may meet me in heaven and say, "Thank you, Pastor Lutzer, for preaching that sermon because it helped me to understand the value of eternity." Well, that's where we're going, and I'm glad you've joined us for the journey. What is it that God owns? The text today is the 8th chapter of the book of Deuteronomy. Deuteronomy chapter 8, though I shall be referring to other passages as well, where the Lord is inviting the people again to remember the way in which he led them. Deuteronomy chapter 8. And the Lord says in verse 5, "Know then that in your heart, as a man disciplines his son, so the Lord your God disciplines you." What does God own? He's a landlord. What falls under his jurisdiction? Well, the answer is, first of all, God owns his people. He owns us. He says to Israel, "I disciplined you because you're my son. You belong to me." If we had time, I'd give you the references, but in the Old Testament, Israel is referred to as God's inheritance. You know, God can't really inherit anything like we do. He owns everything, but he wants an inheritance too, and the people of God are his inheritance, we read. Not only that, but they are, get this now, the treasured possession of God. They are his treasured possession. With all of their rebellion, with all of their sins, with all of their mistakes, God says, "You are mine." We come to the New Testament and we discover the same thing. It says in Ephesians 1 that we are God's inheritance. And in 1 Peter we read that we are God's own prized possession. So I want you to look into my eyes this morning just for a moment, assuming you're able to, and I believe that you are. Look into my eyes this morning as I tell you that if you're a believer, you belong to God, and therefore you are his property. Does he take care of his property, or is he an absentee landlord? Well, I think he takes care of his property. Oh, you say, "But I've had some difficulties." Maybe even you have experienced abuse. And where was my heavenly Father at that time? Well, that's a long story, but I do want to remind you that God has a purpose in this world that is eternal. And even though the sufferings of this present world cannot relate or cannot even be compared to the glory that will be revealed in us, God keeps reminding us that, yes, he does care for us, and in eternity we will know how well we were cared for. And the suffering of this life will not be compared to the glory that will be revealed in us. God owns us and he loves us. Second, I want you to notice that God also owns our environment. Our environment. Now we're in Deuteronomy 8, as I mentioned, and I pick it up at verse 6. "Observe the commandments of the Lord your God, walk in his ways, revering him. For the Lord your God is bringing you into a good land, a land with streams and pools of water, with springs flowing in the valleys and hills, a land with wheat and barley, vines and fig trees, pomegranates, olive oil and honey, a land where there is bread. It will not be scarce and you will lack nothing, a land where rocks are iron and you can dig copper out of the hills." God says, "I own it. It is my land." Now, of course, all the earth is the Lord's and the fullness therein. But sometimes we speak of the Holy Land as the special place, not because the land is holy by no means, but the people who lived in it were to be holy before God. And that land, in a special sense, belongs to God because he designated it for his people, Old Testament Israel. For example, he gave the boundaries of the land. God told Abraham it was going to be from the great river, the river Euphrates, all the way to the river of Egypt. God mapped it out. And later on, when the tribes come into the land, it is God who has Joshua cast lots to determine where they are going to settle. And ultimately, it is God who determined it. God used that means to settle the people where he wanted them. Now, some of the people complained. Some of the Reuben and Gad and half the tribe of Manasseh, they were on the east side of the Jordan, and they didn't like it because they seemed to be cut off from others. And others didn't like it because they say, we live in the hills where there are rocks, and we'd rather be out on the plains where it's easier to buy grain and to be able to grow it. And you had all of this conflict. That's why we sometimes talk about people who are dissatisfied with their lot in life. But just as God determined all those things, He determines that for us too. We're not all born in the same community. We're not all born with the same amount of wealth. We're not born with the same opportunity, and we are not born with the same amount of ability. And yet back behind these kinds of decisions stands God. Now that doesn't mean that if we are born into a poverty situation, of course we should try to better ourselves. But the fact is that many people are very unhappy and angry at God because of their lot in life. Interpreted within a certain context, let me tell you that if you're angry because of your lot in life, you may be angry with God. God says, "The land is mine. I determine its borders." And Israel, were the nation, was to be self-conscious stewards of that land. You know that in the Old Testament they were, for example, to let it lie fallow 1 year in seven, just like a man rests one day a week. So the land was to be fallow 1 year in seven, and then at the end of the period of seven of those cycles, there was to be the year of Jubilee, where all the land went back to its original owners, so there could be no such thing ultimately as the haves and the have-nots, because everyone would always get a new beginning. In order to make sure that the people realized that the land was God's. In the fall, they would bring a first fruits offering. They would actually bring sheaves of grain to the temple, and they would wave it before the Lord, and they were to bring the best of the grain and give it to Him as a reminder of the fact that all of it was His. God owns the land, the environment. Now, does that mean that God was not serious about this, and especially the Sabbath? Very serious. The reason that Israel was in captivity for 70 years is because they forgot 70 Sabbaths. And God says, the land will have its Sabbaths, and you're punished 1 year for every one that you omitted throughout the centuries. Yes, God owns the environment. Could I say, parenthetically, that we should all be environmentalists? Now, that's controversial depending on what you mean by environmentalism. And many of the folks today who are into environmentalism have a very pantheistic view of God, and maybe they are drawing the line where you and I wouldn't want it drawn. All that is negotiable and up for debate. But the idea of taking the earth and simply using it without replenishing it, without thinking of the environment, would be unscriptural, because God says, I have made you a ruler over it, take care of it for me, and be a good steward of it. What does God own? Well, He owns us. He owns our environment. Thirdly, He also owns our wealth. Now, let's pick up the text again, and we'll see what God has to say in verse 10 of the passage that we have, Deuteronomy 8. When you have eaten and are satisfied, praise the Lord your God for the good land He has given you. Be careful that you do not forget the Lord your God, failing to observe His commands, His laws, His decrees that I am giving you this day. Otherwise, when you eat and are satisfied, when you build fine houses and settle down, when your herds and flocks grow large and your silver and gold increases, and all that you have is multiplied, oh, beware that your heart will become proud, and you will forget the Lord your God who brought you out of the land of Egypt through the vast and dreadful desert. Let's pick it up in verse 18. But remember the Lord your God, for it is He who gives you the ability to produce wealth. Wow. God says, I own the wealth that's in the land. When I created the world, I created the land of Israel with copper. I created stones that would be like iron that could be used for various construction projects. I created the earth with minerals and nutrients that would be used to grow great crops. I'm the one that created the springs of water. I own it all. Now take good care of it and beware lest your heart is lifted up with pride and you say, it is I who have begotten this wealth. No, it is the Lord your God that gives you that ability. We think of America, a land of plenty, a land of technology, computers and cell phones and fax machines and all of this technological revolution that some of us are beginning to experience. And we think of the wealth that has been created, more wealth in America in a 3-month period in 1999.

than many countries have as the total amount of their budget for a year, their total budget. And yet, we have forgotten God, have we not? Do we not say, it is my mind that has given me the ability to make computers and microchips and whatever else is needed, and it is our ingenuity, it is good old American ingenuity that has given us the ability to be the strong economic power that we are? Beware lest your heart be lifted up with pride, because it is God who gives you the ability to beget wealth. Beware. Now, what I'd like to do in the next few moments is to give you five principles that will help us understand a biblical view of wealth. Five principles, and we shall go through them quite quickly. Number one, wealth has the power to bless. Wealth has the power to bless. Especially in the Old Testament, you find wealth sometimes being directly linked to people that God just chooses to bless. God blessed Abraham, and what did he give him? He gave him flocks and herds and so forth. God blessed Solomon, and what did he give him? More wealth than any other person of the period. He became the most wealthy man on the face of the earth. Wealth can bless. The Bible says in the Psalms, wealth and riches are in his house, and righteousness endures forever. It's talking about the righteous. Now I need to tread very carefully here, and you listen as I tread carefully. It's interesting that even though in the Old Testament wealth is often a sign of blessing, poverty is never a sign of disfavor from the Lord. In fact, sometimes God took men like Job and gave them a great deal of wealth and blessed them, and then took all the wealth from them to see whether or not they were really trusting him or not. So while you do have in the scriptures, in the Old Testament particularly, it's different in the New, but in the Old Testament where you have that relationship between wealth and blessing, God never despises the poor. God never says that if you're poor, therefore it's a sign of disfavor. And therefore, I'm sure that those who have been poor and those who have been rich would say, most assuredly, it is better to be wealthy than it is poor, because wealth can be a sign of blessing. I mean, wealth can enable you to live in a nice house, to buy nice clothes, to go to restaurants, to buy cars, to enjoy leisure. Wealth can be used to bless the lives of others as you generously give it. Wealth can be a blessing. Poverty, on the other hand, I suppose can be a blessing too, but we struggle with that, don't we? It was about 25 years ago, I saw the film entitled, Daryl, what was the name of the film I asked you? Fiddler on the Roof. Thank you for helping me, Daryl. I almost had a senior moment like most grandfathers do. 25 years ago. That's one, by the way, that you could see again. But do you recall, and I'm taking this just from memory, so don't quote me directly, wasn't it Teve who was in the barn and having an argument with his son-in-law, and his son-in-law was interested in socialism, as I remember, and he said something like this, well, it's no disgrace to be poor. And I remember Tevia, walking out of the barn and looking into the sky and saying something like this, well, it's no disgrace to be poor, but on the other hand, it's no great honor either, he said. Do you remember that line? Wealth can bless you. It can bless you. All throughout the scriptures, we can show that. Let me give you a second statement of biblical understanding of wealth. Secondly, wealth has the power to curse you, to curse you. I won't read it again, but why did God say, look, when you get into that land with its wealth and with its crops and its iron and its blessings of pomegranates and vegetables, when you get into that land, beware lest your heart be lifted up with pride and you say, I've done it. Why can wealth curse? Because wealth makes all of the same promises that God makes.
Wealth says, I'll be with you in sickness. I'll be with you in difficulties. I'll be with you when you're well, and I'll be with you when you're going through difficult times. I will give you happiness because I'll be able to buy for you clothes and food and all these other things. And you don't have to trust God anymore because I will be there for you. And as a result of that, because of that, wealth curses people. And when we forget that we are just stewards and we become owners and we begin to say, this is mine, I possess this, and the wealth begins to possess us, beware. Some of you know people who are not generous and all these other things, and you don't have to trust God anymore because I will.

0: they say to themselves, "This is mine." Beware, God says, because it has just cursed you if you look at it as yours. Wealth. It's magnetic. People who have high principles have sometimes sacrificed them when big money has been waved in their faces. I remember when the New Era scandal happened a number of years ago. Someone was saying he sat in a boardroom where people were going to invest in it because he suspected it was bogus, and he pled with them not to, and he said it was as if their eyes glazed over and they would not listen because the possibility of wealth was too overwhelming for them. 23 million people watched. I was not among them, but 23 million people watched when a young woman married a man whom she had never met before, and they married on national television. Who wants to marry a multi-millionaire? Now, there are a number of concerns. What does that say about marriage? But I'm interested particularly in the money aspect. Here's a young woman who said yes, meeting a man she had never met, and he had never met her. However, she did sign a prenuptial agreement that she really did not have any right to his wealth if things went bad in their marriage. There are a number of things that are wrong with that picture, wouldn't you say? Very wrong with that picture. But let me just suggest one. Why, who wants to marry a multimillionaire? Why not have a show entitled, "Who Wants to Marry a Poor but Nice Guy?" Now, why didn't they have that on television? I could think of some people then who could participate in a show like that.
1: Oh, my friend, I want you to know that the grip of money is powerful. It makes all the same promises as God. I'll give you happiness. I'll be there when the economy collapses. I'll be there in sickness and in health. And you and I must be very careful that we not attach our hearts to it. But I want to take this opportunity to thank the many of you who support this ministry. It's because of people just like you that we receive reports from different countries of the world expressing their appreciation for Running to Win, and you are a part of it. And during this very special month, and by the way, at the end of this month, it is the end of our fiscal year, during this month, any gift that you give to this ministry will be doubled. And I want to thank the many of you who have chosen to double your investment. 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And we have a special resource for you as an expression of our deep gratitude for your interest in this ministry. It's a book I've written entitled Christ Among Other Gods, A Defense of Christ in an Age of Tolerance. 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
5: When George Washington accepted command of the Continental Army, Americans were fighting a king and determined not to replace one form of unchecked power with another. Washington understood the difference between authority and ownership. In 1775, he declared, "When we assume the soldier, We did

0: not lay aside the citizen. Even as commander of America's army, Washington remembered that he remained one of the people, and that the power entrusted to him was never his to keep. He did not fight to rule America. He fought so Americans could govern themselves. Washington's example gave the young nation something more than victory. It gave America a standard for leadership. Those who hold power must remain accountable to the people they serve, because in a free nation, leadership is not ownership. It is a duty and a trust.
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4: We live in a generation now where we don't want to think about death. In fact, in days gone by, they embraced death more than we do today. And by embracing it, I mean they would talk about it and accept it and understand that death is, in a way, a part of life. And they would write over financial documents the words, memento mori. It means think of death. As in, all this money you have in the account right now, you ain't taking it with you, buddy. You're going to leave it behind one day. So think of death. Keep perspective. But nowadays, we don't want to think about death at all. We won't even use the word death. When someone dies, we'll say, well, they passed on. Or we might use a technical term like expired. The undertaker now is the mortician. The coffin is a casket. The graveyard is a memorial park. But all those words don't change the harshness and the reality of death. So know this, death is not a friend. Death is the enemy. So listen, Christ has conquered death. When you put your faith in Christ, you have life during life, and you have the hope of life beyond the grave. Why? Because when Jesus died on the cross, he paid the price for our sin, and he conquered death. And he's the one you need to turn to because he's the only one who can save you.
3: 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Already know God? 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
11: Oh, if you can just read your Bible carefully, you hear the heart of God. Like this in Deuteronomy, he says, oh, that there were such a heart in them that they would fear me. Not be afraid of me, but the word fear is to reverence and respect. And keep my commandments always, that it might be well with them.
12: Choosing the way of the Lord is the delight of God, says Pastor Brett Metter.
11: Why does God want you to keep his commandments? To make sure you have no fun? No, he wants you to keep his commandments so that it'll go good for you. Don't miss the heart of God.
12: After a miraculous healing of a lame beggar through Paul, the gathered crowds of Acts 14 are eager to worship him and Barnabas as gods. Moments later, those same people are persuaded to stone Paul instead. Yet from today's word, Pastor Brett Metter reflects on Paul's sermon of how our faith must be anchored in the unchanging truth of God's word, faithful despite man's faithlessness.
11: It says there in Acts 14:11, and when the people saw what Paul had done, the miracle, they lifted up their voices, saying in the speech of the Lycaonia, the gods are come down to us in the likeness of men. Uh-oh, we got a problem. Paul and Barnabas, they heal this guy, and he's rejoicing, jumping around all whole and healed, and they're going, oh, this is great. And all of a sudden, the town runs to Paul and Barnabas and says, these are not men, but these are gods. Now, there's a bit of a backstory with this. First, let me tell you about Lystra. Lystra, it's actually a pretty place there in Turkey. But the men of Lystra, there was a legend that sort of made the men of Lystra very superstitious. And the legend was part of their mythological thing. In fact, we see that before I go to that, verse 12. And they called Barnabas Jupiter and Paul Mercurius because he was the chief speaker. Then the priest of Jupiter, which was before their city, brought oxen and garlands under the gates and would have done sacrifice with the people. What happened? These men of Lystra, they saw Paul heal this guy and Barnabas, and they said, this is Jupiter and Mercury. Now that's the King James. It's not wrong, but more accurately, it's Zeus and Hermes. See, the men of Lystra were great worshipers of Zeus and Hermes particularly. And the reason they did this is because of an ancient sort of story that they believed happened in their city centuries earlier. The story goes like this. The people, Hermes and Zeus, once visited their land and disguised themselves as mortals, but no one gave them hospitality or treated them nicely except for one older couple. And so in their anger, Zeus and Hermes wiped out the whole population of the city except for the little old couple. And so they wiped out the whole city except for the old couple. And then the end of the story, depending on which version you're hearing, they take the little old couple and set them in front of the Zeus temple and turn them into two trees. That's the legend. Now, what's interesting about this, Paul is about to preach a sermon to them to try to set them right. But this is a contentious situation. They're ready to sacrifice an ox right there before Paul and Barnabas. Like, they're getting the garland. It was part of their religious trappings of worship of Zeus and Hermes. And so Paul and Barnabas are like, what are we going to do? And so Paul's going to preach a short little sermon here, but it's a powerful little sermon nonetheless. So, you know, this is the situation. They're getting ready to worship Paul and Barnabas. And we get into the sermon right here in verse 14 and 15. It says, when they brought the garlands and all that stuff to sacrifice with the people, then, verse 14, which when the apostles Barnabas and Paul heard of, they rent their clothes and ran in among the people, crying out, and this is where the sermon starts. By the way, this idea of ripping your clothes, it's not something we do very often here in America. But the Jews were known for ripping their clothes for if they were in total despair or mourning or grief or troubled, rip their clothes was something that the Jews just do as a show of disapproval. So Paul and Barnabas, they rip their clothes, and then he starts his sermon and saying, sirs, why do ye these things? We also are men of like passions with you. We preach unto you that you should turn from these vanities unto the living God, which made heaven and earth and the sea and all things that are therein. Now let's pause Paul's sermon there just for a second. The first thing that we kind of understand from Paul's sermon here is, number one, the stupidity of idolatry. In fact, their scriptures say those that worship idols are dumb like them. It's interesting here when Paul says in verse 15, we are just like you. We're like passions. In other words, we have the same desires, sinful and otherwise, that you do. We're just like you. One of the things we all need to remember, I love that Paul, he starts with saying, we're just like you. But then he goes in and says, but what we're going to preach to you is you got to get away from this idiocy. And the word he uses here, at least in the English translation, he says, we want to preach to you that you should turn from these vanities. Vanities. Now, the word vanity, if you look up the Greek word for that, is worthless, useless, and empty. Total waste of time. Vanity is the idea there. So this is what Paul's saying. Man, we want to show you what you're worshiping here with Zeus and you know, Hermes and all this. Total waste of time, emptiness, worthless, and it's going to be useless for you. But at the same time, we see other Bible stories where Paul and Barnabas and others heal someone and people just rejoice and they give God glory. And that's really what the Christian does. You can kind of say, man, I'm really happy about this and praise be to the Lord for what he has done, the great things he has done. When good things happen, we can give glory to God, not to man. That's important. So the stupidity of idolatry is really Paul's thing. Man, what you guys are into, this whole Zeus and Hermes thing, it's a total waste of time. That's number one. Then number two, he gets into the reality of the true and living God. How does he talk about that? Well, this is the thing we can learn from here. In the middle of verse 15, he says, man, that you should turn from these vanities unto the living God, which made heaven and earth and the sea and all the things that are therein. That God is real. Hermes and Zeus are fake. And I love it. In one fell swoop, Paul just gives the reason why you know that God is real and Hermes and Zeus is fake. And it's about the creation. In fact, this is something the Bible speaks of over and over again. The psalmist, Psalm 19, verses 1 through 4, the heavens declare the glory of God, and the firmament showeth his handiwork. Day unto day uttereth speech. In other words, the heavens and the firmament speaks to you every day. And night unto night showeth knowledge. When you look at the stars, you realize there's knowledge that God exists when you look at the outer space and solar system. Verse 3, there's no speech nor language where their voice is not heard. In other words, you don't have to speak Spanish or English or Greek or Hebrew. It's just a universal language that every person with a pulse on the planet can see and hear the language where their voice is not heard. Verse 4, their line is gone out through all the earth and their words to the end of the world. In them hath he set the tabernacle for the sun. God made a place for the sun to dwell. It was God who created the universe, the Bible says. This is what theologians call general revelation. That is that generally everybody on the planet, it's a general revelation. There's nobody that has an excuse because it's revealed to every single person. General revelation. That's why Paul said in Romans chapter 1, verse 20, he said, for the invisible things of him, that's the things you can't see of God, I'd believe in God if I could see him. Well, then it says he is invisible. The visible things of him from the creation of the world are clearly seen. You can see an evidence for God in the creation of the world, being understood by the things which are made, that's us, even his eternal power and Godhead, so that they are without excuse. Now, the listeners of Paul might be anticipating, what are they thinking about? I don't know. But the next statement that he makes might be kind of interesting. Now, you might say, well, if God is so big and powerful, Pastor Brett, then why are there bad things going on? If God created the beautiful, amazing world, then why are things so bad in the world? And Paul almost anticipates that question because he goes right into that in the second part of this. So you've got, number one, the stupidity of idolatry, the reality of the true God seen in creation. But then notice what it says here in verse 16. It says, who in times past suffered all nations to walk in their own ways. There it is. Why are there bad things in the world? Easy. God gave humanity and the nations free will to do whatever they wanted to do. Now, it's funny because my mom used to say, well, you can't win for losing. Have you ever heard that term? You can't win for losing. I kind of feel like that's the position they put God in. Because people say, well, if God is love, why doesn't he make everything right and righteous? Well, God could have done that. We don't know all the answers. All we know is this. God gave humanity free will. Well, why did you do that? That's so mean. Because look at how we've taken away cancer and death and all that. That's the fall of man. But what if God didn't allow for sin? Well, then we would have been creations that had to follow God, automatrons just saying, yes, Lord, we follow you. We believe in you. Is that what God wanted? Well, the answer is no. The Bible says God requires a relationship. He wants a relationship. Love demands a choice. So in creation, God says, I want you to follow me and believe in me and love me, but I'm not going to hold a gun to your head and make you follow me and believe me and love me. Now you might say, well, God is kind of holding a gun to our head because of hell. If I don't follow God, I go to hell, right? Well, that's true. But when you carefully read the narrative of the Bible, what you have to understand is every human being with a pulse is on a slippery slope to hell. That's just the way it is. That's the natural progression. And we did that. The nations, even as it says in this verse, the nations, God suffered. The word suffered there is not a mistake. Suffering means allow, yes, but also with sort of a negative connotation of sadness. God suffered all nations to walk in their own ways. We're all walking on that slippery slope to hell with our sin and our depravity. And then God so loved the world that he wants to intervene and say, I want to pluck you off that slippery board to hell, and I want to save you and have you go to heaven. And even the Lord says, guess what? I would that none should perish, but that all would come to repentance. So this really brings us to the third point of his message. It speaks of the charity. We'll read more of that here in a second too, but the charity of the true God. That's the love of God. You've got the stupidity of idolatry, the reality of the true God, and the charity of the true God. And the world has mostly chosen rebellion, sad to say. God suffers the nations, the people, to go the direction they want to go, and the Lord does not delight in this. Oh, if you could just read your Bible carefully, you hear the heart of God. You know, and I always kind of cringe when I hear people sort of say, if God is love, then this. And then you hear God's heart like this in Deuteronomy chapter 5, verse 29. He says, oh, that there were such a heart in them that they would fear me. Not be afraid of me, but the word fear is to reverence and respect. And keep my commandments always, that it might be well with them. Why does God want you to keep his commandments? To make sure you have no fun? No, he wants you to keep his commandments so that it'll go good for you. It's the little bratty kid that says, I'm going to do what I want to do. And the mom and dad are like, yeah, but if you put your hand on the hot stove, it's going to singe your hand. And like, I don't care. I'm going to do what I want to do. Now, some of you had kids like that. But maybe you're that kid when it comes to God. I'm not going to do what you... Who cares about sex outside of marriage? I'm just going to do that because everybody else is doing that. And God's like, oh, you're not... I wish it would go well with you. And people are wondering why they're sad and depressed and diseased and troubled and their relationships are all messed up and their marriages... Like, and God's saying, if you would have followed my commandments, it would have gone well with you. But you can be stubborn and do your own thing because I gave you a free will. But the love of God, oh, not only does he say, oh, that you'd follow my commandments always, that it might be well with you and with your children forever. That's the heart of God. Don't miss the heart of God. And then look at verse 17. He even goes on further with the charity of the Lord. He says in verse 17, nevertheless, he left not himself without witness in that he did good and gave us rain from heaven and fruitful seasons, filling our hearts with food and gladness. This is what God did. Even though the world went its own way and their sin and depravity, well, if God is love, then what? God is love. And you know that scripture, have you ever wondered what it means when God says he rains on the just and the unjust? The idea is he gives rain to people that don't deserve it and people that do deserve it, but it's no different. God still is kind and he gives us rain. If God wanted to, he could just dry up all the rain of the earth and that'd be the end. Talk about global warming or whatever. That'd be real if God did that. But God doesn't. In his love, even though we're a sinful, wretched bunch on the earth in rebellion mostly against God, God says, I'm going to just continue to give him my rain. And he says, I'm going to give you from heaven fruitful seasons, filling our hearts with food and with gladness. See, there's a lot of people that aren't thankful for the food that we have and the gladness and the good things we have. Every good and perfect gift really comes from this charitable, loving, true God. That's Paul's argument. So he said, men of Lystra, dump your worthless gods and turn to the true God evidenced in creation. And also the fact that you shouldn't be afraid like you are of Zeus and Hermes. You should be glad that you can rely on God for rain and food. He's the one where all that comes from, not your goofy gods. And he gives us gladness. This sermon, powerful, the charity of the true God, so good. And really what reminds me of God's faithfulness, even when we're faithless, it's like that scripture in 2 Timothy chapter 2, verse 13. If we are faithless, he remains faithful, for he cannot deny himself. Now, there's one more point I'd like to add to this, that it's not as much Paul's sermon, but it's their reaction to the sermon. And it's something I wanted to point out and kind of end with this notion. Number four, the inconsistency of the people. What's that? Well, we see just 10 seconds ago, they were wanting to make Paul a god and Barnabas Zeus and all that. So what's their response? Well, it says in verse 18, and with these sayings, Paul's sermon, scarce restrained they the people that they had not done sacrifice unto them. That's just saying they still wanted to sacrifice, but they barely were able to stop them from, like, Paul and Barnabas are like giving the sermon, but people's like, no, let's keep sacrificing. They really weren't listening, a lot of the people. They almost still sacrificed an ox unto Zeus and Hermes. Like, that was just how bad the people were. They didn't listen. Then something really bad happened, and this is what happened in Iconium, verse 19. And there came thither certain Jews from Antioch and Iconium who persuaded the people, and having stoned Paul, drew him out of the city, supposing he had been dead. What? Did you see what happened? They just killed the apostle Paul. And pack up your Bibles, we're done with the book of Acts. No. What happens to Paul here? Well, they think he's dead and they lay him outside of the city, dead, just body laying outside of the city. That's a tough day at the office. But what I want to say about this, do you notice the inconsistency of the people? Can I just tell you, don't be surprised at how people flip-flop. They go from one minute wanting to make you a god to the next minute wanting to make you dead. That's something you see in humanity. And the thing is, there's a couple things about that. I hope you're not the person that's a flip-flopper. Like, it's so funny, celebrities are flip-floppers. And if you're getting your ideas of who to vote for from celebrities, can I just say, not a good idea. They don't know what the average person in the world's going through. But at the same time, you and I as Christians shouldn't get our idea of what to believe from anywhere else, I think. Then I think the Bible's the best source anybody can ever use for truth. And if you don't go to the Bible, you're going to be a flip-flopper. You're going to think something's really true, and then you realize, oh, it's not true. And then you think, that's why, Brett, how can you be so bold to come against climate change? The Bible says there's going to be regular seasons until the earth is destroyed by the Lord. Like, the Bible tells us what's going to happen with climate. It's right here in the scriptures. And if climate change really destroys the world, then you'll have to say, well, I guess the Bible is wrong. But guess what? The Bible's never been wrong, not one time. I'm going to go with the Bible on this one. And if you want to be not a flip-flopper like these people who are inconsistent, you go with the Bible. And then also, as Christians, to be set in your way, not to be easily maneuvered, to be solid. I'm reminded in Jeremiah chapter 26, there's a story. You don't need to turn there. I'm just going to, because we're running out of time. But long story short, Jeremiah is told by God to go speak the word of the Lord on the courtyard of the temple. And he says, I want you to speak word for word my word. So Jeremiah does that. People get ticked off at Jeremiah. You speak about the destruction of Jerusalem. And they hated him so much for that, they said, let's kill him. Like, they're suddenly this riot, they're getting ready to kill Jeremiah. And Jeremiah stands up, and you know, like, all the people come to kill him. He says, you guys can kill me if you want to, but Jerusalem's still, in fact, you're going to speed up the killing of Jerusalem if you do that, and my blood will be on your heads. Good luck with that. Paraphrase a little bit. And Jeremiah says that, and the people kind of back off and say, well, we probably shouldn't kill him. It's funny, Jeremiah, nobody ever listened to a word he said. You say, well, he kind of listened there. No, but they didn't take heed, and Jerusalem would be destroyed. He was right. They didn't listen. Well, there's a funny little dude that comes up in that story later, and it's kind of an A-B comparison that I love. It's there in Jeremiah 26. And there was this guy who thought he would give it a whirl to talk like Jeremiah. But he wasn't like Jeremiah. He was sort of a poser Jeremiah. So this guy, his name was Urijah. Urijah comes and speaks the words, and he says he spoke the words of Jeremiah. Urijah wasn't a prophet who heard from God. He just heard the words from Jeremiah. So he just starts speaking this to the people. And at that time, King Jehoiakim said, let's kill him. So Urijah runs for his life, and he runs to Egypt, which is a picture, a type of the world. And Urijah, they hunt him down there, kill him, and fling his body on a grave where the common people died. Like, it's a crazy story. But the A-B comparison, one guy had conviction, stood his ground, didn't flip-flop, wasn't afraid, but he just spoke the truth and spoke the word of the Lord, and he wasn't afraid if people killed him. That's what we need to be, Christians, like Jeremiah, hearing the word of the Lord, knowing the word of the Lord. But if you're kind of a nominal sort of, you know, person who's saying, well, I don't really care about the Bible or studying the scripture, and I'm a Christian, God bless America, but when things get heated up, I think we saw a little about that with the COVID thing, the shutting of people up, you know, and all that stuff. We saw some of that. But, you know, there's people that they're held to their conviction and they stick with it. And there's the people kind of go with whatever wave is happening. The Bible says the double-minded man is unstable in all his ways. You don't want to do that, what James is talking about there. You want to be the person who's grounded, rooted in the word of God, and not a flip-flopper, not going from one extreme to the other. We see that in Jeremiah 26. We also see that here. And the inconsistency of the people here, it's very obvious, very clear. So you got to be firm in your faith. If you're an old-timer Christian, man, let's make sure that our worldview is shaped by the Bible. If you're not a Christian and you say, I'm an atheist and I believe in evolution, can I just ask you to give an honest look at the intricacies and the finely tuned universe that we live in? Look that up, fine-tuned universe. Because if you look that up, what you're going to find is some Christian guys jumping on the bandwagon, which you would expect. But you also see a bunch of secular, godless people saying, how do we deal with the idea of the fine-tuned universe? All over the web, they're trying to figure out an answer to that, and they don't have it. There's no answer. Evolution does not show how a finely tuned universe could have ever come about. Can I just say, I challenge you to maybe reconsider and be open to that possibility. You've been duped by your high school biology teacher or your college professor. And more than that, you don't want that to get in between you believing in a true and loving, kind-hearted God who wants to pull you off of that slippery slope that's determined to take you to hell, and God saying, I want to save you. How are you saved? To recognize you're a sinner, to confess your sins to God, and repent. The word repent means to change your mind about it. Doesn't mean you're perfect, it means you're perfectly forgiven. But you change your mind, and then you confess, Lord, I believe that Jesus came and died on the cross for my sins, and that he rose up from the grave. Romans 10, 9, and 10 says you will be saved if you confess with your mouth and believe in your heart that Jesus died on the cross and rose from the grave. Don't miss that.
13: 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And Pastor Brett will be leading us in a closing word of prayer in just a moment, so I hope you'll stick around for that. But first, let me tell you a little bit more about Brett Metter. He's the senior pastor of Athey Creek Church, just outside of Portland, Oregon. 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Well, to conclude the message today, here again is Pastor Brett Metter to close in prayer.
11: Lord, I pray that you'd give us all ears to hear. As we read this story, we see in this old story just the same propensities of humanity to be flip-flopping one way and the other, to worship men above you, Lord. What a shame that we have that tendency to put other things ahead of you, Lord. So I pray that we'd have ears to hear and hearts to discern and even meditate on this passage. Lord, I pray that as Christians, we'd be champions of that message, that you love the world so much that you save us by the sending of your son, Jesus, that died on the cross and rose from the grave. Lord, even in creation, we see your glory. May we see that this week. I pray that, like that psalm we read, that every day we'd hear the voice of creation speaking out to us of your truth and your reality. So bless these, your people, now as we go our way. In Jesus' name, amen.
13: Amen. Pastor Brett Metter, at the close of our program here on Today's Word. And that's all the time we have. Next time, Pastor Brett will continue looking at the missionary journey of Paul and Barnabas as they faithfully preached the grace of the gospel. Today's Word with Pastor Brett Metter is an outreach of Athey Creek Church in West Lynn, Oregon.
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0: When George Washington accepted command of the Continental Army, Americans were fighting a king and determined not to replace one form of unchecked power with another. Washington understood the difference between authority and ownership. In 1775, he declared, "When we assume the soldier, we did not lay aside the citizen." Even as commander of America's army, Washington remembered that he remained one of the people and that the power entrusted to him was never his to keep. He did not fight to rule America. He fought so Americans could govern themselves. Washington's example gave the young nation something more than victory. It gave America a standard for leadership. Those who hold power must remain accountable to the people they serve, because in a free nation, leadership is not ownership. It is a duty and a trust.
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19: 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This is Pastor Albert Pendarvis, the Old Trailblazer, riding out on old Dan. Let's go, Dan. Get up. Get up. Got to get a getting. And we bring you to the study now. We're still in the study on the gifts of the Holy Spirit, or the working of the Holy Spirit, or just simply the work of the Holy Spirit. And we come down now to the gifts of the Holy Spirit. And I want to go back and enumerate those gifts we saw there. Nine specific gifts. Let's notice, just as a kind of a review. There's a word of wisdom, the word of knowledge. There's faith, gifts of healing, working of miracles, prophecy, discerning of spirits, kinds of tongues, languages, and then the interpretation. These nine gifts, different gifts, make up or bestows upon the Holy Spirit bestows upon the body of Christ or the church. And we're going to take those up. We started in them already. We looked at two or three. We're going to look now at, let's see where we were in our last study there. We'd come down to the gifts of healing, and I believe we came through that, and I'll get back into it in just a minute. We looked there. I mentioned to you about faith. I asked you to go ahead and read the 11th chapter of Hebrews, and I don't know if you've started there or not, but let's go back now and look. I believe that these gifts belong to the church throughout the church age. We saw there's two extreme differences in divine healing today. One is the cold, orthodox view, which denies divine healing. There's a group of folks who just completely deny that, claiming that God uses only natural means to raise up the sick. Then, there are those who claim to have the gifts of healing and who put the major emphasis of all of their ministry. They go to seed. That's what I call it. The gifts of divine healing have been given to the church. Let's use it for God's glory. Now, the fifth gift, we come to the fifth gift, the working of miracles, literally the operations of works of power. Let me call your attention again to this double plural, operations of works of power or miracle. The church, walking in the will of God under the power of the Holy Spirit, will witness marvelous works of grace and operations of power that will astound the world. Such statements seem strange to the present day, cold, orthodox church who has rejected the Holy Spirit and is working in the energy of the flesh. Then, because of the unbelief that reigns in the church, no longer does the church expect to see great manifestations of the power of the Holy Spirit in the hearts and lives of individuals, in casting out demons, seeing the vilest of sinners transformed into the likeness of the Son of God, and things brought to pass that only can be wrought by the Holy Spirit, which is far beyond all human power. Brethren, let's quit. Let's quit ourselves like men. Humble ourselves before God, and let the Holy Spirit have His way. Cease to work in our own energy, that the power of God might be manifested in and through our ministry. I want to just take a moment out here that the basic ministry that we're called is to preach the gospel, not to go off on healing. Those things are necessary, of course, and they're prevalent. But the Lord gave me this command when He called me to this ministry: preach the gospel, be instant, in season, out of season, reprove and rebuke with all long suffering. And that's what we do here by the grace of God. It's all under the power of the Holy Spirit. But my friend, we have to be aware that our calling is not to go off on the seed. I know we have those folks who get a long 18-wheeler truck and trailer with a big sign on the side, divine healing and all that. They go to seed on that, my friend. And that's in their complete control. We don't try to change those things. But my friend, they're deceived, I believe. But listen, we're looking there at this fifth ministry, this fifth gift, the working of miracles. Now, let's notice the sixth gift. Now, I'll go back. I skipped a little bit. let me see, because of the unbelief that reigns in the church, no longer does the church expect to see those great manifestations of the power of the Holy Spirit in the hearts and lives of individuals. Now, I want to just take a moment here to maybe dispel a little bit of stuff that we see today. There's so much false stuff out there today. Well, our ministry here, one of our themes is that we dispel rumor or error. We contradict error. And I've seen those things. I mentioned to you a while back, in our area here a while back, I saw in the paper where the sun shined through a outhouse out here in the country on a farm, and the people made out like it was a vision of the Virgin Mary, and they flocked there. They think everything, they put a spiritual, and that's a demon possession, my friend, simply and truly, just demon possession. People flocked there to see that thing. And there's nothing to it. But we're men and women have some sort of a demon influence there. And there's so much of it abounding in the world today. Brethren, let's quit ourselves like men of God. Humble ourselves and let the Holy Spirit do His work and cease to work in our own energy. Now let's notice that sixth gift. And that is the gift of prophecy. The word prophecy has two meanings. First, it foretells the things that are going to happen. It is pre-written history. Secondly, to foretell the things of Christ. The emphasis here on prophecy is that of witnessing or telling what Christ has done for you. When the Holy Spirit takes hold of an individual, or as stated in Acts 1:18, when the Holy Ghost is come upon you, ye shall be witnesses of me. Paul, the Apostle Paul, states that prophecy is one of the outstanding gifts, and he says there in 1 Corinthians 14, brethren, covet to prophesy. And he says in 1 Corinthians 14:1, follow after charity, love, desire spiritual gifts, but rather that ye may prophesy, which shows that the Apostle Paul puts the emphasis on prophecy as the greatest of all gifts. Then he says, in the seventh gift is the discerning of spirits. John said, know ye the Spirit of God. In this day and time, every born-again believer ought to pray for the gift of the discerning spirits. We're living in the last days now, and we need to know the difference between the Spirit of Christ and the Spirit of Antichrist, which is certainly the work of Satan. That's one of the greatest needs that we have today, is to be able to discern the spirituality, or whether it's be of the Lord or be of Satan. Now, we go on there in those gifts. We're going to look there in the gifts of tongues, which means languages. On the day of Pentecost, when the Holy Spirit filled the disciples, it says they spake in tongues, that is, languages. And every individual heard the wonderful works of God in their own language. That's simply what it means, my friend. It's not a jabbering of an unknown tongue, but a perfect language that those individuals filled with the Holy Spirit had never learned in the natural way. Now, I want to remind you of my offer. I have a pamphlet here by the Dr. Ironside on the conception of the charismatic movement that we have today. It was originated there on Azusa Street in Los Angeles, California, back around the turn of the century, 1900. And I have a typewritten pamphlet on it. I'll be glad to send it to you. It explains. It was great news to me to hear what happened. But I'll be glad to send it to you if you write me and ask me for it or call me. But it's not a jabbering or an unknown tongue, but a perfect language. Though it was a gift bestowed upon them, which they had used to get the word of God over to people of other languages. All the early disciples did not receive the gift of other languages. In 1 Corinthians 12, the Apostle Paul states, do all speak with tongues? Which shows that all the early disciples did not have that gift. Many did, of course. And I firmly believe that if God should send me to a people of another language to preach, and there was no interpreter, that he would give me that gift of language to speak a message to people. And that's all in the Lord's hands. I know that. Then there's the interpretation of tongues. That is, the gift of the Holy Spirit to interpret or to translate what an individual says in another language, so that those in the assembly who did not understand that language would understand what he was preaching or what he was talking about. Paul said, if there is no interpreter, let him keep silent, according to 1 Corinthians 14. Now, we're looking at the close in on the language of the Apostle Paul, we see there, but covet earnestly the best gifts. Yet show I unto you a more excellent way, and that excellent way is that all gifts must be governed by the rules of love. That's 1 Corinthians chapter 13. Oh, my friend, but covet earnestly the best gifts. Yet show I unto you a more excellent way, he said, and that excellent way is that all gifts must be governed by the rule of law. Now, my friend, I know that I can't rightfully do justice to these works about the gifts of the Spirit, but we're going to keep on going on, and in our next study, we're going to take up the Holy Spirit according to God's Word. We'll look there, maybe get a little more. We're going to be looking at demonism, and we have several books here by the Pastor Shelton, booklets that we have printed on the demon spirits, on the work of Satan, on the work of the Holy Spirit. If you'd write me, I'll send you a collection of those booklets. Just ask the pastor for the books on the Holy Spirit, working of the Holy Spirit. I'll be glad to do that. We print them here ourselves, and we send them out. If you'd like to be a co-porter to give out good sound booklets, you write me. I'll send you a package of them. I'll send you a title list. You can pick and choose. Many of them are related to this study that I'm bringing you now, only a lot deeper than I can bring you on these little short messages. But if you would, write me, call me, and then tell me to send you that material. I'd like to talk to you. If you take issue with what I'm bringing you, I'd like to sit down and talk to you. And I don't get into argumentative things with folks, no, because I don't want to do that. But I do like to shed light on Scripture, and I have asked me questions that I don't know the answer for. I have to go search out the answer for those things, and I'm always willing to help if I possibly can. But I've told you many, many times I'm not a scholar, but I just know what the Lord. I know how the Lord saves a sinner. Now, I can tell you how that happened, my friend, if you're interested in that. That the Lord saves a sinner by bringing him to see himself as a poor old lost sinner, undone, hopeless and helpless, sinful from birth, chooses to sin as soon as he goes astray, speaking lies, and is happy in that condition until the Holy Spirit comes there, broods around that heart, digs around it, I call it, and sets him to thinking, how far I am from a holy God. Oh, my friend, have you ever seen your guilted distance from a holy God? Man, by nature, is a sinner. We're all sinners by birth. We're sinners by choice. We're sinners by God's description. He says there's none righteous, no, not one. But in addition to that verse, he says, Christ said, came not to call the righteous. If you could create a righteousness of your own by some whatever, the Lord wouldn't have you. He said, I came not to call the righteous. He came to call ungodly. That's my description of a sinner, ungodly. I'm an old ungodly sinner. The Lord hates sin, but he loves sinners, my friend. And the old Trailblazer is going to be here with you time in and time out until the Lord calls me home. And if you would, help me with the broadcast just a little. If you like these great old time messages, and maybe you don't, call me if you don't. Let me know. We'll talk about it. And remember my mailing address. Post Office Box 1810, Walker, Louisiana 70785. Goodbye and God bless you till next time.
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24: Have you ever felt far from God? 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
3: 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And God made that statement in the context of tithing.
5: Oh, I know what you're thinking. Oh, better hide the money, or better yet, just tune away. He's talking about tithing. Well, please don't. Welcome to Study Verse by Verse with Pastor Leighton Sheely. We're not talking so much about tithing as we are the blessings of God through obedience. We invite you to spend some time here in Genesis as well as 1 Corinthians chapter 3 as we look at the rewards of God as we obey Him. And part of that does include tithing, which predates the law, as we saw yesterday. With more, here's Pastor Leighton Sheely on today's Study Verse by Verse.
3: It's God who gives compensation to those who work full-time in His service from the tithe that is given to God. The tithe belongs to the Lord. Now, some might say, well, that's Old Testament. Does it apply in the New Testament? And the answer to that is also found in the Bible. 1 Corinthians 9:13. Paul writes, "Do you not know that those who are employed in the temple service get their food from the temple, and those who serve at the altar share in the sacrificial offerings?" It's a reference to the Old Testament system. He says, "In the same way, the Lord commanded that those who proclaim the gospel should get their living by the gospel." So Paul draws a clear connection between full-time ministers in the Old Testament and those who work full-time in ministry in the New Testament. And he also declares that compensating those who are full-time in ministry is something the Lord commanded. So what does that mean for those of us who bring our tithes and our offerings as part of our worship? Well, it means that we should never say something like, "I'm bringing this to Pastor Leighton or Pastor Sheely or Church of the Highlands," because the tithe belongs to the Lord. So we should always bring our tithe to the Lord. And when I and other ministers at this tent of meeting who work here full time receive our compensation, it is given to us by God from the tithes that are given to Him. Now that brings up a question: should pastors and full time ministers tithe? And some people say, well, that just doesn't make any sense because, you know, those who are not in full-time ministry are putting their tithes into the donation, and those who are full-time ministry are being compensated from out of that. What's the point of those who are being compensated out of that putting a tithe back into the donations? Well, let's look at what God says in Numbers 18:25. They say it's not logical. "And the Lord spoke to Moses, saying, Moreover, you shall speak and say to the Levites," that is those who are full-time in ministry, "when you take from the people of Israel the tithe that I have given you from them for your inheritance, then you shall present a contribution from it to the Lord, a tithe of the tithe. And your contribution shall be counted to you as though it were the grain of the threshing floor and the fullness of the winepress." As though we were working in a wine press or in a threshing floor where people give from their increase, it's counted as though we were doing that. "And so you shall also present a contribution to the Lord from all your tithes which you receive from the people of Israel." And so the answer is yes. Those who receive compensation from being full-time in ministry work should also tithe. You see, it's not about logic. It's about obedience. Now, let's turn back in our Bibles to Malachi again, the last book of the Old Testament, chapter 3. As you recall, God has just reprimanded the people for robbing Him by not bringing their tithes and declared that as a result, they are now under a curse. So let's look at what God says. In Malachi 3:10, God says through His prophet, "Bring the full tithe into the storehouse, that there may be food in My house. And thereby put Me to the test, says the Lord of hosts, if I will not open the windows of heaven for you and pour down for you a blessing until there is no more need." Now, do you know, folks, that this is the only place in the entire Bible where God invites mere humans to put Him on trial? So, do you want to prove that God exists? Do you want to prove that he's still alive and well? Do you want to prove that he's still at work? Do you want to prove that he still meets needs? Do you want to prove God? Then honor him with your tithes and watch him prove himself. A.W. Pink, the great theologian, wrote, "I tell you, my friends, my soul is overwhelmed by the amazing condescension of the Most High to place himself in such a position. God allows himself to be placed on trial by us, and tithing is the process of proof. Tithing is the means whereby we can demonstrate in the material realm the existence of God, that God exists, and the fact of his governorship over all temporary affairs, that he is active and busy." And wrote, "I tell you, my friends, my soul is overwhelmed by the amazing condescension of

treasures in heaven and the life that God rewards. Look at what God says. He says, I will open up the windows of heaven for you. The rewards are coming from heaven. Going to fill heaven, and heaven's not going to be able to hold it because the blessings are going to continue to pour down until there is no more need. So it's going to overflow our account in heaven and come down here to earth. The rewards here are not just limited to heaven. Look at verse 11. I will rebuke the devourer for you so that it will not destroy the fruits of your soil, and your vine in the field shall not fail to bear, says the Lord of hosts. Now, when the Lord is speaking here of the fruits of our soil, he's speaking of the blessings that we enjoy here on earth. The original audience that he was writing to were predominantly farmers. And what were crops to farmers in Malachi's day would be sales to salesmen today, business to businessmen, a clear mind to a man who thinks, uses his mind, a good breaks to an investor, happy harvest to the farmer, open doors to the person who needs to expand, a pay raise for the clerk or the secretary or the factory worker. And so it's going to overflow our accounts in heaven and pour out to us even down here on earth. And notice that God will protect us from the devourer. We'll be protected from whatever it is that can destroy the fruit of our effort. Can you imagine being a farmer? And for months and months and months, every day you've been out there in the fields and you've been watering and tending, and some disease or some animal comes along and destroys your crop. God says he protects us from the devourer. You see, this is a blessing we cannot measure. And the reason we cannot measure this blessing is because how would we know if something didn't happen to us that would have caused us loss, and it didn't happen to us because God didn't allow it to happen, because he protected us from the devourer? How would we know that? You drive to work, you come to church today. How would you know if God protected you from an accident this morning that would have put you in the hospital for 6 months? It didn't happen, because God didn't let it happen. But how would you know? God protects us from the devourer. Malachi 3:12 says, "Then all nations will call you blessed, for you will be the land of delight, says the Lord of hosts." And so if we as Christians tithe, then we will not only be blessed as individuals and as families and as a church, but also as a nation. And as God blesses, people are going to sit up and they're going to take notice. They're going to want to come and they're going to want to join us. They're going to join in the blessings. They're going to want to join the church. They're going to want to join the family of God. They're going to want to participate in the family of God because they see how God is blessing. And God is blessing because people are doing what they're supposed to do in terms of tithing. So listen to this connection, folks. Our faithfulness in tithing makes us participants in evangelism. That is, reaching the world with the gospel of Jesus Christ. And in chapter 3 of 1 Corinthians, we've already learned that there is a great reward for those who plant or water or harvest in God's field. Do you see the connections? Now, we have been conditioned to think in terms of letting our heart lead our actions. You know, do we tell our wife we love her if we don't feel like it? Well, if I feel like it, I'll tell her. And that kind of a mentality. If I feel like doing something, I'll do it. If I don't feel like it, I'm not doing it. And we're even told that if we don't do something, we don't feel like we shouldn't do it. Doesn't matter if it's right or wrong. We shouldn't do it because we don't feel like it. So we are trained and conditioned by the culture. I told you everything's opposite, that our hearts should lead our actions. But Jesus says our actions lead our heart. Jesus said, "But lay up for yourselves treasures in heaven, where neither moth nor rust destroys and where thieves do not break in and steal. For where your treasure is, there will your heart be also."

0: The heart follows our actions. So if we're investing in heaven, our heart will follow and be where it should be in terms of valuing heaven, treasuring heaven. You know, there's so many people today, so many Christians that feel far from God. And they wonder how they can get closer to God. You know, have you ever felt far from God? Have you ever felt like you'd like to be closer? Like you'd like to experience more of His blessing and more of His protection? God said, "Draw near to me, and I will draw near to you." And God made that statement in the context of tithing. See, the tithe is not just about money. It's about our heart. It's about our priorities. It's about our values. It's about being obedient. And God rewards obedience.
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14: We tell the Holy Spirit, "Holy Spirit, wait out here while I sin, then I'll come back out here, and then I'll take possession, and we can go home." It doesn't work like that. That's why when you're a real child of God, you're a real Christian, and you go where you're not supposed to be going, what's the first thing that happens? You feel not condemned. You feel guilty. Why? Because the Holy Spirit warns you before you do it.

0: Welcome to Somebody Loves You Radio, the Bible teaching ministry of Roll Reese in Diamond Bar, California. Today's lesson continues our study of the Holy Spirit and the influence and identity of this third member of the Godhead. Roll will establish that God's Spirit isn't an unseen force, but in fact a person with a mind, a heart, and a will. He's also ever-present, continually at work, correcting us when we sin and guiding our minds in biblical truth. With the second part of our study, Who is the Holy Spirit? Here's Roll Reese in Ephesians chapter 1.
1: Now, when we look at the Holy Spirit tonight, let's begin by looking at the nature of the Holy Spirit. That is, He is a person. What do we mean by He is a person? Well, He exercises the attributes of personality. For example, number one, He has a mind of His own. In Romans chapter 8, verse 27, he says this, "Now he who searches the hearts knows the mind of the Spirit is." Why? Because he makes intercession for the saints according to the will of God. Notice that. The Holy Spirit is in tune with God the Father. So when I come and I pray to God, and if I don't want to pray in English, but I want to pray in the tongue that God has given to me in the Spirit, or I just want to groan within me, the Bible says that the Holy Spirit interprets what I am trying to get across, and He interprets, and God the Father and God the Son understand what my petitions are because they're done through the power of the Holy Spirit. The Holy Spirit is powerful. He is a person, and He has a mind. Secondly, the Holy Spirit not only has a mind, but He has a will. In 1 Corinthians 12:11, he says, "But one of the same Spirit works in all these things, distributing to each one individually as the Holy Spirit wills." You see, there it is. As the Holy Spirit wills. In the giving of gifts, in the working in the body of Jesus Christ concerning the gifts of the Holy Spirit, the Bible says that the Holy Spirit distributes as He wills to each individual person. Thirdly, He also has feelings. Did you know that when you sin, because He is a person, the Holy Spirit gets hurt? Yes, He gets hurt. That's why Paul the Apostle in Ephesians chapter 4 verse 30, he says, "And do not grieve the Holy Spirit of God." The word grieve there in the Greek, it means to bring pain to the Holy Spirit. How do I bring pain to the Holy Spirit of God? When I sin against God. Because He's a person. You see, one thing we must really get in our minds and our hearts is that wherever you go, wherever you sit, wherever you walk, wherever you lie down, wherever you go hide in a closet, you can get rid of the Holy Spirit. He goes with you everywhere. He's omnipresent. You can't get rid of Him. Sometimes we have this mentality that when we're going to sin, we tell the Holy Spirit, "Holy Spirit, wait out here while I sin, then I'll come back out here, and then I'll take possession, and we can go home." It doesn't work like that. That's why when you're a real child of God, you're a real Christian, and you go where you're not supposed to be going, or you do something you're not supposed to be doing, what's the first thing that happens? You feel not condemned, you feel guilty. Why? Because the Holy Spirit warns you before you do it. He's a person. When He comes into your temple, when He comes into your life, He's living in the front room and He's making Himself at home. But sometimes when we sin against the Holy Spirit, instead of being in our living room in fellowship with us, He goes to the back room. Why? Because He's grieved. And it's not until we make things right with God the Father. Notice, He doesn't leave the house, He stays in the house. How many times you heard people say, "The Holy Spirit left, now He's come back"? It doesn't work like that. He stays in that house. But when the Holy Spirit is hurt and He's been grieved because of sin, then the Holy Spirit cannot do an effective work in your life and in my life until I fully repent of what I've done. And then the peace of God immediately comes to my life. But you see, you can't get away from the Holy Spirit. David said, if I go to heaven, you're there. If I go to hell, you're there. Wherever I go, your presence is there, God. You can't get away. Remember what Dr. Van Cleve, when he came, he taught, he says, God is in front of you, he's behind you, he's above you, he's below you. You cannot escape the presence of God. God sees everything you do. God hears everything you say. But he loves you. He loves you so much. Look how many opportunities he's given to you, he's given to me, even though we are wicked and sinful. The last time we sinned, we should have been wiped out, but God gave us another chance because he loves us, because he cares about us. Because the scripture says that God is not willing that any should perish, but all should come to true repentance. So when the Holy Spirit is grieved, he has feelings, he's hurt. Listen to Ephesians 4:30. And do not grieve the Holy Spirit of God, by whom you were sealed for the day of redemption. You see, you were sealed with the Holy Spirit. We'll talk about this next week, what the seal is and the guarantee is of the Holy Spirit in your life. But it's so important that we understand that the Holy Spirit has personality. Secondly, the Holy Spirit has personal activities ascribed to himself. For example, he reveals all truth. For example, in 2 Peter chapter 1, verse 21, this is what the scripture says. For prophecy never came by the will of man, but holy men of God spoke as they were moved by the Holy Spirit. You see, the Holy Spirit is the one that brings inspiration, revelation, and illumination to the Word of God. That's how the Bible was created. That's how God made the Word of God. When men in the Old Testament were writing the scriptures, it was actually being dictated by the Holy Spirit. They just didn't write a novel or like common books today. They wrote as they were inspired, and the revelation of God was given to them by inspiration to the Holy Spirit. They wrote the very words of God. Now you see in seminaries, they don't teach you this. They teach you that the Bible has mistakes. You can believe everything in the Bible wrong. You can believe everything in the Bible. It's God's word. It's legitimate. You say, well, wait a minute. I've heard that the Bible has mistakes. The Bible has no mistakes. The problem is that in the 1500s, they took what we call the scribes or the writers, those that translated your Bible into English and added chapters and verses. When they were making the transfer, they made the mistake when they were writing. They actually, what they did is they inserted the mistake, and the mistake is always in the center column. It tells you what was added by the translators to make it easier for you to read. But these are the very words of God. And you'll always see italicized those words that men put in there. But the word of God is never italicized. It's always there because God put it there by inspiration and by revelation and by God's not only inspiration, but listen, by the power of the Holy Spirit as he gave it to these men to write it. So the Bible, you can trust it with all your life. Believe me, it's God's holy word. And it's so important that we understand that he reveals everything to us. Secondly, the Holy Spirit is a teacher. He teaches you. Now, hear me well, and don't misquote me. This is so important because many times people say, well, wait a minute, what do you mean by that? Let me say this. You become a young believer. You accept Christ tonight. You start reading your Bible. And for the next 30, 40 years, you only read from Matthew to Revelation. You never touch the Old Testament. The Holy Spirit, as a teacher, the only thing that he's ever going to bring to your remembrance in your mind is only the things that you read. If you never read, then you have nothing to be brought forth. Understand that. You cannot ever quote the Old Testament. You'll never understand the Old Testament unless you read it for yourself. The full counsel of God. And this is why it's so important when we're quoting scripture or you're talking to somebody and you say, oh yeah, in the book of Samuel or in the book of Ruth or in the book of Haggai or there in Habakkuk, you see? Why? Because I've read it over and over and over and over, the full counsel of God, and the Holy Spirit brings to my mind not only the puzzle and the scriptures, but he puts them together so they're a theme and they fit together in harmony with the Holy Spirit and the teachings of Jesus. That's why it's so important to read the whole Bible, all the way through. That's why on Sunday evenings we go through the Bible systematically so that we can have the fullness of God's word in our hearts and in our minds. And we can know the God of the Old Testament, that he is the same God of the New Testament. There are not two gods in the Bible, one God, the same in the old as he is of the new. A God of love and a God of grace, and also a God of judgment. So important to understand who we worship. He is the great teacher. The Holy Spirit was left here to teach us. In John 14, 26, this is what he says. But the Helper, the Holy Spirit, whom the Father will send in my name, he will teach you all things and bring to your remembrance all things that I have said unto you. You see? The only things that God can bring to your mind are the things that what you've been taught. That's it. If you never read the book of Haggai or the book of Zechariah or the book of Malachi or Genesis or Exodus or Leviticus or Numbers or Joshua or Judges or Samuel or Kings or Chronicles, how in the world are you going to be quoting from them if you've never read them? The Holy Spirit can never bring them up. Can't do it. You've never read it. You've never studied it.
0: 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Let's continue with the conclusion of our study, Who is the Holy Spirit?
1: The Holy Spirit, as you read the scripture, and you say, well, you know, it's so hard to understand the Bible. Hey, pray, dear Jesus, teach me through your Holy Spirit what you're trying to say to me through the scriptures, and he will teach you. He's been given to you as your teacher. Even though we have pastor teachers, the Holy Spirit confirms everything in your heart as he teaches you what is being taught. That's why he gave it to us, the Holy Spirit, to teach us. And then thirdly, the Holy Spirit to become a witness. In Galatians 4:6, he says, and because you are sons, God has sent forth the Holy Spirit of his Son into your hearts, crying out, Abba, Father. You see, the Holy Spirit has been sent by his Son, Jesus Christ, into our hearts so that when we pray or when we groan to God, we can cry out, Abba, Father, Daddy, Daddy, Daddy, to the Holy Spirit. And then fourthly, he's the great intercessor. He intercedes for you and me. In Romans 8:26, he says this, likewise, the Spirit of God also helps our weaknesses. You see, when we pray, I don't know about you, but I know about me. Sometimes I don't know how to pray. Lord, I don't know what to say to you. I don't pray in New King James or in Old King James or in Latin. Or in Spanish, I pray in English. But a lot of times when I don't want to pray in English and I pray in my tongue that is given to me in the power of the Holy Spirit, I pray with groanings which cannot be uttered. Why? Because the Holy Spirit in me is crying out to God for me. He's interpreting to God the Father and the Son what my needs are in my heart. Listen to what he says. Likewise, the Spirit also helps our weaknesses. For we do not know what we should pray for as we ought to, but the Spirit himself makes intercession for us with groanings which cannot be understood. So when you're standing before God, imagine what it would be like in front of people if we all groan at the same time. They would say, non-believers say, these people are mad. Let's get out of here. Call 911. But if you're in your closet and you're praying to God, and you're in deep prayer, and you're groaning, and you're moaning before the Lord. Listen, that's prayer to God. Those are not just noises. Because he says that sometimes when I don't know how to express myself, the best way to express myself in prayer is just to groan to God out of the deepest part of my heart to him. He understands why. Because the Holy Spirit helps me. He becomes the intercessor before God, the Father, and Jesus Christ. I like that. He lets him know what I need in my life and how I'm hurting and how weak I am in my life. And did you know that fifthly, the Holy Spirit also speaks? You know, a lot of times we say, well, how does God speak to you? You ever had your child come to you when he's done something wrong and he can't sleep and he's feeling guilty and he begins to confess to you? What a great lesson to say, son, it's not really your conviction, it's because God is speaking to you. It's the Holy Spirit that speaks to us. In the book of Revelations, chapter 2, verse 7, this is what the scripture says. Seven times he said this. He who has an ear. Do you have an ear to hear? I do. I want to. The problem with the church today, the problem with believers today, is we don't give a clear ear to hear what God is saying. God is speaking not only through people, but he's speaking through nature. He's speaking through people. He speaks through the Word of God, and he speaks through pastor teachers. He speaks through people on the radio, people through TV. But the problem is that so many times we're not listening to, and God is speaking to us. We always want a person. I said, man, I wish they were here so they could hear this. No, it's to you, and it's to me. Listen, he who has an ear to hear, let him hear what the Spirit says to the churches. To him who overcomes, I will give to eat the tree of life, which is in the midst of paradise of God. He who has an ear, let him hear what the Spirit says to the churches. Are we listening when the Spirit speaks to us? And then six, the Spirit commands. In Acts chapter 16, verse 6 and 7, he says this. And now when they had gone through Phrygia, the region of Galatia, they were forbidden by the Holy Spirit to preach the word in Asia. And after they had come to Mysia, they tried to go to Bithynia, but the Spirit did not permit them. He's speaking of Paul and Barnabas. Did you know that the Holy Spirit, like Paul and Barnabas, when they wanted to go somewhere, the Holy Spirit said to them, don't go? How did he speak? I believe at this particular time, and in chapter 13 of Acts, he spoke to those men in the church when they were speaking through prophecy. And the Holy Spirit was speaking through men. He told them, don't go there, Paul. The Spirit is forbidding you to go. And other times, the Holy Spirit will check in with you. And somehow, you'll have this feeling, not a good feeling, where the Spirit is saying, don't go there. It's bad news. He warns you, and he speaks to you. So important that we listen to the Holy Spirit when he speaks. He speaks all the time, 24 hours a day, he speaks to us. And he's warning us of dangers. And then seven, we can also blaspheme the Holy Spirit. Now you say, man, I'm a new Christian, and I think, and this is one of the greatest things among new believers when they come in for counseling, I think I have committed the unpardonable sin. I have blasphemed against the Holy Spirit of God. First of all, do you know what the blasphemy of the Holy Spirit is? Let me tell you what it is. It's not just sinning. It literally is, according to Jesus in Matthew chapter 12, verse 31 and 32, it is when the Holy Spirit is working in the life of a non-believer, and the non-believer continues to say no to the Holy Spirit for conversion, and there's over and over and over the Holy Spirit works, there is a time, there is a place, there is a line where you can cross in not coming to Jesus Christ, where you can blaspheme the Holy Spirit, where the Holy Spirit will say to you, I will pray for you no more, and you will never be saved ever again, and you will be lost eternally. And that is what? Rejecting the love and the grace and the mercies of Jesus Christ brings you to blasphemy of the Holy Spirit. Do I think that anybody here has committed the unpardonable sin of blasphemy of the Holy Spirit? No. Otherwise, you wouldn't be here if you had. Listen to what he says, Jesus. Therefore, I say to you, every sin and blasphemy will be forgiven men. But the blasphemy against the Spirit of God shall not be forgiven men. Anyone who speaks a word against Jesus, the Son of Man, it will be forgiven him. But whosoever speaks against the Holy Spirit, what does the Holy Spirit do? He's convicting us of sin. So if the Holy Spirit is convicting somebody that is not a Christian over and over and over, and they say, no, I don't want to be a Christian, I don't want to be a Christian, and he's done it over and over and over, there will be a time, there will be a place where the Holy Spirit will stop conviction, and he'll say, that's it, you've crossed the line, and you'll never be able to be saved. You blaspheme against the Holy Spirit, and that person is cursed forever. Not only in this life, but the life to come. Listen, pretty heavy. But whosoever speaks against the Holy Spirit, it will not be forgiven him, either in this world or the world to come. And that is, rejecting Jesus Christ as your Lord and Savior can bring you to what? To blasphemy of the Holy Spirit. That is a continual rejection over and over and over of Jesus Christ and never coming to conversion and accepting Christ as your Lord and Savior. That person can commit blasphemy. So important that we understand that. And then there's another side to the Holy Spirit, that not only he possesses personality, but he is God himself. He is God, deity. He possesses deity. Listen, in Acts 5, 3 and 4, again, Peter referring to Ananias and Sapphira, he refers her to the Holy Spirit being God. He said, Peter said, Ananias, why has Satan filled your heart to lie to the Holy Spirit and kept back part of the price of the land for yourself? Well, the remain, was it not your own? And after it was sold, was it not for your own control to sell and to give as you wanted? Why have you conceived this thing in your heart? And listen, you have not lied to man, but you have lied to God. There, theologically, he makes the Holy Spirit that he is God. The Holy Spirit is God. Secondly, Paul writes of him, of the Holy Spirit, as Spirit of our God in 1 Corinthians 6:11. He says, and such were some of you, but you have been washed, you were sanctified, you were justified in the name of the Lord Jesus Christ by the Spirit of our God. There again, the Spirit of God is God, deity. He is God himself.
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1: And then once again, however, when He, the Spirit of truth, has come, He will guide you into all truth, for He will not speak of His own authority, but whatever He hears, He will speak, and He will tell you even of things to come. Notice what He says there. Even of things to come. And then He is also called the Spirit of Holiness, Romans 1:4. He's called the Spirit of Righteousness, Romans 8:4. He's called the Spirit of Grace in Hebrews 10:29. And then lastly, He's called the Spirit of Love. I love this one, Romans 15:30. Now I beg you, brethren, through the Lord Jesus Christ and through the love of the Spirit, that you strive together with me in prayers to God for me. I hope and I wish for this body of believers here that we would strive for the spirit of love, that love would be our motive, that love would be all of everything that we have to do with the Lord, to allow the Holy Spirit to come into our lives and to minister to us and even to baptize us with His power as we submit our lives to Him.
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2: As summer makes way for autumn, God's people quietly begin preparing for the holiest season of the year. Long before the Jewish New Year arrives, there is a season of reflection, a season of slowing down, a season of asking difficult but important questions. How have I lived over the past year? Where have I fallen short? How can I return to God? Throughout the Bible, God's people are called to examine their hearts. The prophet Joel proclaimed, "Return to the Lord your God, for he is gracious and compassionate." And that biblical invitation has never changed. In Jewish tradition, the weeks leading up to the High Holy Days are a time of what is called an accounting of the soul. It's a reminder that true change begins long before a holy day arrives. 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
16: When George Washington accepted command of the Continental Army, Americans were fighting a king and determined not to replace one form of unchecked power with another. Washington understood the difference between authority and ownership. In 1775, he declared, "When we assume the soldier, we do not lay aside the citizen." Even as commander of America's army, Washington remembered that he remained one of the people and that the power entrusted to him was never his to keep. He did not fight to rule America. He fought so Americans could govern themselves. Washington's example gave the young nation something more than victory. It gave America a standard for leadership. Those who hold power must remain accountable to the people they serve. Because in a free nation, leadership is not ownership. It is a duty and a trust.
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1: A man needs to represent Jesus Christ and the Church of Jesus Christ everywhere he goes, not just here, but at the market, at the restaurant, at the mall, every place he is. He cannot mistreat people. He can't use foul language. He shouldn't be, this elder shouldn't be drinking because his mind's not clear. Everywhere he goes, I've heard pastors say, hey, listen, when me and my wife do this, it's no big deal. Yes, it is a big deal. You don't know who's watching you. You don't know who knows who you are.

0: Welcome to Apply Within, a verse-by-verse study of the Word of God with Pastor Bob Davis of North Country Chapel. We invite you to join with us as we, by the power of God's Holy Spirit, apply His Word within our own hearts as we study line upon line, precept upon precept, verse by verse, through the Bible. As our study of 1 Timothy continues in chapter 3, Paul gives Timothy a list of qualifications necessary for church leadership. Here's Pastor Bob.
1: Now that you know how the women, how the men, how all the prayers, all these things, now that you know that, this is a true saying. This is something that is so right on. This is something that you can take to the bank. This is something that is good to hear. This is a true saying. If a man desire the office of a bishop, he desires a good thing. To desire, this word here, means to stretch one's self in order to touch or to grasp something, to reach out for something. So he says it. If a man wants to stretch himself out for the position of a bishop, he desires a good thing. It is a good thing for him to do, or it's a good idea for him to want to do that. The Greek word here for bishop is episkope, and the word really means, you can translate it bishop, that works, or you can translate it overseer, or you can translate it superintendent. This person is also called an elder or a pastor, or even, you'll find in different forms, a minister to serve the body of Jesus Christ. Now, he's going to give us basic qualifications, because Timothy's going to have it. Timothy's not going to be the pastor there for 1,000 years. So he's going to be called to come over and help Paul after a while. So he's going to have to train, keep an eye out, look for leadership, look for the qualities. But there are some basic requirements. They're very basic. And Paul's going to give them to Timothy. A bishop then, a pastor, an overseer. I won't say all those words all the time, but I want you to understand that some people call them pastors, some people call them bishops, some people call them elders, some people call them names that you can't repeat in church. But we're still talking about the same person. A bishop, then, must be blameless. The husband of one wife, vigilant, sober, of good behavior, given to hospitality, apt to teach. These are basic requirements. And the first thing out of his mouth is blameless. Now, if you don't go look that word up, you're going to really be confused, because I know what you're thinking. Blameless? This does not mean completely perfect. If that were the case, Paul, who has already called himself the chief of all sinners, couldn't qualify to be an elder. According to God's word, there was only one man blameless, and that's Jesus Christ, God in human flesh. The idea here, if you look up in the original Greek, the man must be right now living his life in accordance with God's word. His Christianity should at least show. A man who has a lifestyle of following Jesus, serving Jesus. Now, if he sins, I shouldn't say that, when he sins, because we are all sinners, every one of us need Jesus, of course, he must, I must, you must, we must all confess. But as you look at his overall life, he is a man that has a walk with the Lord. You will not find a perfect elder or overseer. They don't make them. Jesus Christ is the one. He is the shepherd, as you read through and watch Peter, and Peter talks about it. Those of us that take these positions of elders, overseers, whatever, we are under shepherds. If you want, you can call us sheepdogs. Jesus is the shepherd, but do you understand the idea? There should be a life that basically conforms to walking with Jesus. Nobody is perfect. Nobody's going to do it all right. But when people see that King James says blameless, you think, well, no one ever qualifies. Nobody could qualify. You're right. So the idea is this. A man who has a lifestyle of walking with Jesus. Secondly, the husband of one wife. Literally, having only one wife. And the idea here is not having multiple wives, but having one wife. It was very common in Paul's day, Timothy's day, that men would marry, if they had a lot of money, it was common that they would marry many wives, 2, 3, 4. In Africa, as I was teaching one of the chaplains, when we got to this right here, qualifications, one of the chaplains raised his hand to me and said, I want to be a chaplain. And I said, well, good for you. God bless you. He goes, but I have 10 wives. Now, I've never had anybody say that to me before. That was just not something I'm used to. I said, how many? He said, 10, and the other men are laughing. They laugh because what that means to them is he's rich. Because you buy, sometimes your wives cost as many as 2 cows or 3 goats or something. You got to have a lot of money. And he said, what should I do? And I told him, listen, I know what God's word says, but I've never been asked this question. So I need to think it through. So, but I can think of one thing you shouldn't do. He said, what? I said, don't marry anymore. Just stick with these 10 and let's just work through this. And he was willing to say, that made sense to him. Okay, well, I want to do God's will. And he was wondering, should I dump 9 of them? And, you know, of course, at that point, no one would take care of them and nobody would, you know. So it was a mess. Thank you, God. Now, some say this. As you look at the original language, there's always an argument. There has to be. We're Christians. I mean, that goes without saying. We're going to disagree on something, even if it's the color of the pews. We're just going to disagree on it because we're holy. And some say this. This word literally means first wife because it is translated in I think to other places, first. That's not what's being communicated here, but some churches take that to that degree where he has to be the husband of a first wife, meaning one and only one, and it has to be the first one. And they won't allow a divorced person to become a pastor. Now, understand that divorce is not the unpardonable sin. And divorce, even Jesus says you shouldn't divorce except in certain cases. So once the Bible gives you that, what they say is, well, it doesn't matter what happened. It doesn't matter who was wrong. It doesn't matter. Here's the deal. And they won't let a divorced person become a pastor. And they're to such an extreme that they won't allow a widower who remarries to be a pastor. You can't be a pastor because your first wife died, so you're married now, but you can't be a pastor because this is not your first wife. And so you can see how people, you know, when God's word, when we study God's word, you're going to see that there's this pendulum, there's this swinging. And some people go way over here, and then, you know, as we talk about gifts of the Spirit, as we talk about all kinds of different things, they're way over here, and then it'll swing way over to there. But if you study God's word, you will see that there's a balance in God's word. And the language clearly means that the man should have only one wife, you know, and he should be with that one wife, not multiple or many. And then he says that that man should be vigilant. Okay, to you and me, we looked that up in the language and we see this. That person needs to be watchful. Be paying attention to what's going on around him. Be on guard. Now, you know, that statement that he should be vigilant, you think, yeah, right on. Hey, every one of us, every believer is called to be vigilant. And sometimes don't we all let our guard down? Sure, but this man should be, when you begin to take notice and you say we're looking for some leadership, this man should be vigilant, should be on guard, should be attentive, should be paying attention. And also, he needs to be sober. Now, that word means, because we're going to talk about wine, so we're not talking about drunk here. We'll talk about drunk in a little bit. Sober means clear-minded, clear-headed, an ability to think clearly. The idea here of sober is also having a little bit of self-control, which, by the way, is a part of the fruit of the Holy Spirit. And then of good behavior. What does that mean? Good behavior in whose eyes? The idea here is a basic one, and that is, this language means, it might be surprising when he says good behavior, it means respectable. If you will, the idea of respecting people, all kinds of people, even ones that they're kind of a little weird to deal with, a little strange around the edges. Low-flying loonies is what I'm trying to say. Respectable to them, treating them with respect. If he doesn't do that now, he may not do that if you pull him on in and make him an overseer, an elder. He needs to treat people with respect. If every time you mention someone's name, he goes, oh, yuck, don't even. Okay, that may not be the one you're looking for. And he needs to be given to hospitality. Someone who is, this is easy, hospitable. Someone who is welcoming. Someone who is, and here's a strange word to use, friendly. You think, really? Why would you even say that? A good pastor friend of mine, a neat guy, great teacher, hates people. Just hates them. Not quite sure how he got into ministry because he doesn't meet the basic quality. Doesn't like people. Teaches, doesn't want to be around them. Teaches and then goes and hides. Just does not want to be near them. I don't want to talk with them. I don't want to pray with them. I don't even want to see them. I just need to teach. That's what I'm called to do. And you think, okay, wait a minute. This individual needs to be given to hospitality. They need to be welcoming. They need to be friendly, hospitable. They need to be apt to teach. This overseer must be able to teach. And we're not talking about reading, writing, arithmetic. We're not talking about that kind of teaching. We're talking about able to teach the Word of God. Now, to teach the Word of God, this person has to have been studying the Word of God. Those are the basic qualities. Now, wait, he goes on. Look at verse 3. Now he's going to tell us what he shouldn't do. Not given to wine. And we're not talking about complaining. No striker. Not greedy for filthy lucre. We don't call it money. Filthy lucre. I like that. But patient. Not a brawler, not covetous. And he should not be given to wine. And we're talking about here alcohol. Wine was the common of those days. There were stronger drinks, but wine, people had a problem with it, the sacramental wine and all, you know? And so we're talking about, in this particular case, as you look up the language, we're talking about alcohol of all sorts. And remember, one of the basic requirements this man must have is a clear mind, sober-minded. You need a clear mind. And you need to understand what I'm saying here. I'm not talking to you, I'm talking to me or those of you that want to go into ministry. Any alcohol, no matter how much, will impair your thinking. You say, oh, you don't drink, how do you know? I arrested drinkers, and they think they're fine. It's going to impair your thinking. A little bit impairs your thinking. It just does. It's kind of embarrassing when people don't know that they're not okay. If you take a man and put him in a position of being a deacon or an elder or whatever, overseer, we'll talk about deacons next time, but elders, overseers, that's just not on Sundays or at times when it's church. That's all the time, everywhere. You ever think about that? All the time, everywhere. You live in a fishbowl. All the time, everywhere, he has to have a clear head. You know what else he can't be? I like this. A striker. You think that's funny, but I've seen pastors hit people. I have seen it. I've seen pastors scream. I saw a pastor who was yelling at me. I was sitting on this side of his desk. I saw him yell, cuss, scream, and jump and stand on top of his desk. I thought he was going to attack. I was ready because I thought, this guy's going to jump on me. This is a man of God, the pastor of this church, and I just happened to tell him that he was a fool. That's all. If he's humble, he could listen, but he wouldn't listen. You should not be violent. You should not be hitting people. If he has a tendency to slap people around, you're not looking for that in a ministry, right? hurting people physically. Remember, once again, clear mind and what we've already seen, a self-control. I didn't say he doesn't feel like slapping them. It says he doesn't slap them. Not greedy, a filthy lucre. The overseer, the pastor, the elder should not be in this for the money. Not be doing this for a paycheck. If they are, at that point, they are a hireling. They're only there for money. And if things really get ugly, a lot of pressure, they're going to run and the sheep are going to be left alone. Jesus says hireling does that. So they can't be in it for the money. First Timothy, the idea is greedy of filthy lucre is loving money. First Timothy 6:10, we'll get to it soon. So the love of money is the root of all evil. The money's not evil. It's the love of it that becomes the issue. And you've seen people fall and fail in ministry because of money. So don't mess with the money. He says, love of money is the root of all evil, 1 Timothy 6:10, which while some coveted after, they have erred from the faith and pierced themselves through with many sorrows. Instead of being those things, don't be those things. Instead, that man must be patient. The word in the original carries the idea of being calm and reasonable. At the same time, patient with people. People will come to you, and trust me, in ministry, they will say the meanest things to you. And I don't think they're thinking through what they just said. But they will do that. And you have to, in the midst of that, remember they're hurting or they're confused or they're offended or they're whatever they are at this moment. And you have to, there needs to be a patience there. Because people are going to attack you. People are going to accuse you. It's going to happen. People are going to be people. And so that man has responsibility. And Paul tells Timothy that that man needs to be patient, remain calm. Continue to be reasonable in any circumstance is the idea. Not a brawler. Not only does he not hit, but he doesn't want to argue all the time. Start up trouble, constantly stirring up trouble. He should be just the opposite of that. And so if you're looking, that's what you're looking for. These are basic qualities you're looking for in an individual. It's a lot to be looking for. And then he says, not covetous. All that means is a man who is basically content with what the Lord has given him. Not trying to get something bigger, nicer, better, whatever. Just content serving God's people wherever God puts him and whatever size the ministry. Everybody thinks they want a big ministry. I hear these people, they say, well, we only have 100 people. Only 100? How do you take care of 100? You know what verse 5 says, or verse 4? One that rules his own house, having his children in subjection with all gravity. For if a man know not how to rule his own house, how shall he take care of the church of God? And not a novice, lest being lifted up with pride, he fall into the condemnation of the devil. One who is able to take care of his own family or keep an eye on his own family. Now, I don't know any pastor whose family is perfect. I don't know. Somebody said that their family was dysfunctional. I said, is there a family in the world right now that's not? Name two. Come on, families are hard. So the idea is this, one who rules his own children, and that doesn't mean I'm the boss, I'm going to beat you if you don't. No, you know, loving them, training them up in the way they should go. And he says this, look, if you can't rule over your own house, how can you take care of the church that belongs to Jesus? And the person cannot be a novice. What that means to you and me is a beginner. One who is too new to the faith. Haven't you ever seen it? I've seen this happen to musicians. As soon as they get saved, the church they go to the very next week, they say, oh, brother so-and-so, he's saved. Give us your testimony. And he gets up there and makes a fool of himself, has no clue what he's talking about because he's too young to be up there doing that. I listened to a musician who accepted the Lord, and I won't use names, but you'd be surprised that he did. And he's been saved now 17 years. And you would never expect this guy to belong to Jesus. And he's doing outreach with music to the homeless and the underprivileged. And they wanted to interview him. And in the interview in Rolling Stone magazine, they said, well, you're a Christian, right? Yeah. Well, you've been Christian for a while. How come you don't get up and talk about your faith? How come you don't just get up there? He said, because I still don't know very much, and I don't want to embarrass my Lord. And I thought, hey, look at that. There's a guy that you would think is an absolute demonic individual, Satan worshiper, you'd think he is, and he loves the Lord. But he's smart enough to keep his mouth shut. He talks to the kids about Jesus, but he doesn't get up in his public platforms and do it because he said, I got to know something before I talk. Hey, anybody, you can't be a beginner. You don't want a pastor who's brand new in the Lord, saved one week, preaching the next week. What happens is they get lifted up with pride because they think they're spiritual. And it can destroy them. Pride got the devil the left foot of fellowship right out of heaven. Remember that? But he talks to the kids about Jesus, but he doesn't get up in his public platforms and do it because he's

0: Right. So the overseer, the pastor, the elder, should not be an immature believer. And verse 7, we'll stop there. Moreover, on top of this, he must have a good report of them which are outside, lest he fall into the reproach and the snare of the devil. Good reproach, or a good report from those that are outside. On top of all of this, these basic qualifications, the person should have a good report of those that are not believers, those that are non-Christians, those that are outside of the church. To those that aren't Christians, if you want, I'll say it this way, those that are not in the faith. Here's what he means by that. A man needs to represent Jesus Christ and the church of Jesus Christ everywhere he goes, not just here, but at the market, at the restaurant, at the mall, every place he is. He cannot mistreat people. He can't use foul language. He shouldn't be, this elder shouldn't be drinking because his mind's not clear. Everywhere he goes, I've heard pastors say, hey, listen, when me and my wife do this, it's no big deal. Yes, it is a big deal. You don't know who's watching you. You don't know who knows who you are. And I've seen it so many times. Well, the pastor was doing it. It's all right. And they lead a bunch of people into real trouble. So if you want ministry, he says this, the people you have to deal with outside the church, outside of the fellowship, you should be a good witness to them. So that if you're out there and maybe you're drinking, are we free to drink? Bible says so. Not to get drunk, but we're free to drink, right? But you're out there, you get a little obnoxious, using foul language at sports functions. Hey, you know, we're not in church, and that ref made a bad call, and I'm just going to tell him what I think. You know what? You need to have some self-control. You're not welcome to tell him what you think because you represent Jesus Christ there at the sports arena. I think every Christian does, and I hope you caught on to that. But certainly the basic qualification, the basics. If you're out there and you're bullying people around at the stores, you're using bad language, they're afraid when they see, oh, that guy's shopping again. Get out of here, man. He's always in a bad. Mm-mm. That man is not qualified to become an elder, an overseer, a pastor. I think as we all look at our own lives, we think none of us are. But if you think God's called you, pray through that list. About 15 things we read there. Pray through that list. Because somebody's got to do it.
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15: 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And the angel said to her, "Do not be afraid, Mary, for you have found favor with God. 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
14: 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We are so delighted that you've joined us today for the broadcast. And as always, we would encourage you to follow along with us in your Bibles if you can. On today's edition of Grace to Live, Pastor Keith continues taking us through the Gospel of Luke. So if you have your Bibles, please turn with us today to the Gospel of Luke, chapter 1. And now here's Pastor Keith with today's study.
15: Father, as we continue our study in Luke, we pray that you would open our eyes to see wonderful things in your word, Lord, as we help us to see what Luke wants us to see, what you want us to see, what the Holy Spirit, through the pen of Luke, has written to all Christians everywhere and us here today in our context. Lord, grant me utterance. Let me not hinder the message, Father. And I pray that each person would therefore hide your word in their heart, that they would not sin against you. We pray this in Jesus' name. Amen. All right, we continue our study of A Jesus You Never Knew. It is a study of the Gospel of Luke. Luke is a kind of a one-of-a-kind gospel. We've talked about this before, and we'll talk about it again as we get deeper into the message. But today's message is entitled, What Are the Chances? What Are the Chances? And our passage is Luke 1, 26 to 33, 8 verses. And as we read the Bible, as we work through the Gospel of Luke, which is part of a larger discourse, we have to remember the Bible is not about us. It's about God. It is a history of God and his interactions with mankind. It's about a faithful God and a fickle human race. God is the protagonist. We are, in a manner of speaking, the bit part players in this unfolding drama of redemption. And it tells us everything about where we came from and why we're here, to the sending of a Savior because of our treason as the human race in the Garden of Eden. And just about every book in the Bible alludes to Christ and his coming kingdom, from the promise of a Redeemer in Genesis 3:15, through the minor prophets, through Isaiah, in that large 66-chapter book of the Bible. As far as the Gospels go in the New Testament, they are accounts of Jesus' earthly public ministry, and they come at it from different angles and different perspectives. You've heard me say this before, and I'll review right now. Matthew is written for the Jewish mind to show that Jesus is the coming king and the promised Messiah. Mark is written for the Roman mind. It's sort of like an action movie. It says, and then this happened, and it shows the power of Christ. John is every man's gospel. It's written for everybody, everywhere. And it starts at creation, and it goes through to the resurrection. It is a theological gospel. It's a unique gospel in that 48% of the words are Jesus talking to people, whether it's groups of people, individuals, whatever. And its point is that Jesus is God in the flesh. Which brings us to Luke. Luke is very different. The other ones are more biographical. And of course, they all talk about the life of Jesus, but Luke is more of a explanation of the events in Jesus' life that point to the fact that everything that happens pretty much here is a fulfillment of Old Testament prophecy. And so Luke looks at events. And these events point to that Jesus is the promised Messiah, the coming king, and he ties the events back to Old Testament prophecy. And as we look into today's passage, we find ourselves 6 months down the road from that first encounter where Zechariah encounters the angel who's standing on the right side of the altar of incense. We are 6 months down the road. One of the things about Luke as a physician, he's careful. He's detail-oriented, and so he gives us timestamps. And when you listen to, as I read, Luke 1:26 to 33, you're going to see a timestamp. He wants you to know when this is taking place. He wants you to know the significance of it. And in our passage today, it's like he just loads it up with Old Testament prophecy and its fulfillment. If you listen, if you pay attention, you will see at least five fulfillments. It talks about five, but there are six. So Luke 1:26 to 33, let me read that for you. In the sixth month, the angel Gabriel, remember him, was sent from God to a city of Galilee named Nazareth, to a virgin betrothed to a man whose name was Joseph of the house of David. And the virgin's name was Mary. And he, that's Gabriel, came to her and said, "Greetings, O favored one, the Lord is with you." But she was greatly troubled at the saying and tried to discern what sort of greeting this might be. And the angel said to her, "Do not be afraid, Mary, for you have found favor with God. And behold, you will conceive in your womb and bear a son, and you shall call his name Jesus. He will be great and will be called the Son of the Most High. And the Lord will give to him the throne of his father David. And he will reign over the house of Jacob forever, and of his kingdom there will be no end." Here in 8 verses, we find 5 prophetic fulfillments. What are the chances of that? Let's walk through the text together. I just want to walk through here initially and point some of these out for you, and then we'll go a little deeper into the heart of the sermon. The timestamp, Elizabeth's pregnancy, 6 months. She's 6 months pregnant. Gabriel, who stands before God, is sent to a city in Galilee called Nazareth. It's an interesting choice of cities because it's not a city of prominence. It's not prominent at all. Even today, I've driven by Nazareth in a bus, and it's not a big deal. I think it's about 80,000 people. So this unimportant city, God sends Gabriel, who stands before God to deliver a message, to a person who really isn't prominent, a girl, probably in her late teens, named Mary. She's a virgin. She's betrothed to be married. So you have this unimportant city and this unimportant girl. Now, you may remember when we did the introductory message to this series, we talked about how this letter was written to Theophilus, who was a man of some importance, and it was written initially in highfalutin Greek because it was the writer Luke, in addition to talking to us, was trying to talk to Greek snobs who looked down on common people who wouldn't read a letter written by a fisherman or a shepherd. And so you have this, and what he's showing them is that everybody is a nobody and that there is not somebody who does not need salvation. So you have this incredible event taking place. The king of the universe sends his messenger to an unimportant person in an unimportant city. Verse 27, "To a virgin betrothed to a man whose name was Joseph of the house of David. And the virgin's name was Mary." Twice in verse 27, he uses the word virgin. And he's making a point. He could have said a young woman. He could have said somebody named Mary or a girl named Mary who was betrothed. But he's driving home the point, this is a virgin, betrothed to a man whose name was Joseph of the house of David. And I want to remind you, we're just bouncing through the prophecies here. We'll highlight them in a moment. Betrothed. That means basically you're married in Jewish law, but you haven't had the wedding ceremony and you haven't had the consummation of the relationship. But it's an indication that this woman is grafted into, legally attached to, Joseph and the Davidic line. So Mary, even though she was already the descendant of David, is grafted into the line of Judah through Joseph. We'll talk about that more later. Verse 28, "And Gabriel, he came to her and said, 'Greetings, O favored one, the Lord is with you.'" And the word favored here has to do with somebody who has received grace, who is full of grace. Now, some people take that and they say silly things like, "Hail Mary, full of grace." Mary wasn't full of grace. She was given lots of grace. Okay? Gabriel approached her. This is very unusual. You have to remember the context. An apparent single man, an unattached man, does not talk to a girl who's betrothed. She would usually be with a family member. You just don't talk to people the way he's talking to her. It was unusual for a man of that culture to address a single woman without a relative present. He speaks to her as if he is familiar to her, and he calls her a recipient of grace, not just anyone's grace, not just anyone's favor, but God's grace. God is with you. It was highly unusual for this to happen. We can see some of this in verse 29. But she was greatly troubled at the saying and tried to discern what sort of greeting this might be. She's trying to figure out what's going on here with this man. I don't even know who he is. He's talking to me like he knows me. He's saying things to me. She could have thought, am I in danger? And the word here, greatly troubled in English, is one word in Greek. And the only place it shows up in the Bible is right here. So there, it gives you a sense of the extent of her unsettledness. She's confused and greatly distressed. When a word is only used once in the New Testament or the Old Testament, it's called a hypax legomena. There's always a reason that it's there. And so she's trying, greatly distressed, shaken. She tries to reason through what this man, where he's coming from. Now, you say, well, he's an angel. She should have known. It's not like he has wings. That's mythology. He would look like a man. He's not playing a harp. There's not a halo around his head. Maybe he looks different because he's without sin or something. I don't know. We know he's an angel, but she doesn't. The text tells us he's an angelos. And the word angelos just means messenger. We get the word angel from that in the Greek. But watch what he does in verse 30. He gently puts her at ease. Verse 30, and the angel said to her, "Do not be afraid, Mary, for you have found favor with God." Mary has found grace with God. Why would she need grace? Why would she need grace? Because she's a sinner like you and me. People elevate her above her personhood. She's a sinner. Later on, she's going to admit she's a sinner. And later on, she's going to sin against Jesus and God and his Father when they try to take him by force because they think he's crazy. But she is a sinner, for one, and God is going to undeservedly employ her in his kingdom work. And so she has found grace in his sight. And now Gabriel lays out the details. Verse 31, "And behold, you will conceive in your womb and bear a son, and you shall call his name Jesus." What's in a name? Jesus. Of course, Jesus means Yahweh is salvation, or Yahweh saves. So she's going to have a son. She's going to call him Yahweh is salvation. Verse 32, "He will be great and will be called the Son of the Most High." He will be notable. He'll be remarkable. The word there is megas. Like we talk about mega this and mega that. That's Greek. It means giant. He's going to make an impact. He is going to be remarkable. He is going to do something that has not been done before. This boy born to nobodies in a nobody city like Nazareth. And he's going to be called the Son of the Most High. Now think about that. The Son of the Most High. It's interesting, the Most High is used in the Old Testament when Abraham meets Melchizedek. They give glory to the God Most High. Now, Jesus isn't Melchizedek. Melchizedek isn't Jesus. Just put that out of your mind. But the point is, this is an Old Testament reference to God. He's going to be the Son of God. And the end of the verse, verse 32b, "And the Lord will give to him the throne of his father David. This child born to a lowly mother will possess the throne of King David." And that's kind of tricky in that era because they had a king, Herod, who was a Eudaimean. He wasn't even Jewish. He was a Roman puppet, but he acted like he was Jewish. And he built a glorious temple, the temple that is there during Jesus' ministry. But he had a nasty habit of killing anybody he perceived as a threat. So now we're already getting into some complexities here. Jesus will not take the throne by force or by insurrection. God will bestow it upon him. Christians, we don't riot. We don't take things by force. We don't overthrow governments. We follow Jesus' example. Verse 33, "And he will reign over the house of Jacob forever. He will be the last king of Israel." There will be no successor. Why might this be? The end of a nation? No. What does it say? "And of his kingdom, there will be no end." His rule and reign will be eternal. That's notable. He must be eternal while he's the Son of the God Most High. An eternal reign, human mother, divine father, of his kingdom there will be no end. So in this passage here, we find five, or some would suggest six, Old Testament prophecies here in these eight verses. And trust me, in the Gospel of Luke, things are only just getting started. You're going to see this momentum develop. Because before this is all over, between the other Gospels, Jesus will fulfill 300 Old Testament prophecies. What are the chances of that? One man in less than 33 years. Most of them will take place during the 3 years of his earthly public ministry. What are the chances? Well, I'm glad you asked. Because this brings us to Peter Stoner, a name I know that is on the tip of all your tongues as we sit here right now. You're saying, well, just talk about Peter Stoner. Peter who? Maybe some of you have heard about him already. He did make quite a splash a long time ago. Who is Peter Stoner? Peter Stoner is a mathematician, and he was an astronomer. Peter Stoner was a graduate of Berkeley. He began his academic career in 1913. He became the chairman of the Department of Mathematics at Pasadena City College and astronomy until 1953. There he became the chairman of the science division at Westmont College, and he served there from 1953 to 1957 before his retirement. He served for a long time. And it was Peter Stoner who famously, some would say infamously, estimated mathematically, calculated the probability that one person, by accident or faking it, or in reality, that anyone in history could fulfill eight specific Old Testament prophecies pertaining to Jesus. And what are the chances? And according to his calculation, which has really never been challenged, I mean, people have scoffed at it, but it's never been challenged, it is 1 in 100 quadrillion. So that's 100 with 15 zeros after it. Those are the chances, all right? Now, interestingly, his original calculation, he chose the number 48 prophecies, and the probability of that was 1 in 10 to the 157th power, okay? Now, 1 in 100 quadrillion is just 1 in 10 to the 17th power. So you understand, there's no way anybody could fake this. Now, you hear those numbers and you're like, well, so what? What is, you know, those numbers, your head just starts to explode. They're so surreal. They're almost abstract. But let me put it to you in concrete terms. And this will be helpful because everybody in California, you know, is moving to, you know, Idaho or Texas. Well, we'll go to the Holy Land, Texas here for my example. Imagine covering the state of Texas with 100 quadrillion silver dollars. That's the whole state, and you would cover it 2 feet deep with 100 quadrillion silver dollars. Now you blindfold a person. Now you mark that the magic silver dollar. You mark out the silver dollar you want them to find. You maybe you color it somehow or stain it somehow. And then you take a blindfolded person and you say, go get it, and you get one chance, and he gets it. 2 feet deep, the size of Texas, and Texas is pretty well, I think it's somewhere close to Iraq in size. It's a big state. A randomly marked silver dollar on the first try, this blindfolded person gets it. There's no way you could fake the eight prophecies. Now, we're only dealing with five, so maybe you shave off a couple of zeros here, but you get the point. What are the chances? What are the chances? So listen for the prophecies here. In the sixth month, the angel Gabriel was sent from God to a city of Galilee named Nazareth to a virgin betrothed to a man whose name was Joseph of the house of David. And the virgin's name was Mary, and he came to her and said, greetings, O favored one, the Lord is with you. But she was greatly troubled at the saying and tried to discern what sort of greeting this might be. And the angel said to her, "Do not be afraid, Mary, for you have found favor with God. And behold, you will conceive in your womb and bear a son, and you shall call his name Jesus. And he will be great, and he will be called the Son of the Most High. And the Lord will give to him the throne of his father David, and he will reign over the house of Jacob forever, and his kingdom will have no end." 5, maybe 6 prophecies there. Let's walk through them one at a time. Number one, you have the virgin birth. The virgin birth. In the 6th month, Gabriel was sent from God to a city named Galilee to a virgin. Virgin used 2 times. She's going to conceive a son. She's going to call his name Jesus, this virgin. Isaiah 7:14, "The Lord himself will give you a sign. Behold, the virgin shall conceive and bear a son. You shall call his name Emmanuel." Matthew picks up on this prophecy in Matthew 1:22-23. And it says this, "All this took place to fulfill what the Lord had spoken by the prophet. Behold, the virgin shall conceive and bear a son, and they shall call his name Emmanuel," which means God with us. Prophecy number one is the virgin birth. Mary is a virgin. She'll bear a son, her firstborn son, not through Joseph, but by a miraculous virgin birth. And virgin is emphasized twice here in verse 27. So Mary is a virgin betrothed to Joseph, and she's told that she's going to conceive a child. And not to jump the gun, but we're going to see later on that Jesus is conceived not by Joseph, not through Joseph, but by the Holy Spirit, Luke 1:34 and 35.

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Well, we hope that you'll join us again next time for Grace to Live. But until then, I'm your host, Kevin Reeves. And on behalf of Pastor Keith and everyone here at Hillside Church, it is our prayer that the Lord will richly bless you. 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
8: When George Washington accepted command of the Continental Army, Americans were fighting a king and determined not to replace one form of unchecked power with another. Washington understood the difference between authority and ownership. In 1775, he declared, "When we assume the soldier, we did not lay aside the citizen." Even as commander of America's army, Washington remembered that he remained one of the people and that the power entrusted to him was never his to keep. He did not fight to rule America. He fought so Americans could govern themselves. Washington's example gave the young nation something more than victory. It gave America a standard for leadership. Those who hold power must remain accountable to the people they serve. Because in a free nation, leadership is not ownership. It is a duty and a trust.
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0: Welcome to Life from the Word with Pastor Chris Swanson of Calvary Chapel, Chester Springs. 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
1: The way you renew your mind is you get your mind into God's Word. And God's Word begins to expose things in your life and to reveal things and change you if you're willing to be soft and sensitive before Him as you read these things. So he says, you put off what you used to be walking in darkness. You'd be renewed in your mind, verse 24, that you put on the new man. The new man walks in the light as God's in the light. It's created in righteousness and true holiness. So let me make this real basic for you here. Verse 25, wherefore put away lying. If you are lying today as a believer, you are walking in darkness. If you're lying to your wife or your husband about that relationship you're developing at work, and you're guarding your phone because you don't want them to see your texts, and you're a believer, you're walking in darkness. How dare he say this? I have watched this happen over and over again, where a believer gets emotionally attached to someone other than their spouse, starts a relationship, it gains momentum, and the next thing you know, I've got him or her and their wife in my office because now their marriage is in trouble. And it started with walking in darkness with lying. That's where I see it. So as John's exhorting us, if you're in the light, you shouldn't be in darkness, then it's my encouragement to you. If you've been starting to live a double standard in your walk, and you're okay with kind of just not making certain things known, you're hiding stuff, you're headed into darkness, and if you don't stop, it's going to win. It's going to take you down. And I see the other side of it, and the pain. And I'd rather warn you than have to sit back later and mop up with you. That's one area of darkness. So put away lying. Here's how you live in the light. Tell the truth. You tell the truth. It doesn't matter when you're cross-examined about it, when you get asked a second time. If you tell the truth, you tell consistently. It's so easy. But if you live a whole web of lies, you got to remember, what did I lie to them about and how did I present it? And lying is exhausting, man. It takes a lot of work. Tell the truth to your neighbors. We're members of one another. Be angry. You start being ruled by anger, or worse yet, using your anger to manipulate, control, and rule others, you're walking in darkness. It does say, be angry and sin not. There is a righteous anger. My problem is I don't often find it. Am I alone? No, I'm not. But if you're being ruled by anger, something's got you really worked up, you know what? You're heading in the darkness. It's going to ruin things. Don't give place to the devil, he warned us. Let him who stole. If you're stealing stuff now, you're a believer, you're heading into darkness. Rather, if you're in the light, you labor with your own hands, you give to people things that are good. Let no corrupt communication proceed out of your mouth. That could be heading you into darkness. Speak that which is edifying. Verse 30, Ephesians 4, look what he says. Grieve not the Holy Spirit of God. How? By walking in darkness, heading in paths you shouldn't go. And again, the obvious things are obvious. Again, pornography, drunkenness, et cetera, et cetera. But there's the little things that, well, it's just a little lie. That'll start taking you away. Grieve not the Holy Spirit of God, whereby you're sealed to the day of redemption. Let me give you some big ones that I see that people tolerate in their walk, and yet it brings all kinds of devastation over time. First one, and it's a biggie, verse 31, bitterness. Bitterness is unforgiveness that has rotted. It's just messed up. And if you're here and you've got some bitterness towards someone, know this, it is influencing your walk with God, it is inhibiting it in some ways, and it will definitely impact your relationship with others. You're wrapped up in bitterness, especially someone else within the body of Christ or even in your family, it changes how you behave toward them, it changes how you speak of them, it changes in many ways just your whole interaction. If you've got bitterness just seething in you, you are in darkness. And God wants you to set you free of it. You will know the truth will set you free. He doesn't want you every time you see anything that reminds you of them or you hear a name, even if it's not there, not them, but someone else mentioning another person the same name, and you just feel the chemicals just oozing in your gut going, duh, you're in bitterness. It's not good. It's not being in the light. And God will set you free of it. We'll talk about that again in a minute. Another one I see, wrath. That's one I watch constantly. It's here in our list. Anger, these things where if these things are ruling your life and you're a believer, you're getting caught up in darkness. You need help. Clamor, that's shouting, outcries. Again, just trying to drive everything through emotional outbursts. That's starting into darkness. You see, the fruit of the Spirit is love, joy, peace, long-suffering, and eventually you find temperance or self-control. That's a fruit of someone who's been with Jesus. They aren't characterized by anger, clamor, wrath, these outbursts, and everything else. Another one in this list, evil speaking, which is epitomized in gossip. If you're here and you're a believer, and yet you're backbiting and gossiping about other believers, you're going into darkness. You know, when Paul wrote to Timothy, he said about deacons, he said, likewise the wives, that they be not slanderers. And the word that he used for slanderers was diabolos. When you are gossiping, you are doing Satan's work for him. And these are areas I see people within the body of Christ head into darkness. Well, they offended me, so I'm going to just chew them up behind their back to everybody else. Rather than do Matthew 18, go to them and say what's on your mind. These are areas I see God's people go into darkness. I've seen it ruin friendships among families. I've seen it ruin friendships among ministries because people didn't have the maturity to say, you know what, I should be in the light, I shouldn't be here. And as they're reading God's word and it's pointing it out to them, rather than just explain it away, humble themselves and get it right. These are things I've watched. Another one, malice, ill will, just ill will towards people. You don't like them, where they're from or whatever, whatever the reason may be. You're going into darkness, as he said, if you don't love your brother. And by the way, your brother may be your husband. Your sister could be your wife. Your children are your little brothers and sisters. One day in heaven, we're going to be peers on the sea of glass. It could be your parents, and you hate them for some reason. You're in darkness. God wants to resolve that in your life, not have you walk in it. And then the big one, verse 32, Ephesians 4. Be kind one to another, tender-hearted. Here's the big one, forgiving one another. Even as God, for Christ's sake, hath forgiven you. One of the big ones I see that God's people often walk in and don't really respect for the darkness it is unforgiveness. Something occurs between you and someone else, or you and your spouse or family member, whatever it may be, and rather than try to get it resolved, they just walk in unforgiveness. And it begins to pull them away, it begins to impact their walk, and it oftentimes can, even if it's not careful, can impact the body of Christ. I've seen it. You know, Jesus taught about this in several ways. I'll read one to you. It's very short. It's in Matthew 5. Then I'll have you turn with me to another one. But listen to what he said in Matthew 5. Interesting. He said, therefore, if you bring your gift to the altar, you're going to worship, and you remember that your brother has aught or anything against you, leave your gift before the altar. Go thy way. First be reconciled to your brother. Then come and offer your gift. Let me make it simple. You're driving to church, and you and your wife or you and your husband are arguing on the way in. The Lord would rather have you miss worship and miss the message and reconcile than come in here just in the car, and then you get in here, how you doing? Oh, praise the Lord, we're fine. And the whole message, you're going, that's for her, get her, Lord, get her. That's for him, get him, Lord, get him. Where's your heart? It's in darkness. He'd rather have you reconcile with each other out in the parking lot, miss the service, and listen to it later. But we're so willing to accept being in darkness. You don't hear a thing that's said. You really don't enjoy the fellowship with all the people. You get back in the car, it's like, ding, ding, round two, the whole way home. And the kids are in the back seat learning how not to be married. Tell me I'm wrong. Well, this forgiveness thing, I think you're blowing it out of proportion. Okay, turn with me to Matthew 18. Matthew 18. Peter, our buddy, brings up a question. Peter's good for those. We learn a lot thanks to his mouth. He said this. He said, Lord, how often shall my brother, sister, wife, spouse, family member, church member, sin against me and I forgive them? Verse 21, till seven times, Matthew 18, 22, and Jesus saith unto him, I say not unto thee until seven times, but until 70 times seven. Therefore is the kingdom of heaven likened unto a certain king which would take account of his servants. When he begun to reckon, one was brought unto him which owed him 10,000 talents. That's an egregious sum. But forasmuch as he had not to pay, his Lord commanded him to be sold, and his wife and his children, basically to be trafficked, all that he had, and for payment to be made. The servant therefore fell down and worshipped him, saying, Lord, have patience with me, and I will pay thee all. And then the Lord of that servant was moved with compassion and loosed him and forgave him the debt. But the same servant went out and found one of his fellow servants, which owed him 100 pence, insignificant sum in light of it. And he laid his hands on him and took him by the throat, saying, pay me that thou owest. And his fellow servant fell down at his feet, the idea is in like manner, and besought him, saying, well, have patience with me, and I will pay thee all. And he would not. But he went and he cast him into prison till he should pay the debt. So when his fellow servants saw what was done, they were very sorry, and they came and they told unto their Lord all that was done. And then the Lord, after that he had called him, said unto him, listen to the heart of this. Oh, you wicked servant, I forgave you all that debt because you desired me. Shouldest thou not also have had compassion on thy fellow servant, even as I had pity on thee? And his Lord was wroth and delivered him to the tormentors. And let me tell you something. If you're stuck in unforgiveness, it will torment you. And it will imprison you. And it will impoverish you spiritually. You will pay for hanging on to it, whether you want to believe it or not. I've seen it. Excuse me. I've been around long enough now to watch families and families' interactions and families grow up and children grow up and become parents. And I've been able to see a lot of family dynamic over the years. And when I've seen unforgiveness get inside a family, it has done such harm. Because people began to be willing to walk in darkness rather than to humble themselves and walk in the light. And so he said, should you not have had compassion even on your fellow servant, even as I had pity on you? And his Lord was wroth, and he delivered him to the tormentors till he should pay all that was due unto him. Listen to verse 35 carefully. So likewise shall my heavenly Father do also unto you, if you from your heart forgive not every one his brother their trespasses. Forgiveness is a big thing with God. He did it for us, and he'll give you the power to do it for others. Well, the people offended me are dead and gone. You can still forgive them. The people offended me will never even listen to me trying to talk to them. It's not based on what they'll do. Your forgiveness is between you and God and your heart and them. They may never accept it. That's irrelevant. It's where are you? Now, you may be saying, Pastor Chris, yes, you're sick. Yes, I get that. But I have a heart, not sick mentally, but sick cold, but I acknowledge that the word is true and that I should forgive people. Wonderful. But I am not ready to forgive yet. I've heard this. Would you like to know a secret? None of you? I just scared Scott's phone out of his hand, so something happened. If you will abide, if you will seek to try to walk with Jesus each day, read your Bible, pray, get into Bible studies, get into places where you have fellowship with other people. If you will seek to abide in the Lord and walk in his light, he will bring you to a place where you will forgive them. I didn't say you had to do it right now, but I have seen so many times where I've heard people say, I can't forgive them, you don't know what they've done. And I've watched them grow in their faith, and I've watched them draw closer to the Lord, and I've watched God set them free of it. So I have good news for you. If you're caught up right now in unforgiveness or bitterness or whatever it may be, and you're thinking, this is just not gonna happen today, pal. If you would abide with him and walk in the light, he will work this out of you. I've seen God do it over and over. That's what John was trying to exhort us. If you walk in the light, let's go back to 1 John. You see, if we say we have fellowship with him and we walk in darkness, we lie, we do not the truth. And if you're really honest, you realize as you begin to walk with the Lord, some of the big things changed right away. And that's what your neighbors and your team members and your golf buddies and your coworkers noticed. They're like, you don't curse anymore. You lost all your adjectives. They start noticing you're changing. When God's light begins to shine in our hearts, you know, he kind of starts with the garage and gets that cleared out and eventually ends up under the bathroom sink, cleaning that out too. He cleans different things in your lives over time. Thank God he doesn't just go, look at all the darkness. That's hopeless, right? But God begins to work in your life. If you would seek to honestly walk with God, let him speak truth into your life from reading his word. And as you realize his word says this and your life is out of order there, you say, God, I can't do this. I need your help. He will help you through the Holy Spirit to live a life that's pleasing in his sight, to turn away from darkness. You don't have to be ruled by that anymore. You're a child of the light if you've come to Christ. And if we want to see our country changed, and we want to see the church have a revival, it's got to start with the church seeing their own sin the way God sees it and turning away from it, going, Lord, I don't want to be part of that anymore. I want to be in your light. And as we're in God's light, God's power begins to come upon his church. And then the lost see it and we have an awakening. So as I've been going through John, John's very blunt. Look, if we say we walk with him and we're in darkness, we're lying. And God wants an honest walk between you and him. There's good news, though. Verse 7, but if we walk in the light, which you do by renewing your mind and deciding what are you going to submit to, your fleshly desires or God's Holy Spirit? Who's in charge? God will change you if you submit. If we walk in the light as he's in the light, we have fellowship one with another. It's very hard for the church to be in real fellowship when parts of the church are in darkness and compromise. Leaven leavens the lump. You know, before we had live streaming, now with live streaming, people are on vacation, they're sick that week, they don't come, whatever, they're busy, they sleep in, it's raining, got it, I'd do it too. But before with live streaming, when people wouldn't show up for a while, we'd go, uh-oh. And usually when they came back, we'd find out about the, I kind of got off into this, I got off into that, and I didn't want to go back to church because everybody knew I'd be a hypocrite and they wouldn't accept me anyway. And Satan gets them into darkness, gets them alone, and then lies to them that they can't come back. That somehow they've blown it so badly that God's people would never love them the same. That's a lie. If anything, if anybody understands blowing it and being restored, it should be God's people. That prodigal son came home, man. That father ran to see him. He said, boy, where you been? I missed you. If we walk in the light as he's in the light, we have fellowship one with another. And here's the good news. As you come into the light, the blood of Jesus Christ, his son, cleanses us from what? All sin. But now we pick up in verse 7. But if we walk in the light, as opposed to walking in darkness, as he is in the light, we have fellowship one with another. That's one thing. And the blood of Jesus Christ, his son, cleanses us from all sin. Now, turn to Ephesians 4. We were there last time about walking in darkness, but it is just as applicable to us looking at how to walk in the light. So let's just look at that again, since it's been 2 weeks. Ephesians chapter 4, verse 25, Paul writing to us said, wherefore, put away lying. That's what you did when you lived in darkness. Here's how you walk in the light as God's people. Speak every man the truth with his neighbor. That's walking in the light. For we are members of one another. Be angry. That's what we did when we were in darkness. And sin not. In the light, there's a righteous anger. It's just mighty hard to find. Neither give place to the devil through your anger. Let him that stole, when you were in darkness, you would just do the five-finger discount. Take it home and it was yours. It'll come to you later. Steal no more. But in the light, rather let him labor, working with his hands, the thing which is good. So when you walk in the light, you go from being someone who used to steal to someone who holds a day job so that you can earn extra, so you can help other people who are in need so they don't have to steal. So walking in the light is no longer am I a thief, but I'm industrious to the point that I work so I can help and bless others. That's what walking in the light looks like. He goes on. Let no corrupt communication proceed out of your mouth. That's where we were in darkness. But a man or a woman who walks in the light, the things that come out of your mouth, verse 29, are to edify and encourage and minister grace to those who are hearing you. And again, the challenge, don't grieve the Holy Spirit. We do that with bitterness and wrath and anger, clamor, evil speaking. Let those things be put away. That was our darkness. But a man or a woman who walks in the light, here's what your behavior should be detailed by. Verse 32, you're kind to other people. You're tenderhearted. You're willing to forgive one another, even as God has, for Christ's sake, has forgiven you. These are the attributes of a person who walks in the light. You speak truth. You no longer steal, but you do helping others. You seek to walk with God. You speak words of encouragement. That's the life or the characteristic of a man or a woman who's met Jesus and is walking in the light. But if you would, turn to John 13, because there's even more practical examples. And John knew these because he had obviously been with Jesus for 3.5 years, wrote these things to us through his gospel, and now in this epistle is trying to encapsulate or remind us of the things that Jesus showed to us. So where we are in chapter 13 of John's gospel is they're in the upper room. They've had the supper. Jesus got up after supper, laid aside his garments, put a towel around himself, began to go around and wash the disciples' feet. And of course, Peter had to have something to say about it. And after that discussion, verse 12, after he had washed their feet, John 3:12, and taken his garments and was set down again, he said unto them, do you know what I've done to you? Now, the disciples have been around Jesus long enough to know now that the obvious answer may not be what he's looking for. Do you know what I've done to you? You washed our feet. That's not what he's after right now. There's a bigger picture. You call me master and Lord, and you say well, for so I am. If I then, your Lord and your master, have washed your feet. Now, could they enjoy the meal with dirty feet? Yes. It's a nice to have. And in that culture, when you came in, you'd wash your feet. It was a way of greeting and cleaning yourself up from being out in the streets with their animals and all that. It'll be obvious if you think about it. But whether or not your feet were washed really wouldn't change whether or not you could enjoy dinner. And that foot-washing job, according to historians, was really the lowest job for the people in the house, slaves or whatever. It's the bottom of the totem pole. You don't want to have to be on that team. So the disciples came in. No one was there, obviously, to wash their feet. And they looked around and, oh, yeah, I'm not touching his feet, man. I saw what you got. So they skipped it. And yet it'll be obvious if you think about it. But whether or not your feet were washed really wouldn't change.

0: and yet he's the master. So hence the question, do you understand what I've done for you? It's more than just washing your feet. He said, you call me Lord and Master. And you're right, for so I am. Verse 14, if I then your Lord and your Master have washed your feet, so you ought to wash one another's feet. And here's the punch, verse 15. I have given you an example. A man or a woman who walks in the light doesn't have to be asked to help, or someone has a need or could use some encouragement. They can see the need and they respond immediately because they have been with Jesus and that's what he taught us. They can see someone's hurting and they don't say, well, they'll get over it. They'll say, how can I pray for you? That's a person walking in the light, who is following what Jesus has taught us. I have given you an example that you should do as I've done to you. We shouldn't be going, oh, I hope they don't ask. I hope they don't ask. We should be saying, what do you need? We should look out for each other. Verily, verily, I say unto you, the servant is not greater than the Lord. Neither is he that is sent greater than he that sent him. And be careful of people who think they're greater than Jesus. You want to stay away from them. If you know these things, happy are you, he qualifies it, if you do them. How many times did you see you could have helped someone, but you're like, ah, yeah, I'm too busy. And later on, you realize, man, I really should have helped them. If you know these things, happy are you if you do them. And then look at verse 33 of John 13. He continued, little children. Hey, where did John get that title from? From Jesus. He's going to call us little children. Little children, in a little while I'm with you. And you shall seek me, and as I said to the Jews, whither I go, you cannot come. You can't follow me. So now I say it to you. But a new commandment I give unto you, that you love one another as I have loved you, that you also love one another. And by this shall all men know that you're my disciples, if you have love one to another. So we are to minister to each other, and we're to love one another, even as he's loved us. On your way back, stop at Acts chapter 11 as we're heading back to 1 John. Acts chapter 11. Interesting thing to behold here in the early church. Chapter 11, verse 19. Now they, which were scattered abroad upon the persecution that arose about Stephen, they traveled as far as Phoenicia and Cyprus and Antioch, which is in the country of Syria today, preaching the word to none but unto the Jews only. But some of them were men of Cyprus and Cyrene, which when they had come to Antioch, they spake unto the Grecians, that is the non-Jews or Gentiles, preaching the Lord Jesus. Preaching the Lord Jesus means God is going to judge the world. He has to judge sin. We have all sinned. If you want to be forgiven by God, you have to come through the sacrifice he has provided. That is Jesus Christ. Preaching the gospel. You need to be born again and receive Christ.
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1: There are no normal Democrat men, Clay Travis observed about a recent campaign video from Abdul El-Sayed. The Michigan Democrat wants to ensure that. El-Sayed's campaign produced a Blue's Clues-themed video to promote mail-in voting. It reveals something profound about the contempt with which El-Sayed and Marxists see voters and citizens in a free society. Marxists infantilize everyone as part of their claim to power. The proletariat cannot be trusted to act in their own interests, which is why private property must be abolished and the means of production seized. This is a pure form of Marxist expression. The Democratic Socialist platform reeks with infantilization. Don't like paying your bills? The government will do it. Don't like to work? The government will feed you. Don't want to pay rent? The government will seize property and shelter you, as the Marxists in charge see fit to do so. American voters need to see this for what it is,

0: 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Call this video what it is, Red's Clues.
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7: So, who do you think you are? 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Julia, the daughter of the first emperor, Augustus, was a handful. 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Or they should. Why? Because we should never forget that the ruler of the universe is our Father. It's why Christians should always be a handful. Jesus didn't die to make us nice. I'm Steve Brown. You think about that. Share what you just heard with a friend. 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
12: A person who is not a believer in Jesus Christ cannot fellowship with God. He might be acquainted with God. He or she may have some sort of soft and fuzzy, warm feeling about God. They may believe that God exists. They may believe that God is almighty. They may believe that God even created the world. But to them, God will always be the man upstairs. You see, they cannot fellowship with God. None of us can until our hearts are changed. Until our hearts changed, we cannot fellowship with God. Until our lives has been exchanged for the life of Christ and received a new nature in Christ, we cannot fellowship with God. Until our nature has been transformed, we cannot fellowship with God. There are preachers all over the place talking to people about intimacy with God before their hearts are changed, before their lives have changed. But why is this? Oh, because the non-believer in Jesus Christ and God, they have no common sphere. Their natures are different because they do not have a common nature. And that is why the Bible said in 2 Peter chapter 1, verse 4, that those who are in Jesus Christ, they are the recipients of a divine nature. That we are partakers of the divine nature. And it's only when we receive that divine nature, when our hearts change, can we fellowship with God. Can we have anything in common with God? And that divine nature makes it possible for us to walk with God in intimacy day in and day out. No wonder the Apostle Paul in Philippians chapter 3, verse 20 said that our citizenship is not here, but in heaven. But most believers live as if their citizenship is here, and they think nothing about their eternity. We have begun a series of messages entitled, They Were Just Like Us, from Hebrews chapter 11. They were just like us. And here we come to this part in verse 5 of Hebrews 11, where the writer to the Hebrews said, by faith, Enoch was taken up to heaven so that he would not see death. One of the most marvelous verses in the Bible. Now, how did the writer to the Hebrews got the idea? Of course, from the book of Genesis. And I want you to look at Genesis chapter 5. Genesis 5:24. That's where the writer to the Hebrews got his idea. That's how he got the story from the Word of God. And Enoch walked with God, and he was not. For God took him up. In the last message, we saw that Abel knew what it was to worship God in faith and by faith. And here we are, six generations later. The Bible says that Enoch walked with God by faith. You see, in Abel, we saw the sacrifice of faith. In Enoch, we see the walk of faith. In Abel, we saw the triumph over death by experiencing it. Here in Enoch, we see the triumph over death by not seeing it. In Abel, we saw the faith that speaks after death. In Enoch, we see how faith never dies. In Abel, we saw how death leads to life. In Enoch, we see the life that never dies. In Abel, we see Christ, the crucified, blood shed on the cross. And in Enoch, we see Christ, the resurrected and glorified. Actually, there's something else I want you to see here. I hope you don't miss it. In Genesis 5, look at verse 21. When Enoch had lived 65 years, he became the father of Methuselah. Look at verse 22. Immediately, he goes in to say, Enoch walked with God. Let me tell you what I see in this as a father of four. Listen to me. If having teenagers in your house will not cause you to come close to God, nothing will. I mean, he's got the first kid, and he became a spiritual giant. He began to walk with God, a prayer warrior. I mean, children have a way of keeping us on our knees, do they not? I often say that there's nothing that will make you understand and deeply appreciate your Heavenly Father more like having, being a parent. It's like a mirror. God kind of holds it to your face so you can see. This is how God loves me unconditionally. This is how God feels about me. I mean, this is how my Heavenly Father feels when I am thankful and grateful, and how He is pained when I'm not. This is how my Heavenly Father is blessed when I'm obedient, and how He is grieving when I'm not. It's a marvelous thing. And so Enoch walked with God. And I love the little girl. I went home from Sunday school where the teacher was teaching on Enoch. And she sort of had her own little spin on the story. And she said, "Hey, Mommy, we learned all about Enoch today. We learned in Sunday school that Enoch went out for a walk with God every day. And one day, they walked and they walked and they walked until it got dark. And when Enoch started to go back home, the Lord said to him, 'You have walked with me for so long. Why don't you just come home with me and spend the night?'" And oh, Mommy, that man went right home with God. Look at verse 6 of Hebrews 11. Go back from Genesis now to Hebrews. By faith, he walked with God. Verse 6, it tells you several things about that walk of faith. Several things, at least two. The first, it says, for a person to walk with God in intimacy, that person must know God to be a personal God. No one can ever have a relationship with a phantom. You've heard it said, and I've heard church folks say this, God is mysterious. Well, who can have a fellowship and a relationship and intimacy with a mystery? No one can walk hand in hand, heart in heart, mind in mind with an imaginary person. No one can walk with great impersonal cosmic force like Einstein called God. Listen, Einstein was a brilliant man. Listen to what he said. He said, "Certainly there is a God. Any man who does not believe in a cosmic force is a fool." But then he says, "But we could never know him." Brilliant as he was wrong, because we can testify that, yes, we can know God, that we can walk with God, that we can talk to God, that we can fellowship with God, that we can trust God, that we can love God, and yes, we're going to see God face to face one of these days. But to know that personal God, it is only possible by faith, no other way. It's only possible through faith. In fact, when the Bible talks about someone walking with God by faith, what does that mean? It means that this person is fully trusting in God, and he takes God at his word. It means that this person is fully in agreement with God, not only when God agrees with them. It means that this person is fully in step with God, not only when God is in step with them. It means that this person is fully surrendered to God. It means that this person is fully submitted to the authority of God and His Word. That's all it means to walk by faith. And that's what faith is all about. Not only that the person know personally, on a personal level, know God. But secondly, he said that person has to believe that God to be his reward. Look at verse 6 again. And without faith, it is impossible to please God. For whoever goes near to God or fellowship with God must believe that God exists. But that's not all. That's only the first step. And that He rewards those who seek Him. You know what David said to his son Solomon? The greatest and the best advice in all of his life, that great man whose heart after God's own heart, here's his advice to his son. He said, if you seek him, he will let you find him. But if you forsake him, he will reject you forever. Proverbs 8:17 said, God said, I love those who love me, and those who diligently seek me will find me. Not may find me or possibly will find me, they will find me. So what is the first reward? The first reward for those who walk by faith with God is salvation, eternal life. Jesus in 3:16 of John said, whoever believes in him shall not perish, but have everlasting life. But there's some words of Jesus upon which I have built my life, I've built my ministry, I've built everything on those words of Jesus in Matthew 6:33. When you seek first the kingdom of God, when you seek first the righteousness of God, all of your needs are going to be met. You see, I built my life on that verse. I can testify to you that when the kingdom of God and when the righteousness of God becomes your passion, becomes your desire, becomes your food and your drink, let me tell you something. You don't have to ask God for anything because he's going to meet your needs before you ask. That's Jesus' promise. I didn't make this stuff up. When you walk with God by faith, every good thing that God has in heaven and earth is yours. All of the blessings in heaven and earth, they are yours. All of Jesus' inheritance is yours. When you seek first the righteousness of God and the kingdom of God and the glory of God, all you need is going to be given to you. You don't even have to ask for it. Jesus said, all you need to do is you seek my kingdom with all of your heart, that you seek my righteousness with all of your heart, that you'll seek my rule over your heart, that you'll seek my will over your life, and I will personally reward you. In fact, I am personally going to be your reward, and when I'm your reward, you won't need anything else. Amen belongs here. You see, when you put your complete faith in Jesus Christ, you become co-heir with Christ. I mean, you're in the will. Not for a few measly dollars. You're in the will. Not for a house or land. No. Not for a few shares in the stock market. No. Your name is in the will to co-inherit the whole universe. That's what the Christian faith is all about. Believing that God exists is the first step. Believing that you can have a personal relationship with God, a loving, caring God, that's the first step. Believing that Jesus is the only Savior of your soul and the Lord of your life, that's the first step toward new life. But to continue daily walking with Him by faith and in faith, to be daily walking with Him in intimacy and in fellowship and in closeness. Oh, that's really what the Christian faith is all about. What does it mean to surrender my will to His will? And why is that important? Listen, I have seen people, and I've done it myself. Let me not kid you. You know, surrendering is like this. I'm going to surrender to God because that's the only thing I can do. I got no other option. Have you been there? Don't raise your hand. I know all about that. I really do. It breaks my heart at times about the wasted time in which I felt that I am forced to surrender to God. No. That's not surrender, my beloved friend. Listen to me. That is not surrender. Because the act of walking with God is a voluntary act. The act of walking with God and obeying God and surrendering your all to God is not something that God had to drag out of you. Obedience to God is not to be extracted like a bad tooth out of your mouth. No. That's not all about surrender. God is saying is this, that when you surrender, you say, God, I am joyfully, I am willingly, and with delight in my heart, I surrender to you my body, my mind, my resources, everything belongs to you. And then act on it. Some may say, well, you know, the days of Enoch, the days in which Enoch lived, probably been easier days than ours. These are tough days we live in, Michael. You don't understand. Today's temptation is fierce. Today's temptations are ominous. Today's pressure to live for self, take care of number one, is just enormous. Well, let me remind you, as you will see in the next message, the days in which Enoch lived were just prior to Noah and the flood. And the conditions were most likely far worse than anything you and I have ever seen. There was such wickedness on the face of the earth that God, who made the earth, who loves His creation, couldn't stand it anymore, and He drenched the earth with the flood. It was dreadful. In fact, the epistle of Jude, I quoted it in the last message, one chapter, in verses 14 and 15, he said that Enoch lived among very wicked people. It wasn't easier for him than it is for us. And so, my precious and dear friend, I want to challenge you that your greatest witness is not just your words, not just your words, but I want to challenge you today, and I want to tell you today that it is your daily walk with God that is the greatest witness. It is your dependence on Him moment by moment is your greatest witness. Your surrendering to Him is your greatest witness. Listen to me. In an age of confusion and selfishness, in an age of loneliness and desperation, let me tell you, people are looking to see joyful, contented, peaceful, surrendered believers in Jesus Christ who are walking with God every day. And at least some of them are going to look at you and say, how can I get this? I am tired of my life of drudgery, and I'm desperate for this life of joy and contentment and peace. And that's what the sent out is all about. When we talk about apostles at work, some people may misunderstand that and say, you know, no, apostles live today, and I know that. We know that. Apostles were those who were privileged to see the resurrected Christ. Even the apostle Paul was given that special privilege with a special revelation on the road to Damascus. But apostles with the small a is what we are, the sent out ones, the ones who testify to what Christ has done for us. So and say to somebody, like Paul said, be imitators of me as I am of Christ. In fact, if I listen right to people all over the world, the one thing that the non-believer in Jesus Christ is afraid of the most is death. They're afraid of death. And yet, for those of us who are walking with God like Enoch, we know that death is no longer our enemy, that death never frightens us, that death is our gateway to real life, that our death is our plane that will fly us into glory, that death is our continuation of our fellowshipping with God here by faith and there face to face. And let me tell you something. Enoch is a magnificent picture of believers who will be taken up directly to heaven when the Lord Jesus returns. Maybe today, when the Lord Jesus Christ comes to take His church and present His church blameless and spotless to His Father, those of us who will be alive will spin in the air faster than Superman. But we're not going to need a telephone booth, because we'll be spinning out on the way up and shedding off this weak and tired and sinful body. And we have the supernatural body that is like Jesus' body after the resurrection. You see, that's our testimony. That's our testimony. Just like Enoch was translated to heaven without seeing death, so also all of us who will be alive in the time of the rapture when the Lord Jesus Christ returns. Listen to what 1 Thessalonians 4:17 said. We who are alive and remain shall be caught up together with them in the clouds to meet the Lord in the air, and there we shall always be forever. See, that's our testimony. We fear not death. We fear not the challenges of life, because He's walking with us in intimacy. And when the day comes and close our eyes in death, we're ready to face Him and hear those wonderful words, well done, good and faithful servant. Father, in the name of Jesus, take those words that are spoken, that has come into our outward ears, penetrate deep into our hearts and minds and conscience, that we be transformed men and women of God, that the world will see us and believe that you are the Christ, the Son of the living God. In Jesus' name, amen.
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17: Do not follow the practices of the pagan worship because they lived among the pagan worshipers. But let's look at this word, from things polluted by idols. So polluted means something on the outside gets on the inside. I love this quote. All the water in the world, however hard it tried, could never sink the smallest ship unless it gets inside. And then you can add to that all the sin in the world, no matter how hard it tried, could never get in the Christian soul unless it gets inside. So we're around pollutants, aren't we? So when you allow those things, those pollutants to come in, and they will derail you spiritually speaking. And that's what he's talking about. Avoid things polluted by idols. So that's why he said, don't eat the meat, things like that, because they would kill this calf and they'd say, this cow is sacrificed to Molech. And so their conscience should be, no, I don't, if it's dedicated to Molech, I don't feel good about that. And then what would happen is they say, well, okay, that's no big deal. All right, you know, whatever. And then they do that. And then, hey, why don't you drink some of this? Or why don't you go to this type of part? And they would slowly, subtlety, draw them away from God. Can you imagine being at a barbecue with your atheist friend and like, hey, this came from a cult up north and we'd sacrifice this meat to Satanism and I'm probably going to pass. Do you have any chicken?
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24: 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We'll talk about that next here on Life in Christ.

0: One of the joys of exploring the Old Testament is realizing how much of it is used in the New. Welcome to Life in Christ with Pastor Flavio Carvalho. Today we're in the book of Isaiah. Isaiah mentions making straight the way of the Lord, a term used in the New Testament as well. Let's explore the significance together, shall we? Here's Pastor Flavio with today's Life in Christ.
1: Are you ready for a new day? Our text is Isaiah 40, and we begin with verses 1 and 2. Comfort, comfort my people, says your God. Speak comfort to Jerusalem, and cry out to her, that her warfare is ended, that her iniquity is pardoned, for she has received from the Lord's hand double for all her sins. Let us pray. Father, we come to your word with anticipation, and we open our hearts to your plan and purpose today. Holy Spirit, be our teacher and our guide, for we pray in the name of Jesus Christ our Lord. Amen. Isaiah 40, verse 1. Comfort, comfort my people, says your God. This verse beautifully reminds us of God's loving, caring heart. It also encapsulates well the mission of the church, to comfort the afflicted and to afflict the comfortable. That is, to heal the hurting, but stir up the complacent. If you're hurting today, I have good news for you. God wants to comfort you. Comfort, comfort my people. Speak words of peace to Jerusalem. Isaiah points the people of God to the coming of Messiah and the end of our struggle with sin. Remember the words of Jesus on the cross? It is finished. The debt has been paid. Provision has been made. He, Jesus Christ, has been wounded for our transgressions and bruised for our iniquities. The punishment that brings us peace was upon him, and by his wounds we are healed. There is salvation, there is healing, there is peace, and there is prosperity available to you and to me today because of Jesus Christ. Remember the words of Romans chapter 6, verse 7? For he that is dead is free from sin. Likewise, you also reckon yourselves to be dead indeed to sin, but alive to God in Christ Jesus our Lord. That's verse 11. Here's the comfort available to us today. The comfort in the fact that in the death of Christ, we also died to sin. Even if sin did not die to us. In other words, we are no longer the slaves of sin. We have died to sin. But sin has not died to us, so it is still alive to tempt us. But consider again the words of Romans chapter 6, verse 11. In the same way, you must think of yourselves as dead to the power of sin. But Christ Jesus has given life to you, and you live for God. We are alive to God and to his purposes. Now back in Isaiah 40, let's look now at verses 3 and 4. A voice of one calling, in the wilderness, prepare the way for the Lord. Make straight in the desert a highway for our God. Every valley shall be raised up, every mountain and hill made low. The rough ground shall become level. The rugged places shall become a plain. God says, I have provided salvation, healing, wholeness, and everything you need. I will even home deliver it to you. Simply prepare the way. Prepare the way. This is like the company that promises, if you buy a mattress from us, we will deliver it to you and take away your old one. But God does it even better. He says, you don't even have to buy anything. You couldn't pay for it, even if you tried. I'm giving you a free gift. All you have to do is ask for it and open the door of your home, your heart. I will come in and do the rest. That's the offer. And what does it mean to prepare the way? Let's think about it together. To prepare the way is to make room for the gift. It is to clear the path for the gift to get to you. It's to make provision so that when the gift arrives, everything will be in place. It means to get ready. To get ready for something wanted and expected. Something that the Lord has promised and you know He is about to deliver it. Are you ready for a new day? Are you ready for God's gift to you today? Here's what John the Baptist, who quoted this very passage and embodied this message, here's what he told his audience. Luke chapter 3, verse 8. Therefore, bear fruit worthy of repentance. In the same chapter, verse 11, he answered and said to them, He who has two tunics, let him give to him who has none, and he who has food, let him do likewise. A tunic, by the way, is a coat, a jacket. So he says, if you have two jackets, give one to someone who doesn't have it. And if you have some food, share it with someone who doesn't. Again in Luke chapter 3, now verse 13, and John said to them, collect no more than what is appointed to you. He was speaking to tax collectors here. And then in verse 14, so he said to them, do not intimidate anyone or accuse falsely, and be content with your wages. He was speaking to soldiers, police officers of the day. Now, what does this all mean? Look again at Luke chapter 3, now verse 16. John answered, saying to all, I indeed baptize you with water, but one mightier than I is coming, whose sandal strap I am not worthy to loose. He will baptize you with the Holy Spirit and fire. In other words, John says, look to God for salvation and begin practicing justice and kindness everywhere and toward everyone. This is what it means to prepare the way. First, you look to God for salvation. You look to God for blessing and provision. And then you begin practicing justice and kindness in specific, sometimes small ways, right where you are. And you practice justice and kindness to everyone, everywhere, at all times. John says, this is what it means to prepare the way so that the glory of God can come in. Then, as you do that, watch, because he says, the valley will be brought up, the mountain will be brought down, the crooked place will be made straight, the rough place will be made smooth. In other words, things that are too low, things that are too high, things that are twisted, things that are uneven, all of these will be made just right. God will see to it. Isaiah chapter 40, now verse 5. And the glory of the Lord will be revealed, and all people will see it together, for the mouth of the Lord has spoken. Are you ready for this new day? Are you ready for the revelation of the glory of the Lord? Are you ready for a new and glorious day in your life? Are you willing to receive today the gift of God for you? Isaiah 40 verse 5, and the glory of the Lord will be revealed, and all the people will see it together, for the mouth of the Lord has spoken. Father, thank you for the promise of comfort to the people who are hurting. Sin has wounded us greatly, and Lord, we have wounded others greatly because of our sin. So we acknowledge our fault before you and before our neighbor. And we ask you for your forgiveness. We open our hearts wide to receive your salvation, your mercy, your grace, and your love. Come into our hearts today, we pray. And Holy Spirit, would you help us from this day forward to practice justice and kindness to everyone we meet, everywhere we go, all the time. This we pray in the name of Jesus Christ our Lord, and in His name we thank you by faith. Amen.
0: 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Again, 510-233-3383. And then, of course, if you're writing to us, the address is P.O. Box 6219. That's P.O. Box 6219, Morgan, California. The zip code is 94570. As always, it's a joy spending time with you, learning and growing in God's grace. And until next time, God bless.

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4: When George Washington accepted command of the Continental Army, Americans were fighting a king and determined not to replace one form of unchecked power with another. Washington understood the difference between authority and ownership. In 1775, he declared, "When we assume the soldier, we do not lay aside the citizen." Even as commander of America's army, Washington remembered that he remained one of the people and that the power entrusted to him was never his to keep. He did not fight to rule America. He fought so Americans could govern themselves. Washington's example gave the young nation something more than victory. It gave America a standard for leadership. Those who hold power must remain accountable to the people they serve, because in a free nation, leadership is not ownership. It is a duty and a trust.
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8: Let us run with endurance the race that is set before us. Looking to Jesus, the founder and perfecter of our faith. You can't get to heaven by picking out your own religion, as you might pick out a new coat. Jesus said, "I am the way, the truth, and the life. No man comes to the Father except through me." If this sounds intolerant to you, please stay with us. From the Moody Church in Chicago, this is Running to Win with Dr. Erwin Lutzer, whose clear teaching helps us make it across the finish line. We're in a series on Christ among other gods, showing why Christ is supreme. Teaching from John chapter 8, Erwin Lutzer challenges some people's notion that religions are like the spokes of a wheel, all going to the same destination.
9: "Then what you say to them with a great deal of love and compassion in your heart is to say, 'You know, that's an interesting illustration, but it is profoundly, profoundly misleading for two reasons. First, you're assuming that truth and error can do what the spokes of a wheel can do. Yeah, of course the spokes of a wheel can be laid in such a way that they converge at the center. But truth and error never converge. If you were going to illustrate truth and error with the spokes of a wheel, you'd have to put those spokes parallel. They would be like train tracks throughout all of eternity, because truth never becomes error and error never becomes truth from the beginning of time to the end of time. So just because spokes can be laid in that way, it doesn't mean that truth and error can be. You can't make 2 and 2 5 simply because you've decided to lay truth out like the spokes of a wheel. But there's a second reason. And that is that you were assuming that the rim, the doctrine, is unimportant, and somehow you have to leave that behind, and you have to get to the center, the deep blue sky. Well, I want you to know today that what you experience at that center is determined what you believe at the rim. Incredibly important. You know what one of the surprises was? As we engaged people in discussion, and unfortunately there were not a lot of Christians there, I knew of perhaps only 5 or 6, but I was with one with whom we had some good times together interacting. As we talked to people who were into transcendental meditation, into the New Age, I would say to them, "You know, I'm going to say something to you that is going to make you think that I should be dusted off and put into a museum, but I'm going to say it anyway. Did you know that through those experiences at the center, you actually encounter evil spirits? You encounter Satan?" You know what I thought they were going to say? I thought they were going to say, "Kick this guy out. He's medieval. Who in the world believes in the devil today?" The surprise was The half dozen or so people to whom I said that all agreed with me. That was the surprise. But they said, you know, we've learned to distinguish Satan from evil spirits. We accept only those spirits that come to us that are dressed in light, some people said. Which, of course, the Apostle Paul anticipated when he said that Satan himself is transformed into an angel of light. Others of them said, well, that's the whole point. That's why when you get into this, you need a guru. You need someone to guide you to develop your sensitivity so that you can distinguish the evil from the good. Well, it's not all sweetness and light there at the center of the hub, evidently. My dear friend, let us never forget that what we experience at the center is determined what we believe at the rim. Because there's so much deception in the world today. Truth is universal. Truth is consistent. Truth can be known. Did you notice the text? Jesus said, "You shall know the truth." Elsewhere in the Gospel of John, Christ said, if you want to know the will of God and are willing to do it, you will know of the doctrine, whether I'm speaking of myself or whether I'm speaking also for my Father. Jesus said, you'll know that. You see, there's a great willingness on our part outwardly to say that we want to know the truth, but when we begin to think of what the demands of that truth might involve, suddenly we are not so sure anymore whether or not we want to know the truth. And I want to say to you very candidly today, if you don't know Christ as your Savior, would you please seek for truth as you read the New Testament, because he says truth can be known. And finally, and most importantly, truth sets us free. You shall know the truth, and the truth will make you free. Verse 36, if therefore the Son shall make you free, you shall be free indeed. Now you say, well, what kind of freedom is Jesus talking about? There is such a thing as political bondage that people need freedom from. There is such a thing as marital bondage at times that people would like to have freedom from. There's different kinds of bondage that we'd like to all be free of, possibly, but Jesus is talking about a particular kind of bondage, namely sin. It is the worst kind of bondage. We get letters from people who are in prison, who are freer in prison because they've accepted Christ as Savior than those who are out of prison but do not know Jesus. And here's what Christ said. He says, everyone who commits sin, this is verse 34, is the slave of sin. Now, slaves don't wake up in the morning and tell the master what to do, do they? Slaves get their orders. And there are even now some of you listening to me who are getting your orders every single day from this terrible taskmaster called sin. There is within you that ravenous wolf that seeks to sin, and no matter how much you feed it, it only becomes stronger until you are overwhelmed by it. And Jesus said that you're a slave, and the master is stronger than you are. And that's why he says that you need divine help. You need the Son to set you free. And then he says, not only will the Son set you free, but he says there's a kind of freedom that is the indeed kind of freedom. You will be free indeed. There's a young man whose story illustrates the search for truth. His name is James Stevens, who was with us here at the congregation a couple of weeks ago. Brought up in Montana, attended Sunday school. Got turned off, and I found out at the Parliament, by the way, many people got turned off somewhere along the line in Sunday school. You Sunday school teachers, you have a tremendous responsibility because many children get their interest in Christ or their disinterest in Christ based on their Sunday school experience. When he came to college, he knew that there was something that was missing inside, and he attended a Buddhist meeting, and a man there befriended him, and so James Stevens became a committed Buddhist. For 14 years, zealously committed, won 54 American college students into Buddhism. Because many children get their interest in Christ or their disinterest in Christ.

0: chanting was the angels in heaven singing sweetly, he said. But as time began to wear on, he discovered that the promises that were made weren't working. You see, they said that you could actually transform your consciousness through meditation and through praying to certain gods. And he said he looked into his heart and there was not only emptiness, but there was all this sin. And it wasn't going anywhere. It wasn't getting any better. And whenever he asked for help and said, "What do I do now?" they kept saying, "Do more, do more." He was already following the eightfold path as best he could. And they said, "Go on a pilgrimage." But he was tired. What do you do? That was step number one. Step number two was when he met a Christian friend who said, "You know what you ought to do? You ought to read the New Testament." He thought, "Well, you know, that's the thing I let go of way back in Montana in that Sunday school classroom." You know, it is amazing of those who have been turned off by Christianity in their youth who have never given any reconsideration of the Bible as an adult. But he began to read the New Testament, and he read things he had never read before. He had been told that Jesus Christ was simply a reincarnation, but he read the Bible and discovered that Christ was not a reincarnation. Christ had been raised from the dead. And then he said he read verses like this: "He that comes to me shall never hunger. He that believes on me shall never thirst." And he began to read all these wonderful promises. And then, best of all, he came across some promises that he could be forgiven. That is not what he discovered in the religion that he had bought into. And now I'm quoting his own words: "Convicted of my sin against a holy God, I laid my burden at the Savior's feet and gave him my life." That night, my wife, who had been a Buddhist for 16 years, also believed. What grace! What grace! He said the thing that struck him about Jesus was that he was a personal God. He was a God who could speak. He was not just a force. He was a God who made promises, and then he had all those credentials with which he could back up those promises. What a difference. No longer trying to change your own heart through all of these transformation experiences which work at various levels of utility. No longer that. But suddenly, God breaking into his soul from outside. Remember Seneca's words? He said, "Oh, that a hand might come down from heaven and deliver me from my oppressing sins. I can't do it. They tell me to meditate, but the thoughts are still with me. I'm torn by lust and by greed and by anger and the lack of peace. I had all these promises. I need help from somewhere else." And the New Testament says that a hand has come down from heaven to deliver us. "Come unto me, all ye that are weary and heavy laden," said Jesus, "and I will give you rest." Why is it that I'm preaching this series of eight messages, of which this is the first? It is to impress upon your mind and mine that Napoleon was right when he said the difference between Jesus Christ and all the other men in the world is the difference of eternity. Who else can speak words of eternal life and then back them up with a performance? "You shall know the truth, and the truth shall set you free." In the presence of the risen, exalted Christ, all other gods fade into oblivion.
1: I want to talk with you heart to heart. Have you ever noticed that children who go to college often come back thinking very differently than their parents? And the parents wonder what happened. It's because in our universities today, oftentimes there is a different view of truth. Truth has moved from something objective, something that is outside of us, to feelings. So you have my truth and your truth. For a gift of any amount, we're making available for you a book I've written entitled Christ Among Other Gods, which has a chapter on truth and why it has to be objective and why Christ is unique. For a gift of any amount, we're making it available for you. And I want to emphasize that at the end of this month, it is the end of our fiscal year. And we'd love to be able to end strong as this ministry continues to expand.

0: 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I think of the Ministry of Running to Win as thousands of people joining hands with us, determined to get the gospel of Jesus Christ to as many people as possible, even as we run successfully all the way to the finish line. 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
7: James chapter 5, as he's concluding the book, he's got in, of course, the persecution that the Christians who had been scattered. Again, this is going back to Acts chapter 7, 8, 9 time frame. This is before the gospel is really going out to the rest of the world, to the Gentiles. It's pretty much just stayed in Israel. But now, because of persecution, those Jewish converts to Christianity have had to scatter. And they're undergoing a lot of hardship, a lot of persecution. Now we pick it up in verse 13. He was dealing with the different responses to how they're persecuted. Let me read 13 through 18. Is any among you afflicted? Let him pray. Is any merry? Let him sing psalms. Is any sick among you? Let him call for the elders of the church and let them pray over him, anointing him with oil in the name of the Lord. And the prayer of faith shall save the sick, and the Lord shall raise him up, and if he hath committed sins, they shall be forgiven him. Confess your faults one to another and pray for one another that you may be healed. The effectual, fervent prayer of a righteous man availeth much. Elias was a man subject to like passions as we are, and he prayed earnestly that it might not rain. And it rained not on the earth by the space of 3 years and 6 months. And he prayed again, and the heavens gave rain, and the earth brought forth her fruit. Of course, we're coming to the close of the book, and he's still dealing with how to handle adversity when it comes into your life. And the answer in our text, of course, in every single verse in our text, prayer is mentioned at least one time. We hear it preached and taught often how powerful prayer is, and probably everybody would say they would agree with that. I've never met somebody who says that they disagree with that. How it's the greatest power in the universe. And we claim to believe that, of course, but I think if we examined our lives, that would bear out something else that we believe. Prayer is definitely one of the easiest things in the Christian faith to have the head knowledge of without any practical working knowledge of it. I think Christians have tried prayer, but for some reason they found it powerless in their life, as if it was nothing. So it gets reduced to a mere spiritual discipline without much to it, no heart behind it, nothing more than a discipline. There's a lack of belief in the true power in the prayer within a person's life. So when your prayer life is powerless, it's not on God's end where the problem lies. It's on our end. So when you're not getting a hold of God in prayer, you have to begin by self-examination. Perhaps it's because in James chapter 1, he talked about the importance of faith and not doubting when it comes to prayer. Or perhaps in chapter 4, he talked about another hindrance to prayer being we ask to consume it upon our own lust, so selfishness being the basis of the prayer. When we have no power in our prayer life, something is wrong on our end. Our text, of course, deals with prayer. It's also used by some within the charismatic movement to teach that God does desire to heal all sickness. It's a misapplication of the verse. It's removing certain phrases from the verse without keeping it in context of what it's dealing with. And I believe these verses can change your prayer life. It can be a help to you. The context is dealing with those who are under persecution and going through trial, and now he turns the focus of back to prayer to God. He lets it know, first off, in verse 13, you need to pray when you're in need of help, when you're afflicted. He says in verse 13, is any among you afflicted? Let him pray. Is any married? Let him sing psalms. The word afflicted there has the idea of suffering, of hardship, of difficulty in your life, of any evil that's coming up, of trouble, of tough circumstances, of when things are happening that you don't understand, of times of persecution. So it says, when those times of affliction are upon you, when there's outside circumstances that are hitting your life, he says, what you need to do, of course, is to pray. But so often what happens to us when we do go through difficult times, it's almost like prayer is the last resort instead of the first thing that we go to. We try and figure out ourselves. We try and figure out a method and a system instead of praying to God and taking it right to him. But we see what we need to do during times of hardship is go to God in prayer. So ask yourself, what is it that you turn to when hardship hits? Too often we turn to worry when hardship hits. Too often we turn to anger when hardship hits. I mean, think who he's talking with now. They're being taken advantage of. They had all this. He's telling us when you're afflicted, he doesn't want them going that direction. He's been trying to pull them away from that the whole time when they're afflicted because he knows worry can set in. Or if it's coming from another direction, anger can set in. That can lead to the frustration. That can lead to the bitterness. He's saying, stay away from them. What you do when the affliction comes is go to God in prayer. He's going to finish with that of how to be effectual in your prayer. The problem is too often we have no power in our prayers. So we do turn to worry. We do turn to the anger and the frustration or trying to figure out ourselves. And instead of understanding, the creator of the universe is right there. He's right there. When people come in for counseling, I always try and direct them back to prayer. It always seems to be the one thing, too, that is looked upon as too simplistic of an answer. People are looking for a method. They're looking for a system. They're looking to check this box and this box and this box without understanding the effectual, fervent prayer of a righteous man availeth much, where that is the answer. Many times people don't believe the best thing they can do is pray. Again, in counseling, I always try and bring people back to that. You go to God in prayer when times of trouble and times of affliction and times you don't understand. Maybe all of a sudden things have hit you. You've lost your job. You don't know how you're going to make it. It's time to hit your knees in prayer, to get a hold of God in prayer. There's times you can just be overwhelmed by the events of life. I know I have been. You see, there's times you can be overwhelmed by things. There's times that things hit you with our difficulties, but it's in those times of affliction that we've got to be in the habit of going to God in prayer, because if you're not, boy, it's so easy during those difficult times for your flesh to take over or to turn to something else entirely to try and forget about your problems when they're overwhelmed. The world has to turn to drugs and alcohol, just something to numb it, to make it as if it's not there. And of course, that never works. It just compounds the problems. It just brings more problems into your life. We have to know we can go to God in prayer because the effectual, fervent prayer of a righteous man availeth much. He goes into 14 and 15. The 13 is definitely dealing with praying when you're during time when you need help. 14 and 50 are talking about praying when you need of health, but not necessarily in a way that you would think. Context of understanding these verses is going to be so important right now. It's some of those verses that you read, when you're reading it together over and over and over, it sort of begins to challenge how you're looking at it. As you're trying to connect the dots. Well, how does that statement fit with that statement? Well, how does that statement fit with that statement? Now, how does that go? And then you realize perhaps how you were looking at it was wrong to begin with. Let's try and read this here. Is any among you sick? Let him call for the elders of the church, and let them pray over him, anointing him with oil in the name of the Lord. Now, first off, notice, our punctuation hasn't finished yet, so our thought is not done. There's no mention of calling for doctors. There's nothing wrong with calling for doctors, but it is interesting here that you're not calling for a doctor, you're calling for the elders of the church. I think there's an important point as to why that is. So the thought isn't finished yet. He continues, and the prayer of faith shall save the sick, and the Lord shall raise him up. And if he hath committed sins, they shall be forgiven him. And then it goes on here, confess your faults one to another, pray for one another that you may be healed. And as you read that over and over and over and over and over, you start to wonder how to connect the dots of this. There's some difficulties with these verses. Number one, they in no way teach the doctrine of extreme unction. You might have heard of it called last rites or anything like that. That when you're Catholic, once the doctor determines this person is going to die, they're called in, they'll bring some oil with them, and they'll anoint that person if they're a Catholic. And that is not for the body that they're dealing with, it's for the soul that they're dealing with at that time. These verses are not dealing with death, they're dealing with life. It in no way teaches anything close to that of extreme unction, which probably didn't even come about the 11th or 12th century anyhow. I think these verses are dealing with much more than just physical sickness. It's not just dealing with somebody who is sick and has a disease and that's it. It doesn't fit with the context. I think we're dealing with specific issues in regards to our health. I think it's dealing with, as we're going to see here, the spiritual side and the physical side, and the physical side being affected by the spiritual side. Perhaps even more so dealing with spiritual side than the physical side within these couple of verses. It says that those who are sick and in this condition are to call for the elders of the church, the elders being the pastor or leadership of the church, to bring them in. And the first verse, that person was praying for themselves. Trouble hits, you need to go to God. Now this person's in a position where he says, listen, I need somebody else to pray for me. Let's bring them in. It's dealing with a physical sickness, but I believe it's a result of a certain cause that it's dealing with. So he said, bring in the elders of the church, bring the leaders in to pray for the one who is sick. And again, I believe that these verses are dealing with not just a physical sickness, but somebody distressed spiritually because of sin or circumstances. So what we have taking place here is dealing with sin, dealing with confessing your faults one to another, and it's tying this into the physical side. I believe what we're seeing take place is similar to what we have taking place in 1 Corinthians chapter 5, that of church discipline. That of somebody who is physically sick, but this is a result of God's chastisement on their life. This is somebody who's being chastised by God. The sickness here has a strong possibility of being a result of sin. In verse 15, and if he hath committed sins, they shall be forgiven him. So it's even bringing up sin at this time. And the word if there, it's always interesting. It always means one of four things depending how it's put in Scripture. So whenever you see if, you can't always suppose exactly what it means. It always means one of four. Sometimes it simply means because. Sometimes it means a little bit less likely. Sometimes it means it's strongly likely, which is the way it's used right here in this verse. That it's strongly likely that this is the case. That there was sin involved. Now, because it uses that one and not an absolute one, then that not a because of, that tells us that not in every case is this a result of sin. Sometimes it's circumstances. What happens is the circumstances begin to overwhelm you spiritually. What's interesting is it's two different words for sickness between 14 and 15. And it's interesting which words are used for both and then how they're used throughout the rest of the Word of God. In verse 14, and how we have the word that's sick that is used there, again, is different than verse 15. This does certainly mean ailment. We see that used 17 times that way in Scripture when it is referring directly to a sickness or an ailment. Whether that's the flu or malaria or whatever, take your pick. However, 21 of the times, the majority of the way that it is used in relation to sickness is not a physical sickness, but a weakness. Worn out. Here's a good example of it. If the exact same word used in Romans chapter 14. Verse 21. And where you see the word weak here is the exact same word that we have in James chapter 5 and verse 14. For meat destroyeth not the work of God. All things indeed are pure. It is good neither to eat flesh nor drink wine nor anything whereby thy brother stumbleth or is offended or is made weak. The exact same word that's used in James chapter 5. And it's used in multiple places like that. So I found that very interesting. Yet that fit with the context of what it was driving at the whole time. When you get into verse 15 of chapter 5, and the prayer of faith shall save the sick, and the Lord shall raise him up, and he hath committed sins, they shall be forgiven him. The word sick is different here. This one is interesting because it has the meaning of faint or wearied. For instance, look over in Hebrews chapter 12. You're going to see the same word used here in Hebrews chapter 12 in verse 3. For consider him that endured such contradiction.
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8: I'd like to tell you about a man named Phineas who as a child survived the Holocaust. Phineas survived because Christians hid him from the Nazis, risking everything to save his life. Today, Phineas is in his 80s. He can no longer stand on his own or even leave his home to receive medical care. And when sirens sound and missiles fall, he doesn't have the time or the strength to reach safety. 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
11: This is the Old Trailblazer Broadcast. This is Pastor Albert Pendarvis, the Old Trailblazer, riding out on old Dan. Let's go, Dan. Get up. Get up. Got to get a getting. And we bring you the study now. We're still in the study on the gifts of the Holy Spirit or the working of the Holy Spirit. Or just simply the work of the Holy Spirit. And we come down now to the gifts of the Holy Spirit. And I want to go back and enumerate those gifts we saw there. Nine specific gifts. Let's notice, just as a kind of a review. There's a word of wisdom, the word of knowledge, there's faith, gifts of healing, working of miracles, prophecy, discerning of spirits, kinds of tongues, languages, and then the interpretation. These nine gifts, different gifts, make up or bestows upon the Holy Spirit bestows upon the body of Christ or the church. And we're going to take those up. We started in them already. We looked at two or three. We're going to look now at, let's see where we were in our last study there. We'd come down to the gifts of healing. And I believe we came through that, and I'll get back into it in just a minute. We looked there. I mentioned to you about faith. I asked you to go ahead and read the 11th chapter of Hebrews, and I don't know if you've started there or not, but let's go back now and look. I believe that these gifts belong to the church throughout the church age. We saw there's two extreme differences in divine healing today. One is a cold, orthodox view which denies divine healing. There's a group of folks who just completely deny that, claiming that God uses only natural means to raise up the sick. Then there are those who claim to have the gifts of healing and who put the major emphasis of all of their ministry. They go to seed, that's what I call it. The gifts of divine healing have been given to the church. Let's use it for God's glory. Now, the fifth gift, we come to the fifth gift, the working of miracles. Literally, the operations of works of power. Let me call your attention again to this double plural. Operations of works of power or miracle. The church, walking in the will of God under the power of the Holy Spirit, will witness marvelous works of grace and operations of power that will astound the world. Such statements seem strange to the present-day cold, orthodox church who has rejected the Holy Spirit and is working in the energy of the flesh. Then, because of the unbelief that reigns in the church, no longer does the church expect to see great manifestations of the power of the Holy Spirit in the hearts and lives of individuals, in casting out demons, seeing the vilest of sinners transformed into the likeness of the Son of God, and things brought to pass that only can be wrought by the Holy Spirit, which is far beyond all human power. Brethren, let's quit. Let's quit ourselves like men. Humble ourselves before God, and let the Holy Spirit have His way. Cease to work in our own energy, that the power of God might be manifested in and through our ministry. I want to just take a moment out here that the basic ministry that we're called is to preach the gospel, not to go off on healing. Those things are necessary, of course, and they're prevalent. But the Lord gave me this command when He called me to this ministry: preach the gospel, be instant, in season, out of season, reprove and rebuke with all longsuffering. And that's what we do here by the grace of God. It's all under the power of the Holy Spirit. But my friend, we have to be aware that our calling is not to go off on the seed. I know we have those folks who get a long 18-wheeler truck and trailer with a big sign on the side, divine healing and all that. They go to seed on that, my friend. Now, that's in their complete control. We don't try to change those things. But, my friend, they're deceived, I believe. But listen, we're looking there at this fifth ministry, this fifth gift, the working of miracles. Now, let's notice the sixth gift. Well, I'll go back. I skipped a little bit. let me see. Because of the unbelief that reigns in the church, no longer does the church expect to see those great manifestations of the power of the Holy Spirit in the hearts and lives of individuals. Now, I want to just take a moment here to maybe dispel a little bit of stuff that we see today. There's so much false stuff out there today. Well, our ministry here, one of our themes is that we dispel rumor or error. We contradict error. And I've seen those things. I mentioned to you a while back, in our area here a while back, I saw in the paper where the sun shined through a outhouse out here in the country on a farm, and the people made out like it was a vision of the Virgin Mary, and they flocked there. They think everything, they put a spiritual, and that's a demon possession, my friend, simply and truly, just demon possession. People flocked there to see that thing. And there's nothing to it. But we're men and women have some sort of a demon influence there. And there's so much of it abounding in the world today. Brethren, let's quit ourselves like men of God. Humble ourselves and let the Holy Spirit do His work and cease to work in our own energy. Now let's notice that sixth gift. And that is the gift of prophecy. The word prophecy has two meanings. First, it foretells the things that are going to happen. It is pre-written history. Secondly, to foretell the things of Christ. The emphasis here on prophecy is that of witnessing or telling what Christ has done for you. When the Holy Spirit takes hold of an individual, or as stated in Acts 1:18, when the Holy Ghost is come upon you, ye shall be witnesses of me. Paul, the Apostle Paul, states that prophecy is one of the outstanding gifts, and he says there in 1 Corinthians 14, brethren, covet to prophesy. And he says in 1 Corinthians 14:1, follow after charity, love, desire spiritual gifts, but rather that ye may prophesy, which shows that the Apostle Paul puts the emphasis on prophecy as the greatest of all gifts. Then he says, in the seventh gift is the discerning of spirits. John said, know ye the Spirit of God. In this day and time, every born-again believer ought to pray for the gift of the discerning spirits. We're living in the last days now, and we need to know the difference between the spirit of Christ and the spirit of Antichrist, which is certainly the work of Satan. That's one of the greatest needs that we have today, is to be able to discern the spirituality, or whether it's be of the Lord or be of Satan. Now, we go on there in those gifts. We're going to look there in the gifts of tongues, which means languages. On the day of Pentecost, when the Holy Spirit filled the disciples, it says they spake in tongues, that is, languages. And every individual heard the wonderful works of God in their own language. That's simply what it means, my friend. It's not a jabbering of an unknown tongue, but a perfect language that those individuals filled with the Holy Spirit had never learned in the natural way. Now, I want to remind you of my offer. I have a pamphlet here by the Dr. Ironside on the conception of the charismatic movement that we have today. It was originated there on Azusa Street in Los Angeles, California, back around the turn of the century, 1900. And I have a typewritten pamphlet on it. I'll be glad to send it to you. It explains. It was great news to me to hear what happened. But I'll be glad to send it to you if you write me and ask me for it or call me. But it's not a jabbering or an unknown tongue, but a perfect language. Though it was a gift bestowed upon them, which they had used to get the word of God over to people of other languages. All the early disciples did not receive the gift of other languages. In 1 Corinthians 12, the Apostle Paul states, "Do all speak with tongues?" Which shows that all the early disciples did not have that gift. Many did, of course. And I firmly believe that if God should send me to a people of another language to preach, and there was no interpreter, that he would give me that gift of language to speak a message to people. And that's all in the Lord's hands. I know that. Then there's the interpretation of tongues. That is the gift of the Holy Spirit to interpret or to translate what an individual says in another language, so that those in the assembly who did not understand that language would understand what he was preaching or what he was talking about. Paul said, if there is no interpreter, let him keep silent, according to 1 Corinthians 14. Now, we're looking at the close in on the language of the Apostle Paul, we see there, but covet earnestly the best gifts. Yet show I unto you a more excellent way, and that excellent way is that all gifts must be governed by the rules of love. That's 1 Corinthians chapter 13. Oh, my friend, but covet earnestly the best gifts. Yet show I unto you a more excellent way, he said, and that excellent way is that all gifts must be governed by the rule of law. Now, my friend, I know that I can't rightfully do justice to these works about the gifts of the Spirit, but we're going to keep on going on, and in our next study, we're going to take up the Holy Spirit according to God's Word. We'll look there, maybe get a little more. We're going to be looking at demonism, and we have several books here by the Pastor Shelton, booklets that we have printed on the demon spirits, on the work of Satan, on the work of the Holy Spirit. If you'd write me, I'll send you a collection of those booklets. Just ask the pastor for the books on the Holy Spirit, working of the Holy Spirit. I'll be glad to do that. We print them here ourselves, and we send them out. If you'd like to be a co-porter to give out good sound booklets, you write me, I'll send you a package of them. I'll send you a title list. You can pick and choose. Many of them are related to this study that I'm bringing you now, only a lot deeper than I can bring you on these little short messages. But if you would, write me, call me, and then tell me to send you that material. I'd like to talk to you. If you take issue with what I'm bringing you, I'd like to sit down and talk to you. And I don't get into argumentative things with folks, no, because I don't want to do that. But I do like to shed light on Scripture, and I have asked me questions that I don't know the answer for. I have to go search out the answer for those things, and I'm always willing to help if I possibly can. But I've told you many, many times I'm not a scholar, but I just know what the Lord. I know how the Lord saves a sinner. Now, I can tell you how that happened, my friend, if you're interested in that. That the Lord saves a sinner by bringing him to see himself as a poor old lost sinner, undone, hopeless and helpless, sinful from birth, chooses to sin as soon as he goes astray, speaking lies, and is happy in that condition until the Holy Spirit comes there, broods around that heart, digs around it, I call it, and sets him to thinking, how far I am from a holy God. Oh, my friend, have you ever seen your guilty distance from a holy God? Man, by nature, is a sinner. We're all sinners by birth. We're sinners by choice. We're sinners by God's description. He says there's none righteous, no, not one. But in addition to that birth, he says, Christ said, came not to call the righteous. If you could create a righteousness of your own by some whatever, the Lord wouldn't have you. He said, I came not to call the righteous. He came to call ungodly. That's my description of a sinner, ungodly. I'm an old ungodly sinner. The Lord hates sin, but he loves sinners, my friend. And the old trailblazer is going to be here with you time in and time out until the Lord calls me home. And if you would, help me with the broadcast just a little, if you like these great old-time messages. And maybe you don't. Call me if you don't. Let me know. We'll talk about it. And remember my mailing address, Post Office Box 1810, Walker, Louisiana, 70785. Goodbye, and God bless you till next time.
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16: No one is unsavable, even if they seem that way.
17: 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Some are convinced they'll never be convinced. Pastor Greg Laurie has good counsel.
16: 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I want you to start praying for them by name, that God would get hold of them and bring them into the kingdom. Why? Because no one is beyond the reach of God.

0: But because the moment you're not progressing, you can begin to regress. Someone said once, quote, "The Christian life is like a grease pole. 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
11: To happen that many believe that I'm there, John was already long gone. He died. He went to heaven. He passed away. John never saw the fruit, this fruit of his work. This fruit of John's work came after John passed away. And that shows us the power is in the seed that we sow. And it may be that we won't see that seed that we sow grow ourselves, maybe after we pass away, but it will. And it doesn't depend on us, doesn't depend on us, because the word of God is the seed, and it's powerful. There's power in the seed. It reminds me of what they found at Masada in Israel. Masada was a fortress that the Romans built and that the rebellious Jews occupied. So what happened? Over 2,000 years ago, the Romans built that, and they stocked it with food and so forth, and seeds. And recently, in an excavation, they found a seed that the Romans had put there, and it was of a palm date plant. That seed was placed there by the Romans over 2,000 years ago. That seed had laid dormant in Masada for over 2,000 years. So they took that seed, and they planted it, and they watered it, and it sprouted, and it grew into a little date palm, 2,000-year-old seed. That shows the power of the seed. It's an illustration of the power of the Word of God. It's called the seed in the Bible. Here, John the Baptist had planted the seed in the hearts of these people, and John now long passed away, seed sprouts. That all shows that when John spoke about all things Jesus, the effect of John's preaching, it didn't expire when John expired. when he gave his last breath. And John's voice can be heard in this, like Hebrews 11:4. Hebrews 11:4 said, he being dead yet speaketh. All right, now we come to chapter 11. And right away, we're introduced to a man, a certain man. We're told in verse 1, John 11:1. Now a certain man was sick named Lazarus of Bethany, the town of Mary and her sister Martha. The man's name, Lazarus. You might think, well, that's not a Jewish name. Well, actually, it's a kind of a Greek contraction of Eliezer, who was Abraham's servant. I never thought of Lazarus as a Jewish name, but it is. It's a Jewish name. As a matter of fact, reminds me of a prominent Jewish nephrologist, Dr. Michael Lazarus. Dan, I think you go to DaVita Dialysis Clinic. The other big one is called Fresenius. And you go to Fresenius? If that's Fresenius? Oh, you don't know. I think it's DaVita. Anyway, it's not important. But Fresenius is the biggest one. And Dr. Michael Lazarus was the medical director for the Fresenius Dialysis Company. And we were on the same committees and things like that. And he never liked me because I was accusing Fresenius of overdosing patients with vitamin D analogs, and he was responsible. So we didn't have a great relationship. Anyway, both of us were at a nephrology conference in Puerto Rico. And I don't know how it happened. We happened to both be in the locker room at the same time. I mean, I'm allergic to sports, so I don't know why I was there. But he was there changing, and I was there changing. And I said, hello, Mike. And I remember he looked at me and says, that's Dr. Lazarus to you. Well, anyway, that's how I learned that was a Jewish name. It was Jewish. All right, so the town is Bethany, which is a day's walking distance from Jerusalem. In other words, very close to Jerusalem. And here we have a description of a home. It's a happy home. It's a well-organized home. This is a home that Jesus loved to spend time with. There happens to be no wife in this home. There's no husband in this home. This home is made up of a brother, Lazarus, and his two sisters, Mary and Martha. And they all got along, and each one knew what his or her responsibilities were in order to make the home functional. And it was just a great place. I mean, it reminds me of Phil and June Caldwell, who were brother and sister. They lived in London. They were both missionaries to the Jews. There was no husband in that house. There was no wife in that house, just a brother and a sister. Now, I used to make 4 trips per year to Europe, and I used to base in London, and I would stay in a hotel in London, and I would take an early morning fly out to wherever I was going, Paris, Rome, wherever, and take the flight back because I didn't like changing hotels, and I always came back the same one. But that meant that I would arrive, and I would leave from London, and every time I would arrive, before I'd even go to the hotel, I'd go to Phil and June's house. And nights that I left, I'd go there. So I was there a lot. I was always there 8 times a year. And I would always, if they didn't ask me for dinner, I would invite myself for dinner. So, and they lived very, very meagerly. But the love in that little flat and the care and the Bible respect and the prayer in that house, it made me want to go there instead of the plush London Hilton. I want to be with Phil and June. And each evening when I, take me an hour to get there, I walk to the tube station and ride this 1 hour tube. I remember you get off at Elephant and Castle near the Spurgeon Tabernacle. And it wasn't in the greatest area of town, but I just felt a glow within just from having spent time with Phil and June. And I'd share my prayer requests with them. And when they prayed, you just felt like heaven stopped to listen to their prayers. And Phil, he was Irish, he generated tremendous mailing lists for the Jews in Russia, North Africa, and Europe. And the way he did it is he had this old VW van, and he used to have, and he drove it to places like Morocco, and he would go into the Jewish cemeteries with a little tape recorder, and he would dictate the Jewish names off the tombstones. And then back in London, he would check phone books and he would get the names of living Jews in those places. That's how he got it. And mailed this gospel literature all over. Yeah, a lot of gospel literature in his place, different languages in their little flat. And all that literature was in his bedroom. And he built large shelves in his bedroom for that literature. And one of the shelves he kept empty with a pillow on it. That's where he slept. That was his bed among the literature. I remember one night when I was having dinner with Phil and June at Phil's bedroom, and I was telling Phil, you know, we're short on money. We really need $1 million, you know, and I was very concerned. And Phil got this, he ruffled his eyebrows, his Irish eyebrows, and he got this glimmer in his eyes, and he pointed to a shoebox. Anyway, we had a good laugh over that, and it was just a place of happiness and laughter, and I was enriched over the years to have had so many hours with them. That's the way I think the house of Lazarus was. Mary and Martha, happy house, full of joy, lots of laughter, Bible discussions, prayer, and Jesus loved it there. It was a place where there was a unity. Now, one person in this house is called out because she did something extraordinary, and that's in verse 2. It was that Mary which anointed the Lord with ointment and wiped his feet with her hair, whose brother Lazarus was sick. It's just a parenthesis, but it's important because it shows that our special acts of devotion and love to Jesus, they don't go unnoticed. She anointed the Lord Jesus with ointment. She may be that same Mary in another place, the bad woman off the street. We don't know. She wiped his feet with her hair. Not everyone did that. That was an extraordinary act of worship and adoration. And appearing here now in the book of John, it will be remembered for eternity. That shows us when our hearts are overflowing with love for Jesus and we feel the urge to do something extraordinary as an act of worship and adoration, we should just do it and not care what others will think about it. That's Mary in verse 2. And we're told that Mary's brother Lazarus is sick in verse 2. In verse 3, we read, therefore his sister sent unto him. Jesus was far away from here, but they knew where he was. And they sent a special message to Jesus. Maybe it was a special messenger. We don't know. But however they did it, they got the message to Jesus that Lazarus was sick. And the message that the sisters sent to Jesus was, in verse 3, therefore his sister sent unto him, saying, Lord, behold, he whom thou lovest is sick. Now, Jesus knew everything. Jesus knew that Lazarus was sick. But Jesus did not say in verse 7, let us go to Judea again, until Jesus got the message from them, from the sisters. Jesus didn't say, let's go to Lazarus. He didn't say that until the sisters sent the message to Jesus that Lazarus was sick. And yet Jesus knew that Lazarus was sick. But Jesus did not move to action until after he heard from the sisters that Lazarus was sick. Even though Jesus knew about the need that Lazarus is sick, he didn't move to action until the sister sent the message to him that he was sick. That shows us Jesus knows all about our troubles. He knows all about our health problems. He knows all about what's making us sorry and grief, give a grief. But he doesn't move to action until he hears us ask for his help. He waits for us to pray to him before he moves to help us. This is the way that Jesus has designed for the how he's going to help us. He knows what we need help in, but he waits for us to ask in prayer before he comes to help us. Sometimes, even though he knows what we need, we suffer the need because we neglect to ask him. That's how the Bible puts this truth in James 4:2. You have not because you ask not. It's not you have not because he doesn't know that you need. It's you don't have because you didn't ask. Just because Jesus knows our need, that's not a guarantee that he will automatically help us. We got to ask. And that's why prayer is so important in our lives. It's important also to look at the message that the sisters sent to Jesus to see what they said to Jesus and what they did not say to Jesus. It's a very short message in verse 3. It's like they were sending a telegram and they didn't want to spare any words. They said, he whom thou lovest is sick. Now let's consider what the message did not say. First of all, the message did not prescribe to Jesus what he needed to do. The message did not say, you need to come immediately and heal Lazarus. As a matter of fact, Jesus did not come immediately. As we read in verse 6, when he heard, therefore, that he was sick, he abode 2 days still in the same place where he was. When we tell Jesus what he needs to do, when we prescribe for God what he needs to do, we set ourselves up for a big disappointment. We set ourselves up to be offended in the Lord. He didn't do what I told him to do. He didn't do what I asked him to do. Reminds me of a friend of mine that got cancer. He told that the Lord needed to heal him to be a testimony of his healing grace. And the Lord didn't heal him. And he shortly died the cancer, and he was disappointed. Reminds me of another time when my wife, Cheryl, was sick with leukemia. My friend said, I don't care what the will of God is. I just want God to heal her. Dangerous. It's very important when we pray that we do not tell God what he must do. And when the sister said to Jesus in verse 3, he whom thou lovest is sick, they didn't tell Jesus that he needed to heal Lazarus so that Lazarus wouldn't die. As a matter of fact, Jesus did not heal Lazarus. He delayed and Lazarus died. It shows us true prayer is our resignation to the will of God, whatever it was. True prayer is saying what Jesus said in prayer in Luke 22:42, saying, Father, if thou be willing, remove this cup from me. Nevertheless, not my will, but thine be done. True prayer is not my will, but thine be done. Now, it was not the will of their sisters that their brother should die, but it was the will of God. And the will of God was done, which was that Lazarus died. The sisters did not send a message to Jesus, heal our brother so he doesn't die. The sister did not follow the Frank Sinatra song, I did it my way. They did it God's way when they simply prayed in verse 3, he whom thou lovest is sick. That's the first thing that they didn't say. Second, the sisters did not say, whom we love is sick. Of course they loved their brother Lazarus. If the sisters would have said, he whom we love is sick, which is true, that would have put the reason for healing Lazarus on themselves. It's because we love Lazarus. If they said, he whom we love is sick, that would have been trying to pull Jesus into doing what they had an interest in. If the sisters had said to Jesus, he whom we love is sick, that would have revealed that what they wanted first of all in their lives is what they wanted in their lives. That would have revealed that what they wanted first of all in their lives was not what Jesus necessarily wanted in their lives. Now, that's a good question that we have to ask ourselves before we pray. And that question is, do we want, first of all, in our lives, what we want in our lives? Or do we want, first of all, in our lives, what God wants in our lives? That's the second thing they didn't say. Third thing they didn't say to Jesus, he who loves you is sick. If they had said to Jesus, he who loves you is sick, that would have been saying to Jesus, Lazarus deserves to be healed because he loves Jesus. If they had said to Jesus, he who loves you is sick, that would have said to Jesus that Jesus owed it to Lazarus for Jesus to heal him because Jesus loved Lazarus. If the sisters had said that, he who loves you is sick, that would have shown that the sisters were relying on works to receive from God and not grace. Because works is all about what you deserve. Grace is all about what you don't deserve. And the reliance on works is what our corrupt hearts are bent towards. We lean that way. Relying on grace is not something that we naturally float into. Our hearts naturally float into relying on works to impress God. Therefore, reliance on grace is something we need to work hard to do. So when the sister did not say, he who loves you, and when the sister said, he whom thou lovest, that showed that the sisters were not relying on works as Lazarus works. It showed the sisters were relying on grace. Now, what the sisters did say to Jesus shows us that when we pray, we need to guard against relying on works to avoid the Pharisee. The Pharisee who prayed in Luke 18:11, the Pharisee stood and prayed thus with himself, saying, God, I thank thee that I'm not as other men are, extortioners, unjust, adulterers, even as this publican. I fast twice in the week. I give tithes of all that I possess. He's saying, you owe it to me, God. I deserve it. What the sister said to Jesus shows that a reliance on grace, and grace says, I'm unworthy, unworthy, unworthy, unworthy. That was the publican's prayer in Luke 18:13. The publican standing afar off would not so much as has lift his eyes up to heaven, but smote upon his breast, saying, God, be merciful to me, a sinner. So we've seen what the sisters did not say to Jesus. They didn't say to Jesus, whom we love is sick, as revealed that their only interest in life was what they wanted in life and not what God wanted. They didn't say to Jesus, he who loves you is sick, which would have revealed that they were relying on works to get God to do like a payback. But what they did pray was, he whom thou lovest is sick. And that showed the sisters were fully surrendered to the will of Jesus. And we've seen that they didn't pray to Jesus about what troubled them. And they didn't just in a lazy way assume that Jesus knew and would therefore act because he knew. But when they said to Jesus in verse 3, he whom thou lovest is sick, they were saying, you love our brother more than we love our brother. When they said to Jesus in verse 3, he whom thou lovest is sick, they were saying to Jesus, compared to your love for Lazarus and our love for Lazarus is not even worthy to speak about. They were saying to Jesus, our love for our brother, it's nothing compared to your love. What they were saying was the same as 1 John 4:10. 1 John 4:10, herein is love, not that we loved God, but that he loved us and sent his son to be the propitiation for our sin. But what we don't want to miss from this part here was not only was it good, it was good for the sisters to pray. That's what we've been focusing on, the sisters. But Lazarus couldn't pray for himself because he was sick and he couldn't pray. He was very fortunate because Lazarus had his sisters who prayed for him when he was too sick to pray for himself. And that applies to us. Our lost family and friends are too sick to pray for themselves. They're sick with sin. It's crippled them. It's made them unable to pray for themselves. And that makes our lost family and friends to be like Lazarus, too sick to pray for themselves. And that makes the sisters to be like us, who saw Lazarus was too sick to pray for himself, and they took the fallen reins of prayer and they prayed for Lazarus. And we do so well when we see that our lost family and friends are too sick to pray for themselves, and we take up the fallen reins of prayer and we pray for the lost. And because of John 3:16, because of God so loved the world that he gave his only begotten son, whoever believes in him should not perish. Because of John 3:16, that says that God so loved the world, when we pray for the lost, we pray verse 3. We pray verse 3. He whom thou lovest is sick. Now we see the response of Jesus when he receives the message. And his response is verse 4. When Jesus heard that, he said, this sickness is not unto death, but for the glory of God, that the Son of God might be glorified thereby. So Jesus says, the sickness is not unto death, okay? But in verse 14, we read, then said Jesus unto them plainly, Lazarus is dead. Verse 14, he says, yes. How do you reconcile these two? How do you reconcile the two statements that Jesus made? How do you reconcile that in verse 4, Jesus said, Lazarus is not going to die? And then in verse 14, he said, he died. Well, clearly, the death that Jesus spoke about in verse 4 is not the same as the death that Jesus spoke about in verse 14. The death that Jesus spoke about in verse 4, it's a different death than the death that Jesus spoke about in verse 14. The death in verse 4, it's one type of death. Lazarus didn't experience that. Death in verse 14, another type of death. Lazarus experienced that. So these two deaths are described in the Bible as a first death and a second death. The first death is different from the second death. The first and second deaths, they aren't the same. The Bible describes the second death in Revelation 2:11. He that overcometh shall not be hurt of the second death. Revelation 20:6. Blessed and holy is he that hath part in the first resurrection. On such the second death hath no power. Revelation 20:14. Death and hell were cast into the lake of fire. This is the second death. Revelation 21:8. Unbelievers, abominable whoremongers, shall have their part in the lake which burneth with fire and brimstone, which is the second death. The second death is a judgment where a person is cast into a lake of fire to suffer forever, nonstop. The second death is a state. It's an eternal state of torment. It's a state of the torment of the soul. First death, that's a one-time event. The body stops functioning. It's physiological. It involves the body. The heart stops beating. The second death, it's spiritual. involving the soul. The second death is a state, an everlasting state of torment. What Jesus meant in verse 4 was that Lazarus would not suffer the second death of an everlasting torment. What Jesus meant in verse 14 was that Lazarus had suffered the one-time physiological event of his body stop working as the heart stops. First death, it's temporary. Person has only a temporary departure from happiness and joy and gladness. Just like when a person goes to sleep at night, it's just temporary until he wakes up. He might say to his spouse, I'll see you in the morning when I wake up. Second death, it's permanent. It's a permanent goodbye. It's a permanent departure. A person says farewell to happiness, joy, and gladness. Never see good again for all eternity. That's what makes the second death so horrible. First death, it's got a remedy. It's called the resurrection. That's why Jesus just said in verse 11, these things said he, and after that he saith unto him, our friend Lazarus sleepeth, but I go that I may awake him out of sleep. But the second death has no remedy. There's no remedy. 2 Chronicles 36:16. They mocked the messengers of God, despised his word, misused his prophets until the wrath of the Lord arose against his people till there was no remedy. When Jesus said in verse 4 that Lazarus wouldn't die, he was referring to the second death. No remedy. When Jesus said in verse 14 that Lazarus had died, he's referring to the first death, which has a remedy. The remedy for first death is that we will see that when Jesus calls his friends by their names to wake them up from the first death and they'll live. Let's pray. Father, thank you so much for Jesus, all the world to us. In Jesus' name, amen.
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15: We live in a generation now where we don't want to think about death. In fact, in days gone by, they embraced death more than we do today. And by embracing it, I mean they would talk about it and accept it and understand that death is, in a way, a part of life. And they would write over financial documents the words, memento mori. It means think of death. As in, all this money you have in the account right now, you ain't taking it with you, buddy. You're going to leave it behind one day. So think of death. Keep perspective. But nowadays, we don't want to think about death at all. We won't even use the word death. When someone dies, we'll say, well, they passed on. Or we might use a technical term like expired. The undertaker now is the mortician. The coffin is a casket. The graveyard is a memorial park. But all those words don't change the harshness and the reality of death. So know this, death is not a friend. Death is the enemy. So listen, Christ has conquered death. When you put your faith in Christ, you have life during life, and you have the hope of life beyond the grave. Why? Because when Jesus died on the cross, he paid the price for our sin, and he conquered death. And he's the one you need to turn to, because he's the only one who can save you.
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19: You have been created, the Bible says, in the image of God. 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You have a body, it's obvious. 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You either know this creator, Jesus, that we speak of, or you don't.
18: 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I'm David Jay, thanking you for joining us today as we listen, learn, and are challenged by God's Word, the Bible. 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On today's edition of Real Life Radio, Pastor Jack continues in his series called The Life and Times of Jesus Christ and a message titled Christ and His Creation. Now, this is a series about the real Jesus, who Jesus really is, not the Jesus of popular opinion, but the Jesus of the Bible, God Himself, who stepped into our world. And in this message, we're going to see that Jesus is also the creator of everything around us. You see, when we look at the world, we're really facing a choice. Either everything came from random accidents, or it came from a designer. And the evidence we see in creation points us straight to Jesus Christ. So today, Pastor Jack teaches that rejecting Christ isn't really about the evidence at all. It's a decision made from the heart. If Christ is real, then we're accountable to Him. And that's exactly what he's calling us to embrace. Now with his message called Christ and His Creation, here's pastor and Bible teacher, Jack Hibbs.
19: Evolution is bankrupt of facts in that it is scientifically void of evidence. It is a theory. Remember that. Your teachers are not telling you it's a theory. They state it as a fact, don't they? When it in fact is a theory. In fact, it's a pretty poor excuse for a theory. A theory is supposed to be an educated guess. Well, the one saying it might be educated beyond their ability to reason, I guess, but the fact of the matter is the evolutionary theory is a terrible, terrible guess. Concerning this, Time magazine came out with How Man Evolved. Amazing new... Listen, I almost sound like a radio announcer. Amazing new discoveries revealed the secrets of our past. You know. Plus, Stephen Jay Gould, oh, he's the big hitter, on the creationism wave. Well, I've read this like you probably have. You know what they did? They took old news. They took old news and repackaged it and spit it out again. And it's hilarious because we're going to take, and I took the time to research some of this stuff. It's stuff you already know, but maybe it's going to refresh you concerning this exciting thing about how we evolved and how Time magazine is going to help us with these amazing new details. Well, it announces to us that Java Man, we've all heard of Java Man. We were schooled with Java Man. Well, Java Man was founded by Eugene Dubois in 1891. But in 1922, Eugene Dubois admitted that the bone fragments that he had found that was heralded as the missing link was in fact the remains of a large ape. But nobody would listen to him. Piltdown Man. We all grew up with him. Founded in 1912 and later dated again and tested again in 1950, was found to be the skull of a man who died 1,000 years ago. And the jawbone that was assigned to the skull cap was that of an orangutan. That's scientific evidence published and produced, but nobody's announcing it. Why? By the way, I got all of this out of non-Christian stuff. The book that I was reading simply points you to its original source, non-Christian. Nebraska Man, 1922, listen to this, a tooth was found to be neither human nor ape. No kidding. What must that mean? Well, it was heralded as the missing link by the scientific community. And this one and only tooth was admitted as convincing evidence in the Scopes trial in Dayton, Tennessee. Later, the tooth was found to be that of an extinct pig. Who's shouting it out? Nobody. Peking Man. Dr. Davidson Black found 147 teeth and skull fragments and jawbone fragments of ancient ape-like man. But when scheduled for an appointment for a closer examination and testing, he lost the box that contained all the evidence, and it has not yet been found to this day. And yet you and I were told in school that Peking Man was real. Somebody's trying to make a monkey out of us. Neanderthal. Now, Jack, now hang on a minute. Neanderthal. I kind of like how the names are getting more exciting, too, as we get less and less data. Neanderthal Man. This was it, they believed. They found this ape-like man thing in Nieder Valley in Germany. He had a strange-shaped skull, an interesting jaw, but under advanced x-ray examination and DNA testing, it was found to be that of an old man who suffered from severe vitamin deficiency and extreme case of arthritis. But it is stated today that Neanderthal walked the earth. And if you stand up and question this stuff, even if you have the data in your hand, you'll be laughed at. I know this because non-Christian creationists are being laughed at right now, but you know what? There's too many of them to ignore now. You'll see in the end of this study what happened to Darwin. Ramapithecus Man. You know, don't you love these names? Ramapithecus Man. This thought just came into my head. Somebody's trying to make a Homo sapien rumpus out of us. But that just made that one up. Why can't I? Ramapithecus Man. Well, Ramapithecus Man, he was found in 1932. And he is one of the great evolutionary hopes of the day. The problem is, that the bones match exactly to modern day orangutans. There's no difference. So you can't use them. Australopithecus. This is the latest ruling reigning king of evolution. This week, anyway. He's the evolutionist's best friend. He was founded in 1924 by Raymond Dart and hailed as the missing link. Did you hear that? The missing link has been found. Listen how cunning and how deceitful they are in their terminology. When I mentioned to you, I have found the missing link. What image do you see in your mind's eye? Don't you see a long chain to the left and a long chain to the right? And in the middle, a little gap, just a wee little gap. And when you say, I have found the missing link, it means that you put it together and you make tight the chain and it's finished. We've completed our task. You know what? They don't even have a chain. They can't even find a link. Yet it's billed that way when there's the latest evidence that shows that, oh, really? How come? Why 6 months later, under greater scientific scrutiny, don't you hear that it was all a hoax and a fraud, or it was proven to be false? Huh? Why don't you hear that? Manipulation of information. Unless you dive into books and find the right stuff in the right place. But listen, don't be afraid of technology, friend. Go for it. Because the more technological advances take place, the more science or the findings or the evidence agrees with the Bible. Don't worry about it. Well, guess what? Another Australopithecus was found in 1974 by Donald Johanson. And he named her Lucy. And you all know her. We've all studied with her through school. Well, listen, the scientific community is not buying her because the bulk of the scientific community says that Lucy is none other than a great African ape which resembles today our modern chimpanzees. I'll go quickly. I know we're late, but listen. And I'm going to give you one more look. Don't you love that guy? I like him. He's cute. It's intellectually dishonest. How so? Listen to this. Stephen Jay Gould, PhD, Harvard University. He's the big guy today. He's the big kahuna. He's the top dog. He's the big man. Evolution is as well. Are you listening? Evolution is as well documented as any phenomenon in science. As strongly as the Earth's revolution around the sun rather than vice versa. I can't believe he said that. We know how the rotations go, but no one's ever seen an evolution take place. No one. But he goes on. He says, in this sense, we can call evolution a fact. Science doesn't deal in certainty. Oh, really? How'd you like to strap yourself into a rocket with a guy thinking like this? Oh, water, gas. Who cares? It's wet. Science doesn't deal in certainty, so fact can only mean a preposition affirmed to such a high degree that it would be perverse to withhold one's provisional assent. In other words, if you don't embrace my guess, you're an idiot. So because he's Stephen Jay Gould, PhD of Harvard University, if you go against him, you are labeled as a lunatic, a fundamental wacko, an uneducated nut. Well, listen to what the Oxford Dictionary says from 1910. Oxford Dictionary. To know, to discern, to distinguish, the state or fact of knowing, knowledge, systematized knowledge derived from what? Observation, study, and experimentation. Carried on in order to determine the nature or principles of what is being studied. The establishing and systematizing of facts, principles, and methods, as by experiments and hypotheses. Scientific, based on, using, or in accordance with the principles and methods of science, systematic and exact, is tested empirically. Empirical testing. That's the definition of science, and Stephen Jay Gould made up his own, and you and I are living in an age of redefining of words. Are you aware of that? Let's keep going. We need to go quickly. I know, and you... We got to go. Dr. H.S. Lipson of the University of Manchester, England, says evolution became, in a sense, a scientific religion. This guy's not a Christian. Almost all scientists have accepted it, and many are prepared to bend their observations to fit in with it. Professor of Physics, University of Manchester. Let's keep going. Colin Patterson, senior paleontologist, British Museum of Natural History. It is easy enough to make up stories of how one form gave rise to another and to find reasons why the stages should be favored by natural selection. But such stories are not part of science, for there is no way of putting them to the test. Without putting something to the test, you cannot deem it scientific. I know it's late, I know it's hot in here. Did you hear what I just said? If you cannot put it through the test, it is not scientific.
20: 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And now, let's get back to today's message. 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
19: The Academy of Sciences in Moscow, Russia. One of the supreme thinkers, evolutionary biologist, said in that great think tank, he questioned the theory of evolution because he said, I have a problem in the evolutionary chain of sheep. Sheep cannot exist without human intervention. He says, I don't see humans coming along much later down the road. Sheep cannot exist without human care, he said. So humans had to precede the coming forth of sheep because they have to have human care or else they die. That cost him 17 years in a Soviet prison in Siberia because he questioned and he dared to think critically. Let's keep going. This is terribly fun, but Professor Edwin Conkle, evolutionary biologist, he says the probability of life originating from accident is comparable to the probability of an unabridged dictionary resulting from an explosion in a print shop. That's good. That's good stuff. This guy gets better. I like this guy a lot. This is Sir Frederick Hoyle, PhD, Cambridge University. Quote, the chance that higher life forms emerged by accident or natural selection is comparable with the chance of a tornado sweeping through the junkyard and assembling a 747 jumbo jet. I love that. I like the way that guy thinks. I like him. Dr. George Wald says, from the University of Harvard, Harvard University, professor of biology, Dr. Wald says, one has only to contemplate the magnitude of the evolutionary task to concede. That means give up, cave in, relinquish, that the spontaneous generation of a living organism is impossible. Dr. George Wald, Harvard University, professor of biology. It's amazing. Dr. DMS Watson, University of London, England. Quote, evolution is universally accepted, not because it can be proved by logically coherent evidence. This is true. It is accepted because the only alternative is a special creation, and that is clearly too incredible. That's his reason. Sir Arthur Keith, an anthropologist in Scotland, says evolution is unproved and unprovable. We believe in it because the only alternative is a special creation, and that to us is the unthinkable. That's why Charles Darwin looks the way he does today. Charles Darwin, and I thought I would add, the monkey's only uncle. Charles Darwin, he's taken a beating because it is non-scientific. Interesting, let's keep going on this and we'll wrap this up. It is ethically negligent in the area of morality. Evolution is bankrupt of facts in that it's ethically negligent. You can't tell somebody that it's good or bad, or don't do this, or stand up or sit up in your seat and be a nice guy and everything, because we're animals. You can't get mad at people for gunning somebody down on the freeway. We're animals. It's the survival of the fittest. In fact, you know what? It's not only scientifically void of evidence and intellectually dishonest, it's ethically and morally debunked. And this is one of the reasons, and I've argued this before, if evolution's true, then evolutionists should be doing everything to stop homosexuality, just on scientific realms. Because homosexuality destroys the human, kills them. When two of the same gender biology, when you mix the bodily fluids of two of the same gender, there is an immune deficiency that's created that kills them eventually. When proteins are released into a male from a male, it kills them. It immediately attacks their immune system. Just on the evolutionary plane alone, evolutionists should be doing everything to stop homosexuality. We want homosexuality to stop, and it won't ever stop as long as we're living. But it's not because of that. It's because God loves them, and they're hurting themselves. But it's ethically negligent. In that you teach a host of children, a generation of kids, you're just an animal. And then you get mad at them for shooting one another in school? How can you moralize or amoralize an animal? You simply train Shamu to jump through the big ring or teach him through repeated and rewards enforcement how to stand on his tail and swim backwards or whatever it is. But a morality... Shamu knows no morality. No animal could know a morality. I know you love your dog or your cat, but your dog or your cat has no morality. When there's a seductive-looking cat on this TV screen selling Whiskas food, your cat doesn't go, "Oh my gosh, I can't believe where this world is going. Look at that cat dressed like that and walking around that way." That implies a morality. That implies a consciousness of morality. It's impossible. Let's keep going very quickly. We'll be done with this. Created man, that's us, and his creator God. Listen, according to the book of Romans, the nagging truth has always been at your heels that God exists. You've been hoping he doesn't. The physical evidence of science proves he exists. And you don't want to think about that, because now it makes you accountable to him. What maybe you don't know is that he loves you. Maybe what you don't know is that he is interested in you bodily. He's interested in you logically. That is your soul, your thinking, your emotions. He's interested in you spiritually. You have been created, the Bible says, in the image of God. You are a trichotomy. You have a body, it's obvious. You have a soul that you are thinking, and you have a spirit that the Bible says is either born again or not. You either know this creator, Jesus, that we speak of, or you don't. Which leads us to the best quote of all. From NASA Space Center, Dr. Robert Jastrow, who says, for, quote, "the scientist who has lived by faith in the power of reason and logic, the story ends like a bad dream. He has scaled the mountains of ignorance and is about to conquer its highest peak. As he pulls himself over the final rock, he may well be greeted by a band of theologians who have been sitting there for centuries." That's great. That is something. You see, the Bible says that the fool has said in his heart, there is no God. The fool has said in his, where? Heart, there is no God. Interesting. In the Hebrew, Psalm 14:1, the fool has convinced his heart. It doesn't say anything about his mind. You can lie to yourself quite effectively. But if you, with intelligence, look at the evidence, you'll find God. That's why today, there is a host of creationists challenging the evolutionary theories of past. The evidence is all there for us to behold. Father, we come before you, and Lord, we pray that whatever our preconceived notion might be of who you are or what you might be, may we right now, if we be wrong, divorce ourselves from it and embrace the God revealed in the Bible that is on our lap, and the Bible that is outside these walls in the nature that for us to behold. Father, we come before you, and Lord,

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5: When George Washington accepted command of the Continental Army, Americans were fighting a king and determined not to replace one form of unchecked power with another. Washington understood the difference between authority and ownership. In 1775, he declared, "When we assume the soldier, we do not lay aside the citizen." Even as commander of America's army, Washington remembered that he remained one of the people and that the power entrusted to him was never his to keep. He did not fight to rule America. He fought so Americans could govern themselves. Washington's example gave the young nation something more than victory. It gave America a standard for leadership. Those who hold power must remain accountable to the people they serve, because in a free nation, leadership is not ownership. It is a duty and a trust.
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6: Have you ever felt far from God? 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And God made that statement in the context of tithing.
7: Oh, I know what you're thinking. Oh, better hide the money, or better yet, just tune away. He's talking about tithing. Well, please don't. Welcome to Study Verse by Verse with Pastor Leighton Sheely. We're not talking so much about tithing as we are the blessings of God through obedience. We invite you to spend some time here in Genesis as well as 1 Corinthians chapter 3 as we look at the rewards of God as we obey Him. And part of that does include tithing, which predates the law, as we saw yesterday. With more, here's Pastor Leighton Sheely on today's Study Verse by Verse.
6: It's God who gives compensation to those who work full-time in His service from the tithe that is given to God. The tithe belongs to the Lord. Now, some might say, well, that's Old Testament. Does it apply in the New Testament? And the answer to that is also found in the Bible. 1 Corinthians 9:13. Paul writes, "Do you not know that those who are employed in the temple service get their food from the temple, and those who serve at the altar share in the sacrificial offerings?" It's a reference to the Old Testament system. He says, "In the same way, the Lord commanded that those who proclaim the gospel should get their living by the gospel." So Paul draws a clear connection between full-time ministers in the Old Testament and those who work full-time in ministry in the New Testament. And he also declares that compensating those who are full-time in ministry is something the Lord commanded. So what does that mean for those of us who bring our tithes and our offerings as part of our worship? Well, it means that we should never say something like, "I'm bringing this to Pastor Leighton or Pastor Sheely or Church of the Highlands," because the tithe belongs to the Lord. So we should always bring our tithe to the Lord. And when I and other ministers at this tent of meeting who work here full time receive our compensation, it is given to us by God from the tithes that are given to Him. Now that brings up a question. Should pastors and full time ministers tithe? And some people say, well, that just doesn't make any sense because, you know, those who are not in full-time ministry are putting their tithes into the donation, and those who are full-time ministry are being compensated from out of that. What's the point of those who are being compensated out of that putting a tithe back into the donations? Well, let's look at what God says in Numbers 18:25. They say it's not logical. "And the Lord spoke to Moses, saying, Moreover, you shall speak and say to the Levites," that is, those who are full-time in ministry, "when you take from the people of Israel the tithe that I have given you from them for your inheritance, then you shall present a contribution from it to the Lord, a tithe of the tithe. And your contribution shall be counted to you as though it were the grain of the threshing floor and the fullness of the winepress. As though we were working in a winepress or in a threshing floor where people give from their increase, it's counted as though we were doing that. And so you shall also present a contribution to the Lord from all your tithes which you receive from the people of Israel. And so the answer is yes. Those who receive compensation from being full-time in ministry work should also tithe. You see, it's not about logic. It's about obedience. Now, let's turn back in our Bibles to Malachi again, the last book of the Old Testament, chapter 3. As you recall, God has just reprimanded the people for robbing him by not bringing their tithes and declared that as a result, they are now under a curse. So let's look at what God says. In Malachi 3:10, God says through his prophet, "Bring the full tithe into the storehouse, that there may be food in my house. And thereby put me to the test, says the Lord of hosts, if I will not open the windows of heaven for you and pour down for you a blessing until there is no more need." Now, do you know, folks, that this is the only place in the entire Bible where God invites mere humans to put him on trial? So, do you want to prove that God exists? Do you want to prove that he's still alive and well? Do you want to prove that he's still at work? Do you want to prove that he still meets needs? Do you want to prove God? Then honor him with your tithes and watch him prove himself. A.W. Pink, the great theologian, wrote, "I tell you, my friends, my soul is overwhelmed by the amazing condescension of the Most High to place himself in such a position. God allows himself to be placed on trial by us, and tithing is the process of proof. Tithing is the means whereby we can demonstrate in the material realm the existence of God, that God exists, and the fact of his governorship over all temporary affairs, that he is active and busy in the affairs of life." So we've been talking about what the Bible says about storing up treasures in heaven and the life that God rewards. Look at what God says. He says, "I will open up the windows of heaven for you." The rewards are coming from heaven. Going to fill heaven, and heaven's not going to be able to hold it because the blessings are going to continue to pour down until there is no more need. So it's going to overflow our account in heaven and come down here to earth. The rewards here are not just limited to heaven. Look at verse 11. "I will rebuke the devourer for you so that it will not destroy the fruits of your soil, and your vine in the field shall not fail to bear, says the Lord of hosts." Now, when the Lord is speaking here of the fruits of our soil, he's speaking of the blessings that we enjoy here on earth. The original audience that he was writing to were predominantly farmers. And what were crops to farmers in Malachi's day would be sales to salesmen today, business to businessmen, a clear mind to a man who thinks, uses his mind, a good breaks to an investor, happy harvest to the farmer, open doors to the person who needs to expand, a pay raise for the clerk or the secretary or the factory worker. And so it's going to overflow our accounts in heaven and pour out to us even down here on earth. And notice that God will protect us from the devourer. We'll be protected from whatever it is that can destroy the fruit of our effort. Can you imagine being a farmer? And for months and months and months, every day you've been out there in the fields and you've been watering and tending, and some disease or some animal comes along and destroys your crop. God says he protects us from the devourer. You see, this is a blessing we cannot measure. And the reason we cannot measure this blessing is because how would we know if something didn't happen to us that would have caused us loss, and it didn't happen to us because God didn't allow it to happen, because he protected us from the devourer? How would we know that? You drive to work, you come to church today. How would you know if God protected you from an accident this morning that would have put you in the hospital for 6 months? It didn't happen because God didn't let it happen. But how would you know? God protects us from the devourer. Malachi 3:12 says, "Then all nations will call you blessed, for you will be the land of delight, says the Lord of hosts." And so if we as Christians tithe, then we will not only be blessed as individuals and as families and as a church, but also as a nation. And as God blesses, people are going to sit up and they're going to take notice. They're going to want to come and they're going to want to join us. They want to join in the blessings. They're going to want to join the church. They're going to want to join the family of God. They're going to want to participate in the family of God because they see how God is blessing. And God is blessing because people are doing what they're supposed to do in terms of tithing. So listen to this connection, folks. Our faithfulness in tithing makes us participants in evangelism. That is, reaching the world with the gospel of Jesus Christ. And in chapter 3 of 1 Corinthians, we've already learned that there is a great reward for those who plant or water or harvest in God's field. Do you see the connections? Now, we have been conditioned to think in terms of letting our heart lead our actions. You know, do we tell our wife we love her if we don't feel like it? Well, if I feel like it, I'll tell her. And that kind of a mentality. If I feel like doing something, I'll do it. If I don't feel like it, I'm not doing it. And we're even told that if we don't do something we don't feel like, we shouldn't do it. Doesn't matter if it's right or wrong. We shouldn't do it because we don't feel like it. So we are trained and conditioned by the culture. I told you everything's opposite. That our hearts should lead our actions. But Jesus says our actions lead our heart. Jesus said, "But lay up for yourselves treasures in heaven, where neither moth nor rust destroys and where thieves do not break in and steal. For where your treasure is, there will your heart be also." The heart follows our actions. So if we're investing in heaven, our heart will follow and be where it should be in terms of valuing heaven, treasuring heaven. You know, there's so many people today, so many Christians that feel far from God. And they wonder how they can get closer to God. You know, have you ever felt far from God? Have you ever felt like you'd like to be closer? Like you'd like to experience more of His blessing and more of His protection? God said, "Draw near to me, and I will draw near to you." And God made that statement in the context of tithing. See, the tithe is not just about money. It's about our heart. It's about our priorities. It's about our values. It's about being obedient. And God rewards obedience.
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11: Greetings, friends and new listeners, and welcome to The Sound of Faith. I'm Sharon Knotts, thanking you for joining us today, because we know faith comes by hearing, and hearing by the Word of God. Today's message, The Language of God, is a captivating recital of the creative power of God's spoken Word. We are told in Hebrews 11:3 that the worlds were framed by the Word of God, and in Hebrews 1:3 we're told they are upheld by the Word of God. In both verses, word in Greek is rhema, which is the spoken word of God. This opens up a vista of revelation from creation to the spirit of faith that believers speak in, the language of God.
12: We all know that all births begin with a seed, whether it's plants or animals or human beings. Everything begins with a seed, every birth. Amen? I tell you that all spiritual births also begin with the seed, and that seed is the Word of God. Throughout all of Scripture and all of Jesus' teaching and the parable of the sower, you will find out that the seed is always the Word of God. 1 Peter 1:23 tells us, being born again, not of corruptible seed. That means not human seed that's corruptible, but of incorruptible seed by the Word of God. So the seed by which we are born again is the Word of God. Amen? And John 3:6, Jesus said, that which is born of the flesh is flesh, and that which is born of the Spirit is spirit. So we can clearly see that it's a spiritual seed, the Word of God, is how we are born again. How many believe that and understand that? You hear the Word of God and you believe it, and we'll see that you confess it and you're born again. The spiritual seed. But I want you to understand also that contained in that seed, the Word of God, is also the faith of God. Whatsoever is born of God overcomes the world. Whosoever is born of God overcomes the world. So that means, what is the victory that overcomes the world? Faith. Faith is the victory that overcomes the world. And faith is what enables us to overcome and to go on to victory. When we believe the Word of God and we hear it, the more that we hear it, the greater our faith is. As I've already quoted, faith comes by hearing, and hearing by the Word of God. Present tense in the Greek. Faith comes by hearing and hearing and hearing the Word of God. You have to continue to hear the Word of God. So the more Word of God that you hear, the stronger your faith will be. The more spiritual you are, the greater your faith will be, because faith is a spirit. Amen? It doesn't operate in the carnal. In fact, the carnal mind is absolutely opposed to the spirit of faith, because the carnal mind relies on the five senses. What I can see, hear, smell, taste, and touch. And they are opposite most of the time of what you are believing God to do. Amen? So, faith is born of the Spirit, not of the flesh. So I'm going to read this 1 John 5:4 again, and I'm going to make a change. For Sharon is born of God. Sharon overcomes the world. And this is the victory that overcomes the world, even Sharon's faith. You have to personalize it for yourself. Amen. I know that I have the spirit of faith. That's what Paul said, and I believe it. I have been born again. I have a born again spirit, and that spirit of faith is part of my new birth. And I open my mouth and I speak it when I believe it. Let's look at Romans 10 and verse 8. You'll be very familiar with this verse when we get there. You'll see it right away. Romans 10 and verse 8. But what says it? The word is nigh you, even in your mouth and in your heart. That is the word of faith which we preach. What says it? The word of faith which we preach. Now, notice that Paul said, what says it? What does that tell us? He's quoting. He's quoting the Old Testament. Just like that we saw with 2 Corinthians 4:13. He was quoting from Psalm 116. So now he's quoting again. What says it? What does the word say? He's saying, what does the written word of God say? And what is it referring to? He's going back to the book of Deuteronomy, Deuteronomy 30 and verse 14, that says, but the word is nigh unto you, in your mouth and in your heart, that you may do it. So Paul is saying, what does it say? It's saying that you have the word of God. It is in your heart. It's in your mouth. And when you believe it, you speak it and you act on it. Let's see the proof of it. Verse 9. That if you shall confess with your mouth the Lord Jesus and shall believe in your heart that God raised him from the dead, you shall be saved. For with the heart man believes. For with the heart man believes. For with the heart man believes unto righteousness, and with the mouth confession is made. And with the mouth the man confesses unto salvation. And I want to say right up front that this covers anything and everything you ever need from God. Not only your initial salvation, this is a principle of faith that holds true for everything we receive. Amen? Believe and then confess. You can confess a blue streak in the sky. If you don't believe in your heart, you're not going to get it. There was a time when that was the big buzz in Christendom. Confess, confess, confess. And if people did not believe, if they didn't have the revelation, if they didn't have the spirit of faith acting and operating, and they just confessed and it didn't happen, you know what? That actually damaged their faith. They were worse off because they're thinking, but I did, I confessed, I confessed, I confessed every day. I got up and confessed a couple times and I didn't get it because they did not believe. And they were worse off because they felt like somehow their faith failed, or they failed, or the confession failed. Amen? And so a lot of people were very discouraged and disillusioned by that. Amen? But like I said earlier, you can speak and not believe. But you cannot believe and not speak. Amen? And this is also why sometimes you'll see people pray the sinner's prayer, right? Say the sinner's prayer, and you don't see any change afterwards. You don't see any fruit afterwards. They don't seem any different than they were before they prayed the prayer. Because they didn't believe. You've got to believe in your heart and then confess. And the tragedy with that is they leave thinking they're saved. Because someone said, say this prayer with me and now you're saved. If you believe in your heart, you are. Because if you believe in your heart, you're going to be changed. And when you're changed, you're not going to be the old you. Behold, amen. Oh, if any man be in Christ, he's a new creation. All things have passed away. Behold, all things have become new. So it's not just getting people to pray a prayer. It's getting them to believe. Amen. And when we believe, when someone believes, they might not even know how to pray a sinner's prayer. The Holy Spirit can convict their heart and they don't know. Here's what you got to say, da, da, da, da, da. They just say, Lord, help me. Lord, save me. Amen. Like my dad's testimony, he said when the Spirit of the Lord came to him sitting in the living room all by himself at midnight and he heard something in his spirit say, son, why don't you repent? He said, I'm not sure what it means, but I repent. Amen? You have to believe. You must believe. And it's the only way that it's going to happen. So I've already quoted Romans 10:17, so then faith comes by hearing and hearing by the word of God. I've already told you that comes is present tense. It means keeps on coming. Keeps on coming. Faith keeps on coming. I love that. God gives us the initial measure, but it keeps on coming when I keep on hearing. It keeps on coming when I keep on hearing and hearing the word of God. Amen. So then faith comes by hearing and hearing by the word of God. You know that by there, by that little preposition that, you know, who cares about a little preposition by? Well, I do. Let me tell you why. Because in the Greek, it's the word ek, E-K. We bring it over into the English as X. You see that sign there? It says exit. It means out of it. Out of it you go. You go out of it. Amen. So now bring it into this verse. Faith comes by hearing and hearing by the word of God. Faith comes out of it, out of hearing the word of God. Amen. And let me tell you this. I can't forget about this little nugget in this particular verse, Romans 10:17. Faith comes by hearing the word of God. Word is rhema. Rhema. Spoken word of God.
11: Amen. What an engaging word of the Lord, the language of God. God had so much faith in his own word that he literally spoke the worlds into creation, according to Hebrews 11:3. And all these millennia later, every one of them remain exactly where he put them by that same spoken word. Hebrews 1:3 says they are upheld by his spoken word. The Greek word rhema has had much attention in Christian teaching. But some have been disappointed. They spoke what they thought was faith, but did not see the desired results. Everyone who has received the spirit of faith will believe and will speak. Paul said in 2 Corinthians 4:13, I believe and therefore I have spoken. It is possible to speak the word of God and not believe, but it is impossible to believe and not speak. This is the law of faith. When it believes God's word, it speaks. And God's word is alive and active, creative and powerful. When God says something, it will come to pass if it only requires his faith in his own word. But when it comes to his promises in his word to us, it requires that we also have faith in his word. God requires that we also believe. Faith is the supernatural language of God that he imparts to us through his word. Within the seed of his word is his faith, and his faith speaks. When we have it, we also speak. And we profess, Paul said in Hebrews, we say the same thing that God said in his word. 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
14: The New Testament tells us, it tells you, that you and I are going to be tested, and often it's a pop quiz. Often we don't expect it, but you should be prepared for it. Hezekiah wasn't expecting these envoys from Babylon, nor was he anticipating it to be a test of what was in his heart, but he should have been prepared for it.
15: Hi, I'm Caleb, and welcome to Building Your House with Tim Brown, pastor of Calvary Chapel Fremont. The Bible says that unless the Lord builds the house, they labor in vain who build it. Building Your House is a verse-by-verse study through the Bible. How important it is to build your life upon the tested truth of the Word of God. 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
14: All right, Isaiah 39. At that time, Merodach Baladan, son of Baladan, king of Babylon, sent letters and a present to Hezekiah, for he heard that he had been sick and had recovered. That was chapter 38. Hezekiah was pleased, and he showed them all his treasure house, the silver and the gold and the spices and the precious oil and his whole armory and all that was found in his treasuries. There was nothing in his house nor in all his dominion that Hezekiah did not show them. Then Isaiah the prophet came to King Hezekiah and said to him, "What did these men say, and from where have they come to you?" And Hezekiah said, "They've come to me from a far country, from Babylon." And he said, "What have they seen in your house?" And so Hezekiah answered, "They've seen all that is in my house. There is nothing among all my treasures that I have not shown them." And then Isaiah said to Hezekiah, "Hear the word of the Lord of hosts. Behold, the days are coming when all that is in your house and all that your fathers have laid up in store to this day will be carried to Babylon. Nothing will be left, says the Lord. And some of your sons who will issue from you, whom you will beget, will be taken away, and they will become officials in the palace of the king of Babylon." And then Hezekiah said to Isaiah, "The word of the Lord which you have spoken is good." For he thought, "I'll be dead by then. There will be peace and truth in my days." And so, Lord, thank you for this snapshot into Hezekiah's life, his motives, his attitudes, his thoughts, his behaviors. And Father, as we look at this morning, may you give us an ear to hear what the Holy Spirit is saying to the church. In Jesus' name, amen. Amen. Amen. You can be seated. You could feel the collective groan as the most despised words in school that were ever uttered were uttered, which is what? Clear your desk, take out a piece of paper and a pencil only. It's time for a what? A pop quiz. It's time for a pop quiz. A pop quiz, you don't expect it, right? Because it's pop. It's a pop quiz, but from the teacher's point of view, it's something that you should be prepared for. Many things happen in life that you don't expect, but you should be prepared for. I mean, I don't expect a flat tire on the way home today, but I have a spare in my trunk just in case. And I don't expect to get heartburn, but I think I've got some Tums around here somewhere that I could go find and some antacid and neutralize that right away. There's a lot of things that we don't expect, but we should be prepared for. And so what we have here in our text is that the Lord is giving Hezekiah a pop quiz. And I say that because more information is given to us on this episode in Hezekiah's life in 2 Chronicles chapter 32. It should be up there on your screen. Let's get that up there. Yeah. So this is another reference to this episode. Even in the matter of the envoys of the rulers of Babylon, who sent to him to inquire of the wonder that had happened in the land, God left him, Hezekiah, alone, only to test him, that he might know all that was in his heart. And so when these messengers came from the king of Babylon, from Merodach-Baladan, to congratulate him on his recovery and to figure out how did you recover and how did all the Assyrians get destroyed, it was to reveal, it was a test of what was in Hezekiah's heart. What would he say to these Babylonian envoys? What would he show them? And so this was a pop quiz for Hezekiah. And so the thing is this, does God test you? Does God pop quiz you? And we all know the answer is what? Yes, of course he does. Look at 1 Peter. Keep your place in Isaiah, but turn to the right quite a bit to 1 Peter chapter 1. 1 Peter chapter 1. Verse 6. 1 Peter chapter 1, verse 6. In this, the apostle says, you greatly rejoice, even though now for a little while, if necessary, you've been distressed by various trials, so that the proof of your faith, being more precious than gold, which is perishable, even though tested by fire, may be found to result in praise and glory and honor at the revelation of Jesus Christ. Will God throw a test on you? Will he pop a pop quiz in your life? Of course he will. Look at the next passage there, which is 1 Peter chapter 4, verse 12. 1 Peter 4, verse 12. So just to the right, a page or so. Peter writes again to the early church, beloved, don't be surprised at the fiery ordeal among you, which comes upon you for what? Your testing. God's going to give you a pop quiz. Don't think of it as though it was some strange thing that were happening to you. So many believers would say, oh, I can't believe God is letting this happen to me. He promised it would. You should expect it. Or if you're not expecting it, you should be prepared for it. A fiery trial. Don't think it a strange thing. Don't think it outside the nature of God. Don't think it outside the will of God or the character of God for his kids, that he would test us by fire. Verse 13, but to the degree that you share the suffering of Christ, keep on rejoicing, so that also at the revelation of his glory you may rejoice with exultation. A pop quiz, it measures progress. It measures where you are. We won't turn there, but James 1, 2 through 4, consider all joy, my beloved, when you encounter various trials, knowing that the testing of your faith produces endurance, and let endurance have its perfect result, that you might be perfect and complete, lacking in nothing. The New Testament tells us, it tells you, that you and I are going to be tested, and often it's a pop quiz. Often we don't expect it, but you should be prepared for it. Hezekiah wasn't expecting these envoys from Babylon, nor was he anticipating it to be a test of what was in his heart, but he should have been prepared for it all along. A test is an attempt to learn the true nature of something. How deeply Has the work of God penetrated your soul? How deeply has the Holy Spirit shaped your character? That's what a test reveals. More than just knowledge, more than abilities, a fiery test, it tests your character. And you might say, well, it's a test of my faith. A test of your faith is a test of your character. How deeply has the Holy Spirit shaped your mind, your motives, your attitudes, and your whole character? Now, to understand this, we have to be familiar with the ministry of the Holy Spirit. And there's quite a few layers, there's quite a few dimensions to the ministry of the Holy Spirit. The first one is this, it's the indwelling of the Holy Spirit. The indwelling of the Holy Spirit assures us of our relationship with Christ. This comes from Romans chapter 8, verse 15. For you have not received a spirit of slavery leading to fear again, but you have received the spirit of adoption as sons, by which we cry out, Daddy, Abba, Father. The Spirit testifies, the Spirit bears witness with our spirit that we are children of God. Well, how do you know that you're a child of God? Well, Jesus Christ died for me on the cross. He rose again. I received that. I was baptized. Martin Luther said, you know, how do you battle the devil? I told him I was baptized. I'm in Christ. I'm in Christ. But not only that, not just the work of Christ, not only your testimony concerning Christ, your confession of Christ, the Holy Spirit bears witness with your spirit. This is a very experiential thing. You're a child of God. And I hope all of you have at different times in your life, in your Christian experience, experience the Holy Spirit testifying to your spirit. I've got you. You belong to me. Amen. Doesn't matter what stuff you're going through, the difficulties that you're chugging through, you belong to me. And what a glorious witness that is, the indwelling of the Holy Spirit constantly testifying to us of our relationship with God. That's the indwelling of the Holy Spirit. And there's the infilling of the Holy Spirit. The infilling of the Holy Spirit empowers us for ministry. And so we had a prayer meeting this morning, and they prayed for me. God filled him with the Holy Spirit as he gets up to preach this morning, that we might have an ear to hear, that he might have a mouth to speak the word of God, the oracles of God. Fill me up, Lord. I don't want to get up here in my own strength. I don't want to do this in my own strength. We're told that Peter had the opportunity. This is after the day of Pentecost, which is in Acts chapter 2. He had the opportunity to bear witness of Jesus to the Sanhedrin, the Jewish Supreme Court. And so he just didn't do it in the power of his own strength and the power of his own memory, how much Bible he knew. The Holy Spirit freshly filled him to give him power to speak the word of God. And when you share Christ with your neighbor, with that person at work, when you want to be Jesus out in your neighborhood, when you want to talk to your kids about Jesus, that's a ministry moment. Any ministry moment, the Holy Spirit would fill you afresh with power. The Holy Spirit would anoint you that you might be his witness. So there's the indwelling of the Holy Spirit that testifies to us of our relationship to God. There's the infilling of the Holy Spirit, which enables us and empowers us for ministry moments. And then there is the inworking of the Holy Spirit. The inworking of the Holy Spirit transforms our character. And this is borne witness to in Romans chapter 8, verse 13, up there on your screen. If you are living according to the flesh, you must die. But if by the Spirit you are putting to death the deeds of the body, you will live. For all who are being led of the Spirit, these are the sons of God. And the daughters of God, I might add. Now, it's very interesting because that last verse, verse 14, it's usually used when we talk to one another with the sense of, I want to be led by the Holy Spirit. I'm going to go, you know, Thanksgiving, right? You're going to go into maybe some hostile territory. You're going to go to your family, right? You're going to go into some hostile territory. And you want to be what? I want to be led of the Spirit. And that's awesome. But the context here isn't being led of the Spirit moment by moment to know what He would have you to do. The context of Romans 8, 13, and 14 has to do with your character. It has to do with the moral and ethical dimensions of your soul. It has to do with Christ being formed in you and not just the Holy Spirit telling you what to do in any given moment. It talks here about putting to death the flesh. The flesh, I've told you many times, take off the H, spell it backwards. What is it? It's the self. Jesus said, deny yourself. And if he was dyslexic, he would say, deny your flesh, right? It's the same thing. Deny yourself. Yourself must die. But if by the Spirit you're putting to death the deeds of the body, the deeds of the flesh, anger, greed, lust, hatred, enmity, bitterness, reveling, all of these things that are all through the Bible, if by the Holy Spirit you're putting those to death, then you're led of the Holy Spirit. And so the context here isn't something of a moment by moment, the Holy Spirit's telling me what to do. Though that's a truth. But that's not what this is teaching. This is teaching to be led of the Holy Spirit. Your moral character is being transformed. It's being conformed to the image of Jesus Christ. So you have the indwelling of the Holy Spirit, the infilling of the Holy Spirit, and the inworking of the Holy Spirit. And it's the inworking of the Holy Spirit that we're concerned with this morning, because God wants to transform your character. God wants to transform your character, and He does this by the inworking of the Holy Spirit. Your character is the moral and ethical dimension of your soul, what you think, what you desire, what you choose, what you believe, what motivates you, how you behave. That's your character. That's the deepest, if I might say, that's the deepest work of the Holy Spirit in you. To have your motives, your thoughts, your desires, what you choose, how you act, your words, your thoughts, to have all of that transformed by the Holy Spirit, to be conformed to Jesus. That's the deepest work of the Holy Spirit. It's not speaking in tongues. It's having your character changed by Jesus Christ. Because all of these areas here, the Holy Spirit wants to stamp all of that with Christ. All of it. That from the inmost being, Christ flows from you. That you're a pure spring. That Christ has worked so deeply within you. You don't have to remember to be kind. You don't have to remember to be patient. You don't have to remember to treat people like Jesus. It's second nature, because it is your nature. It's awesome. It's a wonderful thing. I think that the greatest scandal in the church today is the lack of character. Which means that the greatest scandal in the work today is the lack of the inworking of the Holy Spirit. It's the lack of Christ being stamped in the deepest part of your life. All of these areas are claimed by Christ. When we confess, you know, at the end of the service, I always say, Paul the Apostle said, if you believe in your heart God raised Jesus from the dead and confess with your mouth Jesus as Lord. What does that mean? It means that He's the boss. He has dominion over motives, thoughts, actions, deeds, words, attitudes. All of these things, they all belong to Him. And He wants to press His kingdom onto all these areas of our lives. They belong to Him. He redeemed that when He saved you. He saved your motives, your attitudes, your thoughts, your behaviors, your words, your thoughts. And He would have His character stamped on all of that. So the greatest scandal in the church today is a lack of character. what if you had a sick son and you brought him up here and I laid hands on him and he was healed. That's pretty impressive, right? Would you come to my church if I did that? Yeah. What if I'm laying hands on your son and he's getting healed, but I'm making eyes at your wife? Yeah. Would you come to my church then? No. No. You know why? Because character is more important than power. Character is more important than power. You know, it's one thing to lay your hands on the sick and they will recover. We pray for people all the time. But it's a deeper work of the Holy Spirit. That His power not just changed someone's body, but that His power, His authority, claims your motives, your thoughts, your attitudes, all of these things that comprise your soul, all of these dimensions of who you are. Character is more important than power, and it's the inworking of the Holy Spirit that transforms your character. And so Isaiah chapter 39, it's a pop quiz for Hezekiah. And how he responds to the messengers that the king of Babylon sent to him, it's going to reveal the depth of his walk with God. Now, I read to you verse 8. It seems to me like he's going to get an F on this test. You know, Hezekiah, all these bad things are going to happen. And what does he go? At least I'll be dead. And I feel bad because I feel like I'm kind of like Hezekiah. Our world is nuts. It's getting nutsier every day. I thank God I'm 70 years old, and my dad is here today. He's 96, and I don't know if I have 26 more years. I don't know if the world has 26 more years. But I'm kind of thinking, boy, I'm glad I don't have kids now, you know. And I feel, and we're praying for you, parents. How tough it is in this world today to raise kids that love Christ, that want to follow after Christ, that obey their parents, that stay away from the world. Boy, it's a nutso world that we live in. And Hezekiah is thinking, boy, this whole thing's going to fall apart. You know, I'm glad I'm going to be dead, you know, when the judgment of God falls. And so I kind of get him here, but he fails. He fails this pop quiz that's coming his way here. What was Mark Twain's original name or real name? Samuel Clemens. And I guess he figured that wouldn't be a good pen name. So he was a boatman for a while. He was a riverman on the Mississippi River. And so it's common knowledge that the riverboat men, they would take soundings of how deep the river was, because who wants a riverboat to go aground? And so they were constantly taking these measurements. And a mark, when they would take a mark, each mark was 6 feet. And so he liked the term Mark Twain, which means literally 12 feet of water in that parlance. And so he called himself Mark Twain, because he was always, and as these rivermen were, always measuring the depth, because they didn't want to go aground. So I don't think that Hezekiah was a Mark Twain. I don't know if he was a Mark One. You know, he's probably, you know, half a mark. And his life, it went aground on this pop quiz that the Lord gave him right here. Hezekiah, and we're going to look at this again next week, because there's other layers I want to look at. But Hezekiah, he was tested. This pop quiz tested his delight and his discernment. His delight and his discernment. First of all, his delight. His delight. Notice there that Hezekiah, verse 2, he was pleased. He showed them all his treasure house, the silver, the gold, the spices, the precious oil, his whole armory, and all that was found in his treasuries. There was nothing in his house or in all of his dominion that Hezekiah did not show them. He didn't boast in the Lord. He boasted in his riches. Wealth and not God was his strength. Because remember from 2 Chronicles 32, 31, the Babylonians came to congratulate him on his recovery, but also to find out about the wonder that had happened in the land. Well, there were two wonders that had happened. There was the recovery of Hezekiah from his fatal illness that was signified by the going back of the shadow, right, on the staircase of Ahaz. And then there was the destruction of the Assyrian army by the angel of the Lord. And so Hezekiah, he's just seen this incredible unfolding of the power of God, the hand of God on his life, the hand of God on his kingdom, delivering them from all of his enemies, health-wise and militarily and geopolitically. And he doesn't say, you know, tell us about what happened and all the wonders. Let me tell you about my God. Syrian army by the angel of the Lord. And so Hezekiah, he's just seen this incredible

0: 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You'll find a great map there for directions to our building. There's something for each age group, and we have various outreach ministries to participate in. Remember, unless the Lord builds a house, they labor in vain who build it.
1: Foundations of Freedom, a look at America's founding principles and the leaders who shaped our nation.
2: When George Washington accepted command of the Continental Army, Americans were fighting a king and determined not to replace one form of unchecked power with another. Washington understood the difference between authority and ownership. In 1775, he declared, "When we assume the soldier, we do not lay aside the citizen." Even as commander of America's army, Washington remembered that he remained one of the people and that the power entrusted to him was never his to keep. He did not fight to rule America. He fought so Americans could govern themselves. Washington's example gave the young nation something more than victory. It gave America a standard for leadership. Those who hold power must remain accountable to the people they serve. Because in a free nation, leadership is not ownership. It is a duty and a trust.
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6: We live in a generation now where we don't want to think about death. In fact, in days gone by, they embraced death more than we do today. And by embracing it, I mean they would talk about it and accept it and understand that death is, in a way, a part of life. And they would write over financial documents the words, memento mori. It means think of death. As in, all this money you have in the account right now, you ain't taking it with you, buddy. You're going to leave it behind one day. So think of death. Keep perspective. But nowadays, we don't want to think about death at all. We won't even use the word death. When someone dies, we'll say, well, they passed on. Or we might use a technical term like expired. The undertaker now is the mortician. The coffin is a casket. The graveyard is a memorial park. But all those words don't change the harshness and the reality of death. So know this, death is not a friend. Death is the enemy. So listen, Christ has conquered death. When you put your faith in Christ, you have life during life, and you have the hope of life beyond the grave. Why? Because when Jesus died on the cross, he paid the price for our sin, and he conquered death. And he's the one you need to turn to because he's the only one who can save you.
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4: As it says in Psalm 91, 1,000 shall fall at your side and 10,000 at your right hand, but it shall not come near you. Why? Because Christ is our refuge. 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We're anchored in Christ.
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4: We're studying Revelation chapter 15 and 16 as we journey through the book of Revelation. Now, there are two chapters that have troubled Christians for a number of years. Let me explain why. When you first read Revelation 15 and 16, they don't seem to be in harmony with the character of God. They certainly don't seem to be in harmony with a loving Christ. Throughout the Bible, you read about this God who is incredibly loving, this God who reaches out to save, this Jesus who came to redeem us. Then you begin to look at Revelation 15 and 16 that talks about God's wrath poured out unmingled with mercy. It discusses there in Revelation 16 sores that afflict men and women from their heads to their toes. It talks about the sea, the waters and rivers turning to blood, the sun scorching men, darkness on the seat of the beast, the final battle called Armageddon. You stand back and read these passages and you ask, am I really reading this in the Bible? Where is Jesus in all this? As we study Revelation 15 and 16, I want to show you Jesus. I want to show you the promises of God in the midst of these plagues. Have you ever been watching a TV broadcast and you hear a news commentator say, "We interrupt this broadcast for breaking news"? It might be some unprecedented series of worldwide natural disasters. It might be some global international conflict. Well, if the Battle of Armageddon ever broke upon the history of this world, I think there would be a news commentator to say, "We interrupt this broadcast." The greatest battle in history is taking place. Are we on the verge of the tribulation and the time of the end and the battle of Armageddon? What is Armageddon? What about that period of tribulation? There's such confusion about the tribulation today. I think of a series of books recently written, a number of years back actually now, by Tim LaHaye and Jerry Jenkins, that have sold millions and millions of copies in America. They're called the Left Behind series. There's this idea of a fictitious novel series, and the authors actually say it's fictitious, and I think that's to their credit. They say it's based on the Bible, but they also emphasize that it's not a true story. Many people actually miss that. There's the idea that a worldwide beast power will establish, and that a guy kind of Nikolai will come, and that this beast power will establish his kingdom on earth. He'll establish a temple at Jerusalem. There'll be a rapture. The saints will be taken away in this kind of a theory. They also say there'll be a period of tribulation and the people of God will not be here. They'll be gone. 144,000 Jews supposedly will go out and preach the gospel. But wait a minute. Could this possibly miss the entire point of Revelation? Could it possibly miss the concept of the great controversy between good and evil? We want to look at Revelation 15 and 16 in the context of the great controversy between good and evil. We want to look at it in the context of God's final events, in the context of a Father's love. We want to discover where God's people will be during the tribulation. And we want to discover the meaning of the plagues and what is the Battle of Armageddon. In Revelation 14:9, that we have been just studying, it says, "The third angel followed them, saying with a loud voice, 'If anyone worships the beast in his image.'" We've talked about the fact that the final conflict is between true and false worship. Remember, Scripture says in Revelation chapter 14, verses 9 and 10, he receives his mark and his forehead in his hand. The same shall drink of the wine of the wrath of God, which is poured out full strength into the cup of his indignation. And he shall be tormented with fire and brimstone in the presence of his angels and in the presence of the Lamb. What is the wine of the wrath of God? Is this God's anger? Is God some vindictive tyrant? How does the Bible describe the wrath of God? What is the wine of the wrath of God that is poured out without mixture into the cup of his indignation? Evidently, it's quite serious. Revelation predicts a final conflict over true and false worship. Revelation 15:1 defines the wrath of God. It says, "Then I saw another sign in heaven, great and marvelous, seven angels having the seven plagues, for in them the wrath of God is complete." What then is the wrath of God? How's it defined here in Revelation 15, verse 1 and 2? It's defined as what? The seven last plagues. Having the seven last plagues in them, the wrath of God is complete. When it talks about in Revelation 14, 9, the wrath of God being poured out into the cup of his indignation, it's talking about the seven last plagues. Another question, why are these plagues called the last plagues? Were there any plagues before these seven last ones? What do you think? Were there? Yes, there were 10 plagues poured out in Egypt. Where was Israel during the plagues? Was Israel delivered before or after the plagues? After the plagues, of course. Israel was in Egypt during the plagues. Now follow me closely. During the days of Egypt, a vindictive taskmaster, the Pharaoh, the symbol of the beast power, forced and coerced the Israelites to work and kept them from worshiping on the true day of worship. He caused them and forced them and pressed them to violate the commandments of God. Praying Israelites wanted to be delivered from the church-state Pharaoh counterfeit government in the worship of the sun god Amun-Ra. They sought God for deliverance so they could go to Jerusalem, to the promised land, and truly worship him in the last days of Earth's history. A Pharaoh-like counterfeit religious leader unites church and state under the auspices, again, of false worship at a time of great crisis. God's people, again, are forced and coerced to worship like the Israelites were. Like the Israelites, God's people are faithful to him. And the plagues break the backs of the wicked and allow God's people to be delivered like they allowed Israel to be delivered and go to the promised land. The plagues are the judgments of God upon the wicked, allowing the deliverance of the people of God. When you look at the plagues, look at them as judgments upon the wicked. Look at them as signs of deliverance, omens of the coming of our Lord. God's wrath is not his anger at sinners, it is his judgment on sin. Now let me repeat that concept again because it's so vitally important. God's wrath is not his anger at sinners, it is his judgment on sin. I'd like you to read that with me because it's a critical point to understand in Revelation 15 and 16. It says there that when we see the wrath of God poured out in Revelation 15 and 16, we're seeing God judging sin. What comes before these plagues? What do we read in Revelation 14? The everlasting gospel goes to every nation, kindred, tongue, and people. A loving God gives the whole universe an opportunity to accept the claims of his grace and mercy. When they reject the claims of his grace and mercy, the judgments of God fall upon the unrighteous that are pressing the righteous as an avenue of deliverance. The seven last plagues are the awesome result of a world separated from God and a planet in rebellion. Just like Israel lived through the plagues and then deliverance came, so God's people will live through the plagues. Here are the events that Revelation 14, verses 6 to 12, Revelation 15, 1 and onward as they describe them. Revelation 14, 6 and 7 talk about a worldwide proclamation of the gospel. Revelation 14, 7 talks about the judgment hour in which all humanity makes their final decision, their final irrevocable choice. When everybody makes their choice and is in the process of making that, the mark of the beast is enforced in this final conflict over worship. Every human being will make their choice in either deciding to worship the Creator or worship the beast. Things happen simultaneously. God's loyal people lovingly obey him. The scripture reads in Revelation 14, verse 12, "Here are they that keep the commandments of God and the faith of Jesus." The seven last plagues then are poured out. God protects his people during the plagues. They are present during the plagues, and God delivers his people after the plagues. Here's the sequence of events. John looked up into heaven on the rocky, barren island of Patmos, and he saw that sequence. In Revelation 16, verse 1, it says, "Then I heard a loud voice from the temple saying," where does that loud voice come from? The temple. And when you read something from the temple, what temple is this? Is it a temple on earth? You know, many Christians today know little about the sanctuary and the temple in heaven. They're looking at an earthly temple in Jerusalem. Isn't that just like the devil to get our eyes off where the real action is and get them on a temple on earth? The cosmic controversy between good and evil, in which Jesus is vindicated to be the rightful ruler of the kingdom of the universe, will never be solved by some earthly antichrist in a temple in Jerusalem. From the temple in heaven, when we read about the temple, we're reading about judgment. The judgment goes in phases. This is the final phase of the judgment. "Then I heard a loud voice from the temple saying to the seven angels, 'Go and pour out your vials of your wrath upon the earth.'" Where are God's people during this time? Here are some of the evidences to look at. Israel went through the plagues of Egypt. They were protected. The Bible says in 1 Corinthians chapter 10, verse 12 and onward, "All these things happened to Israel as examples, and they're written for our admonition upon whom the ends of the earth are come." Israel was being led to the promised land. God's people are being led to the promised land today. They went through the plagues. God's people will go through the plagues protected. It's just like this. Here's another example of this. The Hebrew worthies went into the fiery furnace. Nebuchadnezzar passed a universal decree. International decree, church and state united. The test question was the second commandment. Would they bow down? They went through the fiery furnace, and in that fiery furnace, Jesus came and protected them. In the tribulation of life in the future, Jesus will be there to protect us. Revelation declares that God's triumphant people who go through the tribulation will be victorious. One of the things that we learn from the plagues is this: Jesus is sufficient to sustain us in the tribulations we face today, tomorrow, and in the worst tribulations of life at end time. God's judgments fall as God withdraws his divine presence and spirit from the world, and the devil plays havoc with the things of nature. He plays havoc with all society, but God is a God of love and goodness. The plagues take place as the devil has full sway on this world. But during those plagues, God reveals he's trustworthy, that he's loving, that he is still the refuge of his people, and nothing can break their loyalty to him.
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4: This is Jesus who's ministered for them through the ages, and he's still near them. When he comes, according to Psalm 50, verse 3, it says, "Our God will come and not keep silence." When he comes, the dead will be resurrected. It says he'll come at the sound of a trumpet. 1 Thessalonians chapter 4, verse 16 and 17, it says, "The Lord himself shall descend from heaven with a shout, with the voice of the archangel and the trump of God, and the dead in Christ shall rise first. Then we which are alive and remain shall be caught up with them to meet the Lord in the air, and will ever be with the Lord." You see that word "caught up" in the Latin? It's rapere, and that's what people get the rapture from. The idea, oh, we're going to be all raptured. Yes, but what does the Bible say? The Lord himself shall descend from heaven with what? With a shout. That's not very silent. With the trumpet of God. Jesus came once, and it was a silent coming. Very few knew that he was being born as babe in Bethlehem's manger. You had wise men that came, a few shepherds that came, but most of the world didn't know. But this time the whole world will know, because the Bible says in Matthew 16, verse 27, that he'll come with the glory of the angels as lightning shines from the east to the west. It'll be a climactic moment of destiny. When Jesus comes, there's no such thing as a secret rapture. Every eye sees him, every ear hears it. But do we enter the temple before the plagues are poured out in some kind of rapture? Look at Revelation 15, verse 8. I'm reading the scripture. "No one was able to enter the temple till the seven plagues of the seven angels were completed." Isn't that plain? Do we enter heaven's temple when Jesus takes us home, before or after the plagues? After. God's people go through the tribulation, protected by God. Why does God allow them to go through the tribulation? To show his mighty hand of protection, to show that he's the refuge and strength. In Psalm 91, verse 10, it says, "No evil shall befall you, nor any plague shall come near your dwelling." So we live through the plagues protected by Jesus, just like Israel was protected by Jesus and the plagues when the plagues fell. Let's look at these seven last plagues. What are the seven last plagues? What are the deeper lessons of the plagues? The first plague is poured out, and it soars on men and women. Revelation 16, verse 2 says, "So the first went out and poured out his bowl upon the earth, and a foul and loathsome sore came upon the men that had the mark of the beast and those that worshipped his name." Where is the love of Christ there in this loathsome sore? What's the deeper lesson? It's a physical sore. It's physical affliction. What did the enforcers of the mark of the beast say? They said, if you do not take the mark of the beast, we'll physically punish you, we'll beat you, we'll put you in prison. But the ones that enforce the mark of the beast are not capable of keeping a physical sore from their bodies. What does the first plague say? The first plague says there is only security in Christ. All our physical security is in Christ. There's no physical security outside of Christ. Psalm 91, verse 3, "Surely he will deliver you from the snare of the fowler," now listen, "and from the perilous pestilence or sore." The first plague says never compromise your faith to protect your body. Never compromise your faith to protect yourself physically. They're going to pass the mark of the beast. They'll say, unless you take it, we're going to physically persecute you. We have the ability to physically protect you. But the deeper lesson of the first plague is that all physical security is in Christ. I can trust him with my body. Psalm 46, verse 1 says, "God is our refuge and strength." It is not some human being that'll protect us. God is our refuge and strength, the very present help in trouble. The second plague, the sea turns to blood. Revelation chapter 16, verse 3. "Then the second angel poured out his bowl on the sea, and it became as the blood of a dead man. And every living creature died in the sea." I want you to think about that momentarily. If anything like that actually happened, if every living creature actually died in the sea and it became as the blood of a dead man, what would it do to the shipping of this world? What would it do not only to shipping by boat, but those great international oil lines under the sea? What would it do to the economy of the world if you could not ship anything by sea and it became a putrid, stinking mass? If that ever happened, anything like it, or anything like it, the economy of the world would go topsy-turvy overnight, and all of our bank accounts and all of our riches would be gone. What did those who enforced the mark of the beast say? They have said that all economic security is in the hands of this church-state union. If you want to be economically secure, if you want to have money to buy or sell, take the mark of the beast. It says all of our economic security can be sheltered if we know Christ. The first plague says all physical security is in Christ. The second plague says all economic security, end time, is in Christ. He's going to take care of us. "Seek you first the kingdom of God," Matthew 6, verse 33, "and all these things will be added unto you. Take no thought whether you eat or drink or whatever, the clothes you put on." Take no thought of all that. Why not? Because Jesus Christ is our Lord. Jesus Christ is our Savior. Jesus Christ is our physical security. Jesus Christ is our economic security. The third plague, the rivers turn to blood. It's interesting when you study the third plague because it tells you why the third plague comes upon people. Revelation chapter 16, verse 4. "Then the third angel poured out his bowl on the rivers and the springs of water, and they became blood." But Revelation 16, verse 6 says, the reason this happens, "For they've shed the blood of saints and the prophets, and you have given them blood to drink, for it is their just due." Why did the rivers and waters of the earth turn to blood, a blood-like substance? Why does that happen? What does it say here? What have they done? They've shed the blood of saints and martyrs. When they enforced the mark of the beast, what did they say? "Until you take the mark of the beast, you'll be killed." So those who enforce the mark of the beast first, and apparently then the mark of the beast is enforced. When it's enforced, there's a gradual tightening of the screws. First they say that you take the mark of the beast or we're going to physically oppress you. You're going to throw you in jail. Then they say, unless you take the mark of the beast, you cannot buy or sell. Then they say, unless you take the mark of the beast, you'll be killed. The first plague, all physical security is in Christ. The second plague, all economic security is in Christ. The third plague, when the economy of the world collapses, you won't be able to buy or sell anyway. We can trust Jesus to provide for us. But the third plague says the life of the flesh is in the blood. They've taken the lives of God's people. And the only way to trust the totality, the only way is this: trust the totality of your life to Jesus Christ. Your life is hid with Christ in God. And therefore, the security that we have for life is in Christ. In the fourth plague, the sun scorches men. It says the fourth angel poured out his bowl on the sun, and power was given him to scorch men with fire, and men were scorched with great heat. And they blasphemed the name of God who's given power over these plagues, and they did not repent and give him glory. The sun scorches men. Let's think about that for a little bit. What happens to the people of God? Psalm 91, verse 1, he who dwells in the secret place of the Most High shall abide under the shadow of the Almighty. God's people are shadowed. He's a mighty rock, a shade in a weary land. He shades us with his protection when the sun scorches men. Church and state unite. False worship enters the church. What does the fourth plague say? Don't worship the ancient pagan sun gods. Stand for the Creator God. Stand for the God who made you. True and false worship. What does the fourth plague say? All true worship is in Christ. The first plague says your physical security is in Christ. The second plague says your economic security is in Christ. The third plague says all your life and every fiber of your being is in Christ. The fourth plague says all genuine worship is in Christ. I will say of the Lord, he is my fortress, the psalm says. My God, in him will I trust, unless you accept the counterfeit worship. You cannot buy or sell, they say. You'll be killed unless you worship the beast. And we cry out and say, I will say of the Lord, he's my refuge, my fortress, my God, in him will I trust. The fifth plague, darkness on the seat of the beast. Then the fifth angel poured out his bowl on the throne of the beast. He pours it out on the throne of the beast. What comes from the throne of God? Light. You've got it. When you begin to put the pieces in the puzzle, you can see them. Then the fifth angel poured out his bowl on the throne of the beast. And his kingdom became full of darkness, and they gnawed their tongues because of the pain. The battle is between light and darkness, between truth and error. They have looked to the throne of the beast for a light. They've accepted the traditions of men rather than the commandments of God. They've walked in darkness. John 8, verse 12 says, Jesus says, I am the light of the world. John 12, 35, Jesus says, walk while you have the light, lest darkness come upon you. So they've been looking to the beast power and traditions of men for light. But now the physical darkness on this world is a deeper symbol of the larger darkness that comes from following man. That's why Psalms says, thy word is a lamp unto my feet and a light unto my path. God's word is light and understanding. There's something deeper in the plagues. It's a call to our physical security that's in Christ, our economic security that's in Christ. It's a call that every fiber of our being and our life is in Christ, every breath we take. It's a call that our worship is in Christ. It's a call that Jesus is the light of life. Yes, these are physical plagues that come, but there's a deeper spiritual meaning. We're not left in physical darkness because we have followed him, the spiritual light of his life. It says in Psalm 91, verse 5, you shall not be afraid for the terror by night, nor for the arrow that flies by day, nor for the pestilence that walks in darkness of the destruction that lays at noonday. You shall not be afraid of that because you are anchored solid, totally, completely in Christ. As it says in Psalm 91, 1,000 shall fall at your side and 10,000 at your right hand, but it shall not come near you. Why? Because Christ is our refuge. Christ is our strength. We're anchored in Christ. Sixth plague is the Battle of Armageddon. What is the Battle of Armageddon? Is Armageddon a battle in the Middle East? Revelation 16 gives you a clue. Armageddon. They gathered together, Revelation 16, 16, together in a place that's called Armageddon. Why is this such a clue in verse 16 of Revelation 16? What word here gives you the clue? It says in the Hebrew tongue, Armageddon. Why should the word Hebrew give the Bible student a clue? What language is the New Testament written in? The New Testament written in Greek. But this says the Hebrew tongue. That's not the language of the New Testament. Who spoke Hebrew? The Israelites, the Jews spoke Hebrew. So if it says in the Hebrew tongue, would that not refer you back to a Hebrew meaning, not a Greek meaning? The word Armageddon comes from the Hebrew, Har Megiddo. Har means mountain in Hebrew. and this is mountain of slaughter. Where in the Old Testament do we find anything about this mountain of slaughter? In the book of Judges, when God's people are surrounded, it seems that doom is certain. God brings in reinforcements. In this, he said, was by the waters of Megiddo and the plains of Megiddo with the mountain. So the symbolism of Har-Megiddo, the mountain of slaughter, is where reinforcements from heaven come unexpectedly to deliver God's people.
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4: And Christ reigns triumphantly as King of Kings, as Lord of Lords, as it says in the book of Revelation, chapter 11, verse 15. It says, the kingdoms of this world have become the kingdoms of our Lord, and He shall reign forever and ever. Revelation 19, verse 11 and onward says, He is King of Kings and Lord of Lords. What do the plagues tell us? They point forward to that amazing time when Christ will come. 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Oh Lord, I accept Your grace, pardon my sin. Oh Lord, give me Your power and change my life and make me ready for that great day when Jesus comes. And by Your grace and by Your power, help me to stand in Your love during this great time of trouble that's coming. Oh Lord, we pray all these things in Jesus' name. Amen.
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10: When George Washington accepted command of the Continental Army, Americans were fighting a king and determined not to replace one form of unchecked power with another. Washington understood the difference between authority and ownership. In 1775, he declared, "When we assume the soldier, we did not lay aside the citizen." Even as commander of America's army, Washington remembered that he remained one of the people and that the power entrusted to him was never his to keep. He did not fight to rule America. He fought so Americans could govern themselves. Washington's example gave the young nation something more than victory. It gave America a standard for leadership. Those who hold power must remain accountable to the people they serve, because in a free nation, leadership is not ownership. It is a duty and a trust.
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18: When Jesus gets access, he calls you by name, the name he gave you, not the one the system put on you. It said, when he said this, he shouted in a loud voice, "Lazarus, come out." I want you to know something about God. You know God is talking to you because God does not whisper.

0: 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And today in John chapter 11, verses 38 through 44, the raising of Lazarus and when Jesus is allowed access. Here's Tyrone.
1: Jesus, once more deeply moved, came to the tomb. It was a cave with a stone laid across the entrance. "Take away the stone," he said. "But Lord," said Martha, the sister of the dead man, "by this time there is a bad odor, for he has been there 4 days." Then Jesus said, "Did I not tell you that if you believe, you will see the glory of God?" So they took away the stone. Then Jesus looked up and said, "Father, I thank you that you've heard me. I knew that you always hear me, but I said this for the benefit of the people standing here, that they may believe that you sent me." When he had said this, Jesus called in a loud voice, "Lazarus, come out." The dead man came out, his hands and feet wrapped with strips of linen and a cloth around his face. Jesus said to them, "Take off the grave clothes and let him go." Another version says at the end there, "Unwrap him, loose him, and let him go." The seed knows something the soil doesn't. I found an illustration. I told you, I think we always need to be in the learning mode to learn something new. So just so you have something new, there is a seed called a xerophytic seed. Xerophytic seed is complicated. But this xerophytic seed can lie beneath hardened, cracked, sun-baked soil for decades, sometimes centuries, and never lose its life. Botanists recovered seeds of this Judean date palm from an archaeological site at Masada, 2,000 years old. The tree had been declared extinct and dead. The soil had long since turned to stone, hard. And history had written the eulogy already, closed the chapter, moved on. But the seed underneath the stone said, "Not yet." What that seed lacked was not life. It lacked access. It lacked the right conditions, the right rain, the right warmth, the right moment when something external would break open what had hardened around what was still alive within. And the moment access came in, the same ground that had functioned as a grave became the place of emergence, the resurrection from a seed to a plant. This morning, Lazarus is not just a dead man in a tomb. I need to talk to you and tell you Lazarus is a seed. He's a picture of everyone buried under layers of grief, sealed beneath hard and cold cultural conclusions, locked behind the hard verdict of human judgment and finality. But when Jesus arrives, the environment changes. And Jesus does not negotiate with death. He comes to terminate it. The life was always there. What changed was access. Because when God gets access, what's dead can rise. I just want to share a few points that the Lord brought to me looking at this scripture. The first point is you've got to move the stone. When Jesus gets access, he goes where others won't. Verse 38 and 39, you just heard it. Jesus, once more deeply moved, came to the tomb. It was a cave with a stone laid across the entrance. "Take away the stone," he said. "But Lord," said Martha, the sister of the dead man, "by this time there's a bad odor, for he's been there for 4 days." I want you to see what happens before Jesus speaks one word to the dead man. What he does is he speaks to the living people that are standing around. in front of. He says, take away the stone. The Bible tells us Jesus was more deeply moved. The Greek word describes this as embryomao. Embryomao. That is, Jesus didn't just, was not just deeply moved. There was a deep groan. There was a holy agitation. There was a righteous fury stirring from the center of his being. The Son of Man, the Son of God, standing face to face. And he's facing the last enemy. You know, the last enemy was called what? Death. Paul called it in 1 Corinthians 15:26, the last enemy to be eliminated is death. Jesus is then moved. He's stirred. And why? Because he's looking at a sealed door between the living and what should be living. I hope you hear me now. He's standing face to face. He's not retreating. He's advancing. He's standing right there. He's deciding not to manage the situation. He came to dismantle it. And before he does anything else, he turns to the people, pay attention, who can still do something. And he says to them, move the stone. I might be standing right in front of the only people that can still do something. And God is saying, I want you to move the stone. Notice this is not addressed to the angels. This is a command that is addressed to the living, which means there is a role that only the living can play in the resurrection of those who are bound around them. Jesus gets access through our human participation. And this is not the first time God required human participation before he moved and a miracle occurred. In Joshua, the priest had to step into the Jordan River before God parted it. You go over to Joshua 3:13. And as soon as the priest who carried the ark of the Lord of all the earth, set foot in the Jordan, its waters flowing downstream will be cut off and stand up in a heap. They had to put their feet in the water first. God waited on their obedience, their participation, before the miracle was released. We need to pay attention that this is an ancient pattern, but it's a consistent pattern in how God moves. Look at Martha. Martha's right there. She said, but Lord, I found two buts in the text. The but that she says to the Lord, and her butt. Come on, somebody talk to me now. Martha said, but Lord, the sister of the dead man, by this time there's a bad odor, for he has been there 4 days. Let's be honest. Her objection is not a lack of faith. It's just plain old honesty. She's operating from evidence. She can smell it. Hello? She can document it. She can calendar it. 4 days. Decomposition was medically and culturally considered irreversible after 3 days. That was back then. We call it done the minute we take the ventilator off. Martha is not weak. She's just working with facts. Don't get mad at Martha. And many of us work with facts too, but facts don't have final authority when Jesus has access. Jesus does not argue with her facts. He simply refuses to give her facts the final word. Because here's what we need to understand about the Son of God. He can stand the bad odor. I don't want you to miss that one. He can smell your stuff. Hello? We can put cologne on it. We can wash up and everything else. But come on now. Some of us got some bad odor. He's not repelled by the decomposition of our dreams. He's not shattered by the decay of some of the marriages that we've been in. He can handle the rot, what you thought would never die. He can handle it. He's not covering his nose or backing away. He's walking toward the cave. This is the Son of God who knows his Father The father who told Abraham to sacrifice his son on a mountain and then stop the knife in midstream. This is the God who told Moses to stretch out a staff over a sea and split it into two. This is the God who told Elijah to pour water on the sacrifice before the fire fell. Because God is not intimidated by the evidence of impossibility. He's drawn to it. This is what I like about God. You turn over to Ezekiel 37 and read in verses 3 and 4. He said to me, son of man, can these bones live? I said to him, sovereign Lord, you know. Then he said to me, prophesy over these bones and tell them dry bones, listen to the Lord's message. So you see, God is not asking whether the valley makes sense at all. He's not asking Ezekiel to calculate the probability of reconstitution. He's asking one question. Will you open your mouth and speak before you see movement? Will you speak life when you see death? Will you move the stone before you see the miracle? What makes the Ezekiel text so powerful is that God already knew those bones were going to live. He asked Ezekiel to question, not because he needed a confirmation or information from Ezekiel, but because Ezekiel needed to learn something about the nature of prophetic obedience. You do not prophesy because you see life. You prophesy until you do. So I need to say this a little more plainly. What stone do you need to speak to and move? What stone do you need to speak to and move? Is it shame? Is it fear? Is the silence that has kept your comfort at the cost of someone else's freedom? Maybe it's the embarrassment dressed up in religious language. We call it wisdom. We can say, I got the prophecy God told me. Or maybe it's our theological hesitation that has kept us at a safe distance from someone whose grave still has their name on it. See, God's not asking you and I to move it after you understand it. He's asking you and I to move it so he can get access. Because when God gets access, the sick get made well. When God gets access, the sleeping come awake. When God gets access, the dead rise to life. Somebody needs to speak to somebody. Open up your mouth and speak before you see it. Who do we need to speak to? Sometimes I need to speak to myself. I'm not ashamed to tell you, I talk to myself. Sometimes I got to speak life when all I see in front of me is death. I can't be waiting on somebody else to pump me up or pump up the volume so that I got it and I can move with it. No, sometimes I need to speak life to myself. You got to learn how to move stones. Can I get to the second point? When Jesus gets access, he calls you by name, the name he gave you, not the one the system put on you. I'm finna get ugly. Can I get ugly? It said, when he said this, he shouted in a loud voice, Lazarus, come out. I want you to know something about God. You know God is talking to you because God does not whisper. There's a Greek word here, it's called kragazo, and it's a commanding cry. It's an authoritative declaration that does not request a response. It demands one. God is not trying to just talk to you. He wants to shout right into your business. Huh? He shouts over Martha's butt. I believe God needs to shout over some of our butts. Somebody talk to me. He shouts over the mourners. He shouts over the 4 days of cultural conclusion and medical finality. He shouts into the darkness and he calls the dead man by name. He doesn't call him by a diagnosis. He doesn't call him by a rap sheet. He doesn't call him by the label the system stamped on him. He didn't call him by the caseworker's file, not by what the school stamped on him at age 9, not by the neighborhood he came from or the mistakes he made that everyone remembers, but by his name. The name the Father wrote before the world was formed. I looked over in Isaiah 43, verse 1. Do not fear, for I have redeemed you. I've summoned you by name. You are mine. This is the same God who changed Abram's name to Abraham before he had a single child, called him father of many nations while his wife was still barren. The same God who renamed Jacob the deceiver, the liar, and named him Israel, the one who prevails with God, before Jacob had fought a single battle as a new man. I want you to think about it. It's the same God who called Gideon a mighty warrior while Gideon was hiding in a wine press from the enemy. God does not name you by your current condition. He names you by your kingdom assignment. Jeremiah 1 verse 5 says, before I formed you in the womb, I knew you. Before you were born, I set you apart. We need to see the text in the right context. Before Lazarus drew his first breath, before the tomb was ever carved, before the stone was placed and the stone was rolled away, Jesus already had the word waiting in his mouth. Come out, Lazarus. This is not improvisation. It was scheduled. It was destiny. Before Lazarus ever got sick, before Mary and Martha ever sent the urgent message to Jesus, before anyone wept at the grave, the Father and the Son had already written the ending. What looked like a tragedy was nothing more than a testimony under construction. What looked like a delay was a divine setup. Jesus even said it in John 11, verse 4. When he heard this, Jesus said, "The sickness will not end in death." So it is for God's glory that the Son of Man may be glorified through it. He said that before Lazarus had died. Hello? God's not surprised. God is strategic. Lazarus, come out. But notice something. When Lazarus comes out, he's still wrapped. He's still wrapped. This messed with me. And I said, God, what does that mean? He says, he's alive, but he's still bound. He's breathing, but still restricted. He's resurrected, but not yet released. He has resurrection life inside of him, but the symbols of death are still clinging to his body. I know somebody in this place knows what I'm talking about. Something happened when Jesus called his name. Something shifted inside of him. One of the things that made me really understand the text is that it said there were strips of linen wrapped around him, which means he could still move a little bit. Can you imagine? This is what's happening. He can move a little bit because the wrappings are there. I believe that some of us, we got wrappings around us. We can move a little bit. We are alive, but we're still dressed for the grave. Can I go somewhere? The old mindset still limits your movement. The old identity still marks the cover on your face. The old shame narrative still has its strips of cloth around your wrist. You are not dead. You have wrappings. Wrappings where you need some help. I looked at the text. Paul said it a little different in Romans 8. He says, creation has its groanings and is waiting for the full manifestation of the sons and daughters of God. God is waiting for us to get unwrapped because we're still carrying some stuff. It says even the redeemed groaned inwardly, not because salvation was not there or incomplete, but because the full expression of what was purchased has not yet been fully walked out in the body. That's why some of us are saved and still being sanctified. You're free and still learning to walk in freedom. You are alive and still shedding grave clothes. Romans 8:23 says it like this. Not only this, but we ourselves who have the first fruits of the Spirit grown inwardly as we eagerly await our adoption, the redemption of our bodies. It says something to us this morning. You don't have to be free of every wrapping before you come out. Did somebody catch that one there? You come out first. The believers present handles, the rest of the believers that are around has got to handle the unwrapping. But you got to come out first. This is why Jesus turns from the man. And then he turns to the people. And what does he say? Unwrap them and let them go. If I had a third point, it would be this. When Jesus gets access, he gives the church an assignment the angels were never given. God has given us an assignment that were never given to the angels. For everybody that thinks church is just shout and praise, let me help you. Jesus said to them, unwrap him and let him go. Two commands, one sentence. And they're not the same command. Unwrap him is about liberation. Let him go is about releasing control. I want to go somewhere, and I know I'm on dangerous ground, but let me go here anyway. Jesus will call the dead to life. He will speak into the dark and command the grave to open. But the unwrapping, that's the work of the church, the body of Christ, believers. There's something Jesus assigned to the church that he withheld from the angels. He gave us the ministry of unwrapping. So are we unwrapping, or are we trying to manage folk? Unwrap the grave clothes, take them off. And let me help you to understand what grave clothes are. Grave clothes are anything from a dead season still clinging to a live person. That's old labels, old shame, old guilt, old identities assigned during seasons of death and never removed when the season changed. And these grave clothes don't remove themselves. They require gentle hands, grace-filled hands, loving, intentional, courageous hands, willing to get close enough to someone's wrapping to take them off. That's why Paul said in Galatians 6, verse 1, brothers and sisters, if someone is caught in a sin, you who live by the Spirit should restore that person gently. But watch yourselves, or you also may be tempted. I looked at the word restore. It said restore that person gently. And it's a Greek word, Katatasis, I'm getting better. I'm reminding myself of my own Greek, katatasis. And it's the same word that is used in medical practice for a broken bone and putting it back in place. It describes careful, intentional work done with precision and care, not carelessness, not exposure, not announcement. Unwrapping is surgical. It requires the same gentleness a surgeon uses when removing a bandage from a wound that is still healing. And this assignment has been given to the church to restore what heaven already had in place.
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5: We live in a generation now where we don't want to think about death. In fact, in days gone by, they embraced death more than we do today. And by embracing it, I mean they would talk about it and accept it and understand that death is, in a way, a part of life. And they would write over financial documents the words, memento mori. It means think of death. As in, all this money you have in the account right now, you ain't taking it with you, buddy. You're going to leave it behind one day. So think of death. Keep perspective. But nowadays, we don't want to think about death at all. We won't even use the word death. When someone dies, they'll say, well, they passed on. Or we might use a technical term like expired. The undertaker now is the mortician. The coffin is a casket. The graveyard is a memorial park. But all those words don't change the harshness and the reality of death. So know this, death is not a friend. Death is the enemy. So listen, Christ has conquered death. When you put your faith in Christ, you have life during life, and you have the hope of life beyond the grave. Why? Because when Jesus died on the cross, he paid the price for our sin, and he conquered death. And he's the one you need to turn to because he's the only one who can save you.
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4: When George Washington accepted command of the Continental Army, Americans were fighting a king and determined not to replace one form of unchecked power with another. Washington understood the difference between authority and ownership. In 1775, he declared, "When we assume the soldier, we do not lay aside the citizen." Even as commander of America's army, Washington remembered that he remained one of the people and that the power entrusted to him was never his to keep. He did not fight to rule America. He fought so Americans could govern themselves. Washington's example gave the young nation something more than victory. It gave America a standard for leadership. Those who hold power must remain accountable to the people they serve, because in a free nation, leadership is not ownership. It is a duty and a trust.
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0: But, you know, we should, it's great to love them too. You want to love them. You want to have love in a relationship. And you can love somebody unilaterally, but you can't trust them unless they earn that. Trust has to be earned. Love doesn't. So the first part is love. God loved the world, and we're supposed to love our enemies. That means that in our hearts we forgive them and hope for reconciliation, just like God hopes for reconciliation with man. But then there's that little issue of distrust. God can't trust you if you haven't repented, if you're living in sin, and you don't even want to change. Well, he can't trust you to not sin then. And just like someone who's wronged you, you can't trust them not to do it again if they haven't repented of it. Repenting means they decide that they did the wrong thing and don't want to do that anymore. So to restore the relationship after you've forgiven them in your heart, which is unconditional, you need to see if it's possible to restore the relationship, which is conditional. Trust always has to be conditional, because you can't trust somebody who's untrustworthy. You can love somebody who's not lovable, but you can't trust somebody who's unreliable. And God loves people that he can't trust, unfortunately. I mean, it's unfortunate that he can't, but he doesn't trust people who have not given any reason to believe that they can be trusted. So forgiveness at the heart level is unconditional, both for God and for us. On the relationship level, it's conditional upon repentance for both God and for us. And so that's how I would understand those things. We've got our lines mostly full now, but we're out of time, I'm sorry to say. You've been listening to The Narrow Path. Our website is thenarrowpath.com. Check it out. And let's talk again tomorrow. God bless.
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1: 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Today on Regaining Lost Ground, we hear part one of the message titled, Five Things That Hinder the Presence of Christ. Prayer and revival evangelist Leonard Ravenhill once said, "The secret of praying is praying in secret. A sinning man will stop praying, and a praying man will stop sinning." 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And now, from Westside Christian Fellowship in Leona Valley, California, here's Pastor Shane Eidelman.
0: What I've been working on and just saturating on this topic is the title is, What Hinders the Presence of Christ? What hinders the presence of Christ? Now, if you're new or you haven't heard me say this before, I want to clarify this because it does get a little confusing. And I know it does because people ask me, well, isn't God everywhere? And He is. But the tangible presence, like when you can literally get up from praying and know that Jesus heard your prayers, you can feel the atmosphere. You can feel the atmosphere. And there's something where God is there, the presence of God, and you're being guided by the Holy Spirit. The fruit is there. Love and joy and peace and long-suffering and gentleness. And the enemy wants to steal that fruit. Amen. Today was Monday, and I was not filled with fruit for a little bit. But there's a presence there that you can have. And if you don't think atmosphere matters, just compare this to an Ozzy Osbourne concert. Just compare this to sitting down with some people in their home smoking dope. And see where with music on that's not God. You tell me atmosphere doesn't matter. You tell me that you can't feel sometimes the tangible presence of God. And that's what I want to talk about, because we can hinder the presence of Christ. And the theme of Rend the Heavens is an atmosphere of prayer. Praying for His presence is the title I was going back and forth on. But I want to just stick here with what hinders the presence of Christ. Because when His presence is tangible, it's real, there it changes everything. It changes your desire for worship. I'm sure many of you were not in a hurry to leave during worship, I'm assuming. You know, it changes your marriage. It changes your parenting. There's the tangible presence of Christ makes a difference. And what we did with Rend the Heavens, it began with a prayer of desperation, did it not? Many of you remember that. It began with a prayer of desperation. Oh God, that You would rend the heavens, that You would rip open the heavens and come down, and the mountains might shake at Your presence. And He goes on to say that the enemies would know that You are the God of the Bible, that as fire burns the brush and the wood and the trees, as fire makes water boil, oh God, would You make Your presence known again? And that's what our nation needs. That's what our state needs. And that's what's happening. If you look around, they've drifted from the fear of the Lord. There is no God in their mind, so they become gods, and all kinds of perversion results. Romans 1, they gave up the truth, and God gave them over to a perverse and debased mind. And that's exactly what, if you're going, what is going on? That's what's going on. No God, no godliness. And so I believe that's a prayer we can do. God, would You rend the heavens? And then I love what it says towards the end. Who acts for the one who waits for Him? Who acts for the one who waits for Him? And many of you have heard me say that, you know, especially on Sundays, I like reading about the Puritans. I don't know why. Just the Pilgrims, the Puritans coming over the Mayflower Compact and to the glory of God, the advancement of the Christian faith. Strong Puritans like John Owen, William Burnell. Of course, you know, you've read Pilgrim's Progress, John Bunyan, William Bradford. I mean, these guys, it's amazing how much they just love the Lord. And they got a little carried away on some things, I think. But, you know, at least I'd rather get carried away on that side than loosey-goosey. But as I'm reading, it's always interesting in their journals, the Lord's day. Now we call it the Lord's hour. And even when the story and things came out about what we're doing, why are you having church on Halloween? Why are you doing that all week? Why aren't you? Why aren't you pursuing more of God? And so that's what my heart is. Those who wait on the Lord, the Lord's day, they would come in, not be in a hurry. They would read some scripture. They would worship. They would sing psalms. They would have communion. They'd have fellowship afterwards and even eat a little bit and more worship. And it was the Lord's day, the day of the Lord. And I think, especially now, we know that phones can be a blessing and social media can be a blessing and the busyness is can be okay, but if we're not careful, we can get too busy. And so what began in Isaiah here and also in our own church with this cry, this prayer, Lord, rend the heavens, and it begs the question tonight, what else can begin with a desperate prayer? And you're like, are you desperate for your kids to know the Lord? Are you desperate to be healed? Are you desperate to come back to the Lord and have the joy of the Lord in your heart again? Are you desperate to get rid of that critical spirit and that critical heart? And like Ronnie said yesterday, that unforgiveness that is eating you up. Something special can happen if you pray, oh God, rend the heavens and clean me. A book I was reading, it's called Fire Upon the Altar. He said this, the spiritual battle in which the Christian is engaged is fierce. Any amens on that one? Wow. It is no game. Satan is intent upon destroying the presence of Christ from our lives. There are no vacations from spiritual warfare. Actually, when I go on vacation, that's usually when I don't feel as good spiritually. That is why the fire must be kept burning. And you Bible scholars, you know that when God came down and consumed the altar and brought His fire, they were called to maintain that fire and never let the fire on the altar go out. What a great picture in our own hearts. Never let the fire go out. Whatever is distracting you or pulling you away from God, whatever is wanting to quench and put out that fire must keep going. Every time the church is revived, she always goes back to the old paths. Did you know that? There's nothing new. There's not new methods, or let's try this, or let's try this potluck kind of survey, and also do a giveaway, and everyone who comes tonight gets a $100 gas card, and you know, you probably have more people. But anytime the church is revived, or you personally, anytime you're revived, when I was revived and renewed and restored, and pretty much it felt like I was reborn again. Anytime that happens, the person or the church goes back to the old paths. From Jeremiah, this is what the Lord says, stand at the crossroads. You have a crossroads. The road is turning, the broad road or the narrow road. When you're at the crossroads, He said, look, ask for the ancient paths. Ask for the good old way. Ask where that good way is and walk in it, and you will find rest for your souls. But they said, we will not do that. So what do you say to that question tonight? Will you walk in that good way, that old path, the narrow road? Desperation is where salvation begins as well. And I know there's people watching, even here tonight, you don't have a genuine relationship with Jesus. Or you're being drawn to that, but you haven't yet fully surrendered and committed, and it begins here. Desperation is where salvation begins as well. See how important desperation is? A whole sermon on desperation would be pretty cool. The power of desperation, the cost of desperation, and because desperate people do desperate things. Have you ever seen those videos now when those people are getting more brazen to try and just go grab a child in broad daylight? The mom goes mama bear on them. There's a desperation. She's pulling their hair. She's kicking them. She's swinging her purse and hitting them because there's desperation. And it goes back to that for believers and even unbelievers. You've got to get to a point you say, I'm not good with God. I don't know where I'm going to go. I can't live my life with a question mark here. I'm desperate to hear from you, Lord. I need to know you. And that desperation leads to repentance. Woe be to the person who is okay. Unbelief not only hinders the presence of Christ, it prevents it. Unbelief won't hinder the presence of Christ. There is no presence of Christ because deep repentance needs to take place. So I want to talk to you just about five hindrances to the presence of Christ. Number one, no secret here. Secret sin. Secret sin always hinders secret prayer. It's hard to go deep in prayer when there's secret sin, isn't there? Jeremiah 8:12, the people no longer even blushed. And in Ezekiel 9:4, God said, this is incredible, mark those who groan and sigh over the abominations of the land. It would be like God saying to the Spirit of God, go and mark those in this service who are crying out to me and are so broken over the condition of this nation. They're so broken over the sex trafficking. And that what we're going to vote that you can kill a baby up to birth. I mean, what, Lord help us. Or even after. I mean, who knows? They won't stop anywhere. You see, that's the thing people don't realize. You give an inch. And Lord, that breaks my heart with the LGBTQ and transgender agenda, not the people. What the agenda is trying to push, a mutilization on children. Lord, it breaks our heart, the abomination. And I want to love the sinner, but God, I've got to fight this agenda and just look at what is going on. And God says, mark those who sigh and are broken over the same thing that breaks my heart. And that's the people I'm going to mark. That's the people I'm going to watch and raise up and listen to, because their heart is the heart of my heart, the heart of the Father. Compassion and brokenness. James 5, 15 through 17. The effective, isn't this incredible? It doesn't say the prayer of a man avails much. I mean, that would be pretty cool, but he gets a little bit serious. I mean, he fine-tunes it for us. The effective means pointed, targeted. It hits its mark. The effective, fervent. Anybody have any fervency? You got some tonight, I hope. There's some fervency. Lord, I'm targeted and I'm positioning. It was said that you could see where A.W. Tozer prayed in his office because the carpet was worn. It was said of John Hyde that he would stain the very breath of his walls with his prayers. It was said of another one of those Methodist circuit riders that after his death, the grooves in his hardwood floor were there because there was fervent, effectual prayer calling down heaven. Church, we need to get back to that. You might not rub things in your carpet, but you better pull down heaven at home. There is no other hope right now for us. The effective, fervent prayer of a righteous man, a man who is in right standing with God, avails much. It will prevail. Thank God the Bible paints an accurate picture. Elijah was a man with a nature like ours. Wow, so he got upset. I won't go too deep there. That could hurt. A nature like ours. Prone to wander, Lord, I feel it. Prone to leave the God I love. Lord, here's my heart. Take and seal it in the courts above. Prone to wander. He was a man like us. Basically, to me, there's no reason we can't pray like Elijah. There's no super Christians in the Bible. And he prayed, well, here's another word. He prayed quickly. Earnestly. You see, there's passion and fervency, and he said prayed it would not rain. It did not rain on the land for 3 years and 6 months. And it was, of course, to judge the wicked king and the land and things like that. But it's James is pointing out, the context of James 5 is answered prayer. So the effective, fervent prayer. And again, the book Fire Upon the Altar. Where there's no communion with God, our lives are spent in darkness. We see nothing, we hear nothing, we have no answers. Spiritual death sets in. And can we agree that this is where most Christians live? Most Christians live. They see nothing, they hear nothing, they have no answers. Spiritual death has set in because there's no communion, no fervency with God. I'm going to step on toes, I think, tonight. Permission to step on toes? Okay. I would do it anyway, but that's okay. It's good to have. But a friend of mine was so discouraged, saying, Shane, I can't believe how many people are, you know, saying things and mocking me because I'm not celebrating Halloween. I said, you know what? Don't worry about it. That really is a gauge of their spiritual health. You just need to pray with them. And when people come against you, now if you have pumpkin seeds and your kid dressed like a dinosaur, I mean, you're not, you know, but you know what I'm saying. There shouldn't be a love for the darkness. There shouldn't be a love, and I know people say, I can't go tonight because I'm trick-or-treating and they're dressing up as witches and warlocks, and I would be very careful there. There's your communion with God might be suffering because darkness should never entertain. There should be a desire for the things of God and the desire to not be dying spiritually. And I know it's difficult. I mean, some people are opening their homes and passing out tracts, and there's flexibility. You know, let's not get legalistic, but there shouldn't be an excitement over darkness and wanting to dress up like witches and warlocks and put skeletons and graveyards in your front grass. Folks, that's not, a spirit-filled believer is not going to do that. I'm just telling you. So you need the presence of God. You need the communion with God. I even walk through Home Depot and see the decor, and I'm like, oh, gosh. Man. And it's hard to explain. And see, you have to know, a lot of people, if they're not where you're at, you just have to show grace. Just show grace and love and understanding. And they're not, I wasn't there 25 years ago. 30, it's my favorite holiday. We'll leave that alone. So we see here, hindrance to his presence is secret sin. So deep repentance opens the door for his presence. The presence of Christ always starts for an unbeliever when they repent. And it often is what draws the believer back to the heart of the Father when repentance takes place. Just read the letters that Jesus wrote to Jesus wrote the church letters. Is that amazing or what? You should pour over those as often as possible. Two of the seven did pretty good. But five of them, he said, I have this against you. Or this, or you've done this. You say you're full, need of nothing. You've left your first love. Oh, you have sound doctrine, but you don't have the fire of God and the brokenness. And return, what is repentance? It's to turn and return to the right path. And folks, repentance opens the door to his presence. Of all the revivals I've ever read about, all the revivals I've studied about, repentance is the highest theme up there. The fear of God and repentance and confession of Christ and the blood of Christ and powerful prayer and heartfelt fasting and night seeking him and waiting on him. There's a repentance that takes place, a deep yearning for the presence of God and to even repent. Lord, I repent of my lukewarmness. I repent of drifting from you and putting other things before you. I've left my first love and I need to go back to that. I repent. I change my mind from the bad direction I'm going and I refocus on the direction you've called me to. That will bring you back. And number two, hindrance to his presence is when we're too full. Did you know you can get too full of the things of the world? We all know we've reached our capacity many times. Anybody ever say, I'm about ready to have a nervous breakdown? I'm too busy. I'm juggling too many plates. I can't get a grip around things. I'm falling behind. And I'm convinced now more than ever before that busyness is one of the enemy's greatest tools. Because you can be busy and be drifting away from God. But I'm busy doing good things, but are they God things? Are they taking the place of Him? Matthew 6, 24, no one can serve two masters. No one can serve two masters. In other words, what would they, the image there is, this person wants you to do this, this master wants you to do this. Okay, I want you to do this, God says. I want you to pursue me, and the world says, I want you to do this. Okay, well, try serving both of those. Because as we know, one way or the other, as I pursue God, I give up these things. And as I pursue these things, unfortunately, God goes on the back burner. You cannot serve both of these. You'll either hate the one and love the other, or else you'll be loyal to the one and despise the other. You cannot serve God and mammon twofold. And while we're on the topic this month of fasting, don't worry, this is the last day of October fast, so here we go. One benefit of prayer and fasting is that it empties us. It empties us. From the book, God's Chosen Fast, if you have been brought low through personal defeat, amen? If there is a call in your soul to a deeper purifying work, to a renewed consecration, if there is the challenge of some new task for which you are not equipped, then it's time to inquire of God whether He would not have you separate yourself unto Him in prayer and fasting. Here's why this is so important. This is really hit a couple weeks ago. I shared it, I think, with Morgan and Pastor Abram and wanted to get it to you tonight. We forget the power of moderation. The practice of moderation strengthens discipline, does it not? Here comes that, you know what? The second serving. How many of us have done that? Man, that's my downfall, I'll tell you. If the first plate felt good, tasted good, and here we are in November. But in all things, moderation. Do you do that thing that we're addicted to or we have too much of, and it's now control. We thought we could control it, but now it's controlling us. And once you give up an area of moderation and of self-discipline begins to fade in one area, it affects other areas as well. That's why the Bible would often tie in gluttony and alcoholism and different things and lust for food, lust for meats. And it's because once that discipline of moderation begins to fade away, it's hard to walk that narrow path.

Repentance is the highest theme up there. The fear of God and repentance and confession of Christ and the blood of Christ and powerful prayer and heartfelt fasting and night seeking Him and waiting on Him. There's a repentance that takes place, a deep yearning for the presence of God, and to even repent. Lord, I repent of my lukewarmness. I repent of drifting from You and putting other things before You. I've left my first love and I need to go back to that. I repent. I change.

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And for all the latest on what God is doing with His ministry here, please be sure to follow us on most social media platforms. 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
3: When George Washington accepted command of the Continental Army, Americans were fighting a king and determined not to replace one form of unchecked power with another. Washington understood the difference between authority and ownership. In 1775, he declared, "When we assume the soldier, we do not lay aside the citizen." Even as commander of America's army, Washington remembered that he remained one of the people and that the power entrusted to him was never his to keep. He did not fight to rule America. He fought so Americans could govern themselves. Washington's example gave the young nation something more than victory. It gave America a standard for leadership. Those who hold power must remain accountable to the people they serve, because in a free nation, leadership is not ownership. It is a duty and a trust.
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7: We live in a generation now where we don't want to think about death. In fact, in days gone by, they embraced death more than we do today. And by embracing it, I mean they would talk about it and accept it and understand that death is, in a way, a part of life. And they would write over financial documents the words, memento mori. It means think of death. As in, all this money you have in the account right now, you ain't taking it with you, buddy. You're going to leave it behind one day. So think of death. Keep perspective. But nowadays, we don't want to think about death at all. We won't even use the word death. When someone dies, we'll say, well, they passed on. Or we might use a technical term like expired. The undertaker now is the mortician. The coffin is a casket. The graveyard is a memorial park. But all those words don't change the harshness and the reality of death. So know this, death is not a friend. Death is the enemy. So listen, Christ has conquered death. When you put your faith in Christ, you have life during life, and you have the hope of life beyond the grave. Why? Because when Jesus died on the cross, he paid the price for our sin, and he conquered death. And he's the one you need to turn to, because he's the only one who can save you.
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5: A person who is not a believer in Jesus Christ cannot fellowship with God. He may be acquainted with God. He or she may have some sort of soft and fuzzy, warm feeling about God. They may believe that God exists. They may believe that God is almighty. They may believe that God even created the world. But to them, God will always be the man upstairs. You see, they cannot fellowship with God. None of us can until our hearts are changed. Until our hearts changed, we cannot fellowship with God. Until our lives has been exchanged for the life of Christ and received a new nature in Christ, we cannot fellowship with God. Until our nature has been transformed, we cannot fellowship with God. There are preachers all over the place talking to people about intimacy with God before their hearts are changed, before their lives have changed. But why is this? Oh, because the non-believer in Jesus Christ and God, they have no common sphere. Their natures are different because they do not have a common nature. And that is why the Bible said in 2 Peter chapter 1, verse 4, that those who are in Jesus Christ, they are the recipients of a divine nature. That we are partakers of the divine nature. And it's only when we receive that divine nature, when our hearts change, can we fellowship with God. Can we have anything in common with God? And that divine nature makes it possible for us to walk with God in intimacy, day in and day out. No wonder the Apostle Paul in Philippians chapter 3, verse 20 said that our citizenship is not here, but in heaven. But most believers live as if their citizenship is here, and they think nothing about their eternity. We have begun a series of messages entitled, They Were Just Like Us. From Hebrews chapter 11, they were just like us. And here we come to this part in verse 5 of Hebrews 11, where the writer to the Hebrews said, by faith, Enoch was taken up to heaven so that he would not see death. One of the most marvelous verses in the Bible. Now, how did the writer of the Hebrews got the idea? Of course, from the book of Genesis. And I want you to look at Genesis chapter 5. Genesis 5:24. That's where the writer to the Hebrews got his idea. That's how he got the story from the Word of God. And Enoch walked with God, and he was not. For God took him up. In the last message, we saw that Abel knew what it was to worship God in faith and by faith. And here we are, six generations later. The Bible says that Enoch walked with God by faith. You see, in Abel, we saw the sacrifice of faith. In Enoch, we see the walk of faith. In Abel, we saw the triumph over death by experiencing it. Here in Enoch, we see the triumph over death by not seeing it. In Abel, we saw the faith that speaks after death. In Enoch, we see how faith never dies. In Abel, we saw how death leads to life. In Enoch, we see the life that never dies. In Abel, we see Christ, the crucified, blood shed on the cross. And in Enoch, we see Christ, the resurrected and glorified. Actually, there's something else I want you to see here. I hope you don't miss it. In Genesis 5, look at verse 21. When Enoch had lived 65 years, he became the father of Methuselah. Look at verse 22. Immediately, he goes in to say, Enoch walked with God. Let me tell you what I see in this as a father of four. Listen to me. If having teenagers in your house will not cause you to come close to God, nothing will. I mean, he's got the first kid, and he became a spiritual giant. He began to walk with God, a prayer warrior. I mean, children have a way of keeping us on our knees, do they not? I often say that there's nothing that will make you understand and deeply appreciate your Heavenly Father more like being a parent. It's like a mirror. God kind of holds it to your face so you can see. This is how God loves me unconditionally. This is how God feels about me. I mean, this is how my Heavenly Father feels when I am thankful and grateful, and how He is pained when I'm not. This is how my Heavenly Father is blessed when I'm obedient, and how He is grieving when I'm not. It's a marvelous thing. And so Enoch walked with God. And I love the little girl. I went home from Sunday school where the teacher was teaching on Enoch. And she sort of had her own little spin on the story. And she said, hey, mommy, we learned all about Enoch today. We learned in Sunday school that Enoch went out for a walk with God every day. And one day, they walked and they walked and they walked until it got dark. And when Enoch started to go back home, the Lord said to him, you have walked with me for so long. Why don't you just come home with me and spend the night? And oh, mommy, that man went right home with God. Look at verse 6 of Hebrews 11. Go back from Genesis now to Hebrews. By faith, he walked with God. Verse 6, it tells you several things about that walk of faith. Several things, at least two. The first, it says, for a person to walk with God in intimacy, that person must know God to be a personal God. No one can ever have a relationship with a phantom. You've heard it said, and I've heard church folks say this, God is mysterious. Well, who can have a fellowship and a relationship and intimacy with a mystery? No one can walk hand in hand, heart in heart, mind in mind, with an imaginary person. No one can walk with great, impersonal, cosmic force like Einstein called God. Listen, Einstein was a brilliant man. Listen to what he said. He said, certainly there is a God. Any man who does not believe in a cosmic force is a fool. But then he says, but we could never know him. Brilliant as he was wrong, because we can testify that, yes, we can know God, that we can walk with God, that we can talk to God, that we can fellowship with God, that we can trust God, that we can love God, and yes, we're going to see God face to face one of these days. But to know that personal God, it is only possible by faith, no other way. It's only possible through faith. In fact, when the Bible talks about someone walking with God by faith, what does that mean? It means that this person is fully trusting in God. and he takes God at his word. It means that this person is fully in agreement with God, not only when God agrees with them. It means that this person is fully in step with God, not only when God is in step with them. It means that this person is fully surrendered to God. It means that this person is fully submitted to the authority of God and His Word. That's all it means to walk by faith. And that's what faith is all about. Not only that the person know personally, on a personal level, know God, but secondly, he said that person has to believe that God to be his reward. Look at verse 6 again. And without faith, it is impossible to please God. For whoever goes near to God or fellowship with God must believe that God exists. But that's not all. That's only the first step. And that he rewards those who seek him. You know what David said to his son Solomon? The greatest and the best advice in all of his life, that great man whose heart after God's own heart, here's his advice to his son. He said, if you seek him, he will let you find him. But if you forsake him, he will reject you forever. Proverbs 8:17 said, God said, I love those who love me, and those who diligently seek me will find me. Not may find me or possibly will find me, they will find me. So what is the first reward? The first reward for those who walk by faith with God is salvation, eternal life. Jesus in 3:16 of John said, whoever believes in him shall not perish, but have everlasting life. But there's some words of Jesus upon which I have built my life, I've built my ministry, I've built everything on those words of Jesus in Matthew 6:33. When you seek first the kingdom of God, when you seek first the righteousness of God, all of your needs are going to be met. You see, I built my life on that verse. I can testify to you that when the kingdom of God and when the righteousness of God becomes your passion, becomes your desire, becomes your food and your drink, let me tell you something. You don't have to ask God for anything because he's going to meet your needs before you ask. That's Jesus' promise. I didn't make this stuff up. When you walk with God by faith, every good thing that God has in heaven and earth is yours. All of the blessings in heaven and earth, they are yours. All of Jesus' inheritance is yours. When you seek first the righteousness of God and the kingdom of God and the glory of God, all you need is going to be given to you. You don't even have to ask for it. Jesus said, all you need to do is you seek my kingdom with all of your heart, that you seek my righteousness with all of your heart, that you'll seek my rule over your heart, that you'll seek my will over your life, and I will personally reward you. In fact, I am personally going to be your reward, and when I'm your reward, you won't need anything else. Amen belongs here. You see, when you put your complete faith in Jesus Christ, you become co-heir with Christ. I mean, you're in the will. Not for a few measly dollars. You're in the will. Not for a house or land. No. Not for a few shares in the stock market. No. Your name is in the will to co-inherit the whole universe. That's what the Christian faith is all about. Believing that God exists is the first step. Believing that you can have a personal relationship with God, a loving, caring God, that's the first step. Believing that Jesus is the only Savior of your soul and the Lord of your life, that's the first step toward new life. But to continue daily walking with Him by faith and in faith, to be daily walking with Him in intimacy and in fellowship and in closeness. Oh, that's really what the Christian faith is all about. What does it mean to surrender my will to His will? And why is that important?
13: Listen, I have seen people, and I've done it myself. Let me not kid you. You know, surrendering is like this. Oh, I'm going to surrender to God because that's the only thing I can do. I got no other option. Have you been there? Don't raise your hand. I know all about that. I really do. It breaks my heart at times about the wasted time in which I felt that I am forced to surrender to God. No, no, no, that's not surrender, my beloved friend. Listen to me. That is not surrender. Because the act of walking with God is a voluntary act. The act of walking with God and obeying God and surrendering your all to God is not something that God had to drag out of you. Obedience to God is not to be extracted like a bad tooth out of your mouth. No, no, no, no, that's not all about surrender. God is saying is this, that when you surrender, you say, God, I am joyfully, I am willingly, and with delight in my heart, I surrender to you my body, my mind, my resources, everything belongs to you. And then act on it. Some may say, well, you know, the days of Enoch, the days in which Enoch lived, probably been easier days than ours. These are tough days we live in, Michael. You don't understand. Today's temptation is fierce. Today's temptations are ominous. Today's pressure to live for self, take care of number one, is just enormous. Well, let me remind you, as you will see in the next message, the days in which Enoch lived were just prior to Noah and the flood. And the conditions were most likely far worse than anything you and I have ever seen. There was such wickedness on the face of the earth that God, who made the earth, who loves his creation, couldn't stand it anymore, and he drenched the earth with the flood. It was dreadful. In fact, the epistle of Jude, I quoted it in the last message, one chapter, in verses 14 and 15, he said that Enoch lived among very wicked people. It wasn't easier for him than it is for us. And so, my precious and dear friend, I want to challenge you that your greatest witness is not just your words, not just your words, but I want to challenge you today, and I want to tell you today, that it is your daily walk with God that is the greatest witness. It is your dependence on Him moment by moment is your greatest witness. Your surrendering to Him is your greatest witness. Listen to me. In an age of confusion and selfishness, in an age of loneliness and desperation, let me tell you, people are looking to see joyful, contented, peaceful, surrendered believers in Jesus Christ who are walking with God every day. And at least some of them are going to look at you and say, how can I get this? I am tired of my life of drudgery, and I'm desperate for this life of joy and contentment and peace. And that's what the sent out is all about. When we talk about apostles at work, some people may misunderstand that and said, you know, no, apostles live today, and I know that. We know that. Apostles were those who were privileged to see the resurrected Christ. Even the apostle Paul was given that special privilege with a special revelation on the road to Damascus. But apostles with the small a is what we are, the sent out ones, the ones who testify to what Christ has done for us. So and say to somebody like Paul said, be imitators of me as I am of Christ. In fact, if I listen right to people all over the world, the one thing that the non-believer in Jesus Christ is afraid of the most is death. They're afraid of death. And yet, for those of us who are walking with God like Enoch, we know that death is no longer our enemy, that death never frightens us, that death is our gateway to real life, that our death is our plane that will fly us into glory, that death is our
5: continuation of our fellowshipping with God here by faith and there face to face. And let me tell you something. Enoch is a magnificent picture of believers who will be taken up directly to heaven when the Lord Jesus returns. Maybe today, when the Lord Jesus Christ comes to take his church and present his church blameless and spotless to his Father, those of us who will be alive will spin in the air faster than Superman. But we're not going to need a telephone booth, because we'll be spinning out on the way up and shedding off this weak and tired and sinful body. And we have the supernatural body that is like Jesus' body after the resurrection. You see, that's our testimony. That's our testimony. Just like Enoch was translated to heaven without seeing death, so also all of us who will be alive in the time of the rapture when the Lord Jesus Christ returns. Listen to what 1 Thessalonians 4:17 said. We who are alive and remain shall be caught up together with them in the clouds to meet the Lord in the air, and there we shall always be forever. See, that's our testimony. We fear not death. We fear not the challenges of life, because he's walking with us in intimacy. And when the day comes and close our eyes in death, we're ready to face him and hear those wonderful words, "Well done, good and faithful servant." Father, in the name of Jesus, take those words that are spoken, that has come into our outward ears. Penetrate deep into our hearts and minds and conscience, that we be transformed men and women of God, that the world will see us and believe that you are the Christ, the Son of the living God. In Jesus' name, amen.
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2: 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I'm a Desert Storm combat veteran. I've been shot at, not in Desert Storm, in Oakland. 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
14: No one is unsavable, even if they seem that way.
15: Some people just aren't convinced about Christianity. Some are convinced they'll never be convinced. Pastor Greg Laurie has good counsel.
14: I want you to think of someone that is a very antagonistic non-Christian. I want you to start praying for them by name, that God would get hold of them and bring them into the kingdom. Why? Because no one is beyond the reach of God.

There are several groups of people who used to say they'd never become religious, never darken the door of a church building, never be caught carrying a Bible. Today, we call one of those groups believers, another of those groups pastors, and another group evangelists. And you know, Pastor Greg Laurie is a member of all three groups. And today on A New Beginning, he brings us good encouragement about sharing the good news with people who need to hear some good news.

0: good encouragement today about the need to share the message of the gospel with those around us. Pastor Greg Laurie's message today here on A New Beginning, no one is beyond the reach of God. You know, every day, people hear the gospel here on A New Beginning, and we hear from so many of them who accept Christ as they're listening to Pastor Greg's study. It's the main reason we're here. Have you ever come to the point when you've decided to follow the Lord? Pastor Greg, what would you say to the person listening who just doesn't know if they're really a Christian? They can't think of a time when they made a deliberate decision for the Lord.
1: Yeah.
0: It's just not a good idea to assume everything's going to just work out okay, is it?
1: No, this is one area of your life you want to be sure about, where you're going to spend eternity. The Bible says, these things we write to you that you may believe on the Son of God and that you may know that you have eternal life. Listen, I know I have eternal life. I know I'll go to heaven one day. And I hope that doesn't sound boastful. And if it does, I'm boasting in what God has done for me, not in what I've done for God. The reason I know these things is because I've turned from my sin and I've put my faith in Christ, you see. And if you do the same, you can have this same hope. You just need to call out to the Lord and admit you're a sinner and ask Jesus Christ to forgive you and come into your life. The Bible says whoever will call upon the name of the Lord will be saved. Will you call upon him right now? I'm going to pray a simple prayer, and I'm going to ask you to pray this prayer after me, if you would. So if you want to know that you'll go to heaven when you die, if you want to know for certain that Christ is living in your life, then pray this prayer with me. Just pray these words. Lord Jesus, I know I am a sinner, but I know you are the Savior who died on the cross for my sin. I turn from my sin now, and I choose to follow you from this moment forward as my Savior and my Lord, as my God and my friend. Thank you for hearing this prayer. Thank you for answering this prayer. And I ask this in Jesus' name. Amen.
0: Amen. And listen, if you have just prayed that prayer with Pastor Greg and you've meant those words sincerely, the Lord has forgiven your sin and you're now a Christian. 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You know, Pastor Greg, when we start reading social media, we can get swept away with it. One thing leads to another,
1: yes,
0: and that leads to another. And before we know it, an hour has passed by.
1: Yep.
0: They call that doom scrolling.
1: Mm-hmm.
0: Very appropriate. I've had the same thing happen with the Bible, though. You know, you start reading and you get involved in it, especially, you know, one of the Old Testament stories, like one of my favorites is Joseph.
1: Yes.
0: And all the twists and turns in that,
1: yeah,
0: story. You just get swept up in it. What do you think the term would be, you know, the opposite of doom scrolling when you get swept up in God's word?
1: Wow. What would that be? That's a great question. Maybe we would call going through scripture in the same way as hope scrolling. I mean, think about how you feel after you've doom scrolled. You feel like, what a waste of time. What did I learn? Nothing. Maybe you even got drugged down a little bit. But how do you feel after you read the word of God? You feel helped. You feel hopeful. You feel encouraged. And you have your eyes on things above. This is the thing. Every day, every Christian should open up the Bible and read it. This is an essential to spiritual growth. You never get beyond it. You never outgrow it. And God will make his word fresh and new to you each and every day. As the psalmist said, your mercies are new every morning, but you got to open it. Nothing's going to happen if you don't open your Bible. Well, this is one of the things that I talk about in my new book, What Every Growing Christian Needs to Know. I also have chapters on the importance of prayer, how to pray effectively, why being in church is so vital for your spiritual growth, how to share your faith effectively, and much more. But we want to send you this book that will encourage you to continue on in your spiritual growth, because the moment you're not progressing, you can begin to regress. Someone said once, quote, the Christian life is like a grease pole. You're either climbing or slipping, end quote. So you want to constantly be learning and developing and flourishing as a follower of Jesus Christ. 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Again, it's called What Every Growing Christian Needs to Know. 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
5: When George Washington accepted command of the Continental Army, Americans were fighting a king and determined not to replace one form of unchecked power with another. Washington understood the difference between authority and ownership. In 1775, he declared, "When we assume the soldier, we do not lay aside the citizen." Even as commander of America's army, Washington remembered that he remained one of the people and that the power entrusted to him was never his to keep. He did not fight to rule America. He fought so Americans could govern themselves. Washington's example gave the young nation something more than victory. It gave America a standard for leadership. Those who hold power must remain accountable to the people they serve, because in a free nation, leadership is not ownership. It is a duty and a trust.
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15: To happen that many believed that I'm there, John was already long gone. He died. He went to heaven. He passed away. John never saw the fruit, this fruit of his work. This fruit of John's work came after John passed away. And that shows us the power is in the seed that we sow. And it may be that we won't see that seed that we sow grow ourselves, maybe after we pass away, but it will. And it doesn't depend on us, because the word of God is the seed, and it's powerful. There's power in the seed. It reminds me of what they found at Masada in Israel. Masada was a fortress that the Romans built and that the rebellious Jews occupied. So what happened? Over 2,000 years ago, the Romans built that, and they stocked it with food and so forth, and seeds. And recently, in an excavation, they found a seed that the Romans had put there, and it was of a palm date plant. That seed was placed there by the Romans over 2,000 years ago. That seed had laid dormant in Masada for over 2,000 years. So they took that seed, and they planted it, and they watered it, and it sprouted, and it grew into a little date palm, 2,000-year-old seed. That shows the power of the seed. It's an illustration of the power of the word of God. It's called the seed in the Bible. Here, John the Baptist had planted the seed in the hearts of these people. And John, now long passed away, seed sprouts. That all shows that when John spoke about all things Jesus, the effect of John's preaching, it didn't expire when John expired, when he gave his last breath. And John's voice can be heard in this, like Hebrews 11:4. Hebrews 11:4 said, "He being dead yet speaketh." All right, now we come to chapter 11, and right away, we're introduced to a man, a certain man, we're told in verse 1, John 11:1. "Now a certain man was sick named Lazarus of Bethany, the town of Mary and her sister Martha." The man's name, Lazarus. You might think, well, that's not a Jewish name. Well, actually, it's a kind of a Greek contraction of Eliezer, who was Abraham's servant. I never thought of Lazarus as a Jewish name, but it is. It's a Jewish name. As a matter of fact, reminds me of a prominent Jewish nephrologist, Dr. Michael Lazarus. Dan, I think you go to DaVita Dialysis Clinic. The other big one is called Fresenius. And you go to Fresenius? If that's Fresenius? Oh, you don't know. I think it's DaVita. Anyway, it's not important. But Fresenius is the biggest one. And Dr. Michael Lazarus was the medical director for the Fresenius Dialysis Company. And we were on the same committees and things like that, and he never liked me because I was accusing Fresenius of overdosing patients with vitamin D analogs, and he was responsible. So we didn't have a great relationship. Anyway, both of us were at a nephrology conference in Puerto Rico, and I don't know how it happened. We happened to both be in the locker room at the same time. I mean, I'm allergic to sports, so I don't know why I was there, but he was there changing, and I was there changing. And I said, "Hello, Mike." And I remember he looked at me and says, "That's Dr. Lazarus to you." Well, anyway, that's how I learned that was a Jewish name. It was Jewish. All right, so the town is Bethany, which is a day's walking distance from Jerusalem. In other words, very close to Jerusalem. And here we have a description of a home. It's a happy home. It's a well-organized home. This is a home that Jesus loved to spend time with. There happens to be no wife in this home. There's no husband in this home. This home is made up of a brother, Lazarus, and his two sisters, Mary and Martha. And they all got along, and each one knew what his or her responsibilities were in order to make the home functional. And it was just a great place. I mean, it reminds me of Phil and June Caldwell, who were brother and sister. They lived in London. They were both missionaries to the Jews. There was no husband in that house. There was no wife in that house, just a brother and a sister. Now, I used to make 4 trips per year to Europe, and I used to base in London, and I would stay in a hotel in London, and I would take an early morning fly out to wherever I was going, Paris, Rome, wherever, and take the flight back because I didn't like changing hotels, and I always came back the same one. But that meant that I would arrive, and I would leave from London, and every time I would arrive, before I'd even go to the hotel, I'd go to Phil and June's house. And nights that I left, I'd go there. So I was there a lot. I was always there 8 times a year. And I would always, if they didn't ask me for dinner, I would invite myself for dinner. So, and they lived very, very meagerly. But the love in that little flat and the care and the Bible respect and the prayer in that house, it made me want to go there instead of the plush London Hilton. I want to be with Phil and June. And each evening when I, it took me an hour to get there, I'd walk to the tube station and ride this 1 hour tube. I remember you get off at Elephant and Castle near the Spurgeon Tabernacle. And and it wasn't in the greatest area of towns, but I just felt a glow within just from having spent time with Phil and June. And I'd share my prayer requests with them. And when they prayed, you just felt like heaven stopped to listen to their prayers. And Phil, he was Irish, he generated tremendous mailing lists for the Jews in Russia, North Africa, and Europe. And the way he did it is he had this old VW van, and he used to have, and he drove it to places like Morocco, and he would go into the Jewish cemeteries with a little tape recorder, and he would dictate the Jewish names off the tombstones. And then back in London, he would check phone books and he would get the names of living Jews in those places. That's how he got it. He mailed this gospel literature all over. Yeah, a lot of gospel literature in his place, different languages in their little flat. And all that literature was in his bedroom. And he built large shelves in his bedroom for that literature. And one of the shelves he kept empty with a pillow on it. That's where he slept. That was his bed among the literature. I remember one night when I was having dinner with Phil and June at Phil's bedroom, and I was telling Phil, you know, we're short on money. We really need $1 million, you know, and I was very concerned. And Phil got this, he ruffled his eyebrows, his Irish eyebrows, and he got this glimmer in his eyes, and he pointed to a shoebox. Anyway, we had a good laugh over that, and it was just a place of happiness and laughter, and I was enriched over the years to have had so many hours with them. That's the way I think the house of Lazarus was. Mary and Martha, happy house, full of joy, lots of laughter, Bible discussions, prayer, and Jesus loved it there. It was a place where there was a unity. Now, one person in this house is called out because she did something extraordinary, and that's in verse 2. It was that Mary which anointed the Lord with ointment and wiped his feet with her hair, whose brother Lazarus was sick. It's just a parenthesis, but it's important because it shows that our special acts of devotion and love to Jesus, they don't go unnoticed. She anointed the Lord Jesus with ointment. She may be that same Mary in another place, the bad woman off the street. We don't know. She wiped his feet with her hair. Not everyone did that. That was an extraordinary act of worship and adoration. And appearing here now in the book of John, it will be remembered for eternity. That shows us when our hearts are overflowing with love for Jesus and we feel the urge to do something extraordinary as an act of worship and adoration, we should just do it and not care what others will think about it. That's Mary in verse 2. And we're told that Mary's brother Lazarus is sick in verse 2. In verse 3, we read, therefore his sister sent unto him. Jesus was far away from here, but they knew where he was, and they sent a special message to Jesus. Maybe it was a special messenger, we don't know. But however they did it, they got the message to Jesus that Lazarus was sick. And the message that the sisters sent to Jesus was, in verse 3, therefore his sister sent unto him, saying, Lord, behold, he whom thou lovest is sick. Now, Jesus knew everything. Jesus knew that Lazarus was sick. But Jesus did not say in verse 7, let us go to Judea again, until Jesus got the message from them, from the sisters. Jesus didn't say, let's go to Lazarus. He didn't say that until the sisters sent the message to Jesus that Lazarus was sick. And yet Jesus knew that Lazarus was sick. But Jesus did not move to action until after he heard from the sisters that Lazarus was sick. Even though Jesus knew about the need that Lazarus was sick, he didn't move to action until the sisters sent the message to him that he was sick. That shows us Jesus knows all about our troubles. He knows all about our health problems. He knows all about what's making us sorry and grief, give a grief. But he doesn't move to action until he hears us ask for his help. He waits for us to pray to him before he moves to help us. This is the way that Jesus has designed for the how he's going to help us. He knows what we need help in, but he waits for us to ask in prayer before he comes to help us. Sometimes, even though he knows what we need, we suffer the need because we neglect to ask him. That's how the Bible puts this truth in James 4:2. You have not because you ask not. It's not you have not because he doesn't know that you need. It's you don't have because you didn't ask. Just because Jesus knows our need, that's not a guarantee that he will automatically help us. We got to ask. And that's why prayer is so important in our lives. It's important also to look at the message that the sisters sent to Jesus to see what they said to Jesus and what they did not say to Jesus. It's a very short message in verse 3. It's like they were sending a telegram and they didn't want to spare any words. They said, he whom thou lovest is sick. Now let's consider what the message did not say. First of all, the message did not prescribe to Jesus what he needed to do. The message did not say, you need to come immediately and heal Lazarus. As a matter of fact, Jesus did not come immediately. As we read in verse 6, verse 6, when he heard, therefore, that he was sick, he abode 2 days still in the same place where he was. When we tell Jesus what he needs to do, when we prescribe for God what he needs to do, we set ourselves up for a big disappointment. We set ourselves up to be offended in the Lord. He didn't do what I told him to do. He didn't do what I asked him to do. Reminds me of a friend of mine that got cancer. He told that the Lord needed to heal him to be a testimony of his healing grace. And the Lord didn't heal him. And he shortly died the cancer, and he was disappointed. Reminds me of another time when my wife Cheryl was sick with leukemia. My friend said, I don't care what the will of God is, I just want God to heal her. Dangerous. It's very important when we pray that we do not tell God what he must do. And when the sister said to Jesus in verse 3, he whom thou lovest is sick, they didn't tell Jesus that he needed to heal Lazarus so that Lazarus wouldn't die. As a matter of fact, Jesus did not heal Lazarus. He delayed and Lazarus died. It shows us true prayer is our resignation to the will of God, whatever it was. True prayer is saying what Jesus said in prayer in Luke 22:42, saying, Father, if thou be willing, remove this cup from me. Nevertheless, not my will, but thine be done. True prayer is not my will, but thine be done. Now, it was not the will of their sisters that their brother should die, but it was the will of God. And the will of God was done, which was that Lazarus died. The sisters did not send a message to Jesus, heal our brother so he doesn't die. The sister did not follow the Frank Sinatra song, I did it my way. They did it God's way when they simply prayed in verse 3, he whom thou lovest is sick. That's the first thing that they didn't say. Second, the sisters did not say, whom we love is sick. Of course they love their brother Lazarus. If the sisters would have said, he whom we love is sick, which is true, that would have put the reason for healing Lazarus on themselves. It's because we love Lazarus. If they said, he whom we love is sick, that would have been trying to pull Jesus into doing what they had an interest in. If the sisters had said to Jesus, he whom we love is sick, that would have revealed that what they wanted first of all in their lives is what they wanted in their lives. That would have revealed that what they wanted first of all in their lives was not what Jesus necessarily wanted in their lives. Now, that's a good question that we have to ask ourselves before we pray. And that question is, do we want first of all in our lives what we want in our lives? Or do we want first of all in our lives what God wants in our lives? That's the second thing they didn't say. Third thing they didn't say to Jesus, he who loves you is sick. If they had said to Jesus, he who loves you is sick, that would have been saying to Jesus, Lazarus deserves to be healed because he loves Jesus. If they had said to Jesus, he who loves you is sick, that would have said to Jesus that Jesus owed it to Lazarus for Jesus to heal him because Jesus loved Lazarus. If the sisters had said that, he who loves you is sick, that would have shown that the sisters were relying on works to receive from God and not grace. Because works is all about what you deserve. Grace is all about what you don't deserve. And the reliance on works is what our corrupt hearts are bent towards. We lean that way. Relying on grace is not something that we naturally float into. Our hearts naturally float into relying on works to impress God. Therefore, reliance on grace is something we need to work hard to do. So when the sister did not say, he who loves you, and when the sister said, he whom thou lovest, that showed that the sisters were not relying on works as Lazarus works. It showed the sisters were relying on grace. Now, what the sisters did say to Jesus shows us that when we pray, we need to guard against relying on works to avoid the Pharisee. The Pharisee who prayed in Luke 18:11, the Pharisee stood and prayed thus with himself, saying, God, I thank thee that I'm not as other men are, extortioners, unjust, adulterers, even as this publican. I fast twice in the week. I give tithes of all that I possess. He's saying, you owe it to me, God. I deserve it. What the sister said to Jesus shows that a reliance on grace, and grace says, I'm unworthy, unworthy, unworthy, unworthy. That was the publican's prayer in Luke 18:13. The publican standing afar off would not so much as lift his eyes up to heaven, but smote upon his breast, saying, God, be merciful to me, a sinner. So we've seen what the sisters did not say to Jesus. They didn't say to Jesus, whom we love is sick, as revealed that their only interest in life was what they wanted in life and not what God wanted. They didn't say to Jesus, he who loves you is sick, which would have revealed that they were relying on works to get God to do like a payback. But what they did pray was, he whom thou lovest is sick. And that showed the sisters were fully surrendered to the will of Jesus. And we've seen that they didn't pray to Jesus about what troubled them, and they didn't just in a lazy way assume that Jesus knew and would therefore act because he knew. But when they said to Jesus in verse 3, he whom thou lovest is sick, they were saying, you love our brother more than we love our brother. When they said to Jesus in verse 3, he whom thou lovest is sick, they were saying to Jesus, compared to your love for Lazarus, and our love for Lazarus is not even worthy to speak about. They were saying to Jesus, our love for our brother, it's nothing compared to your love. What they were saying was the same as 1 John 4:10. 1 John 4:10, herein is love, not that we loved God, but that he loved us and sent his son to be the propitiation for our sin. But what we don't want to miss from this part here was not only was it good, it was good for the sisters to pray. That's what we've been focusing on, the sisters. But Lazarus couldn't pray for himself because he was sick and he couldn't pray. He was very fortunate because Lazarus had his sisters who prayed for him when he was too sick to pray for himself. And that applies to us. Our lost family and friends are too sick to pray for themselves. They're sick with sin. It's crippled them. It's made them unable to pray for themselves. And that makes our lost family and friends to be like Lazarus, too sick to pray for themselves. And that makes the sisters to be like us, who saw Lazarus was too sick to pray for himself, and they took the fallen reins of prayer, and they prayed for Lazarus. And we do so well when we see that our lost family and friends are too sick to pray for themselves, and we pick up the fallen reins of prayer, and we pray for the lost. And because of John 3:16, because of God so loved the world that he gave his only begotten son, whoever believes in him should not perish. Because of John 3:16, that says that God so loved the world, when we pray for the lost, we pray verse 3. We pray verse 3. He whom thou lovest is sick. Now we see the response of Jesus when he receives the message. And his response is verse 4. When Jesus heard that, he said, this sickness is not unto death, but for the glory of God, that the Son of God might be glorified thereby. So Jesus says, the sickness is not unto death. Okay? But in verse 14, we read, then said Jesus unto them plainly, Lazarus is dead. Verse 14, he says, yes. How do you reconcile these two? How do you reconcile the two statements that Jesus made? How do you reconcile that in verse 4, Jesus said Lazarus is not going to die? And then in verse 14, he said he died. Well, clearly, the death that Jesus spoke about in verse 4 is not the same as the death that Jesus spoke about in verse 14. The death that Jesus spoke about in verse 4, it's a different death than the death that Jesus spoke about in verse 14. The death in verse 4, it's one type of death. Lazarus didn't experience that. Death in verse 14, another type of death. Lazarus experienced that. So these two deaths are described in the Bible as a first death and a second death. The first death is different from the second death. The first and second deaths, they aren't the same. The Bible describes the second death in Revelation 2:11. He that overcometh shall not be hurt of the second death. Revelation 20:6. Blessed and holy is he that hath part in the first resurrection. On such the second death hath no power. Revelation 20:14. Death and hell were cast into the lake of fire. This is the second death. Revelation 21:8. Unbelievers, abominable whoremongers, shall have their part in the lake which burneth with fire and brimstone, which is the second death. The second death is a judgment where a person is cast into a lake of fire to suffer forever, nonstop, The second death is a state. It's an eternal state of torment. It's a state of the torment of the soul. First death, that's a one-time event. The body stops functioning. It's physiological. It involves the body. The heart stops beating. The second death, it's spiritual, involving the soul. The second death is a state, an everlasting state of torment. What Jesus meant in verse 4 was that Lazarus would not suffer the second death of an everlasting torment. What Jesus meant in verse 14 was that Lazarus had suffered the one-time physiological event of his body stop working as the heart stops. First death, it's temporary. Person has only a temporary departure from happiness and joy and gladness. Just like when a person goes to sleep at night, it's just temporary until he wakes up. He might say to his spouse, I'll see you in the morning when I wake up. Second death, it's permanent. It's a permanent goodbye. It's a permanent departure. A person says farewell to happiness, joy, and gladness, never see good again for all eternity. That's what makes the second death so horrible. First death, it's got a remedy. It's called the resurrection. That's why Jesus just said in verse 11, these things said he, and after that he saith unto him, our friend Lazarus sleepeth, but I go that I may awake him out of sleep. But the second death has no remedy. There's no remedy. 2 Chronicles 36:16. They mocked the messengers of God, despised his word, misused his prophets until the wrath of the Lord arose against his people till there was no remedy. When Jesus said in verse 4 that Lazarus wouldn't die, he was referring to the second death. No remedy. When Jesus said in verse 14 that Lazarus had died, he's referring to the first death, which has a remedy. The remedy first death is that we will see that when Jesus calls his friends by their names to wake him up from the first death and they'll live. Let's pray. Father, thank you so much for Jesus, all the world to us. In Jesus' name, amen.
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5: 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Even as commander of America's army, Washington remembered that he remained one of the people.
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0: He fought so Americans could govern themselves. Washington's example gave the young nation something more than victory. 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Those who hold power must remain accountable to the people they serve, because in a free nation, leadership is not ownership. It is a duty and a trust.
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17: We're doing a study together on angels, demons, and you. 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